0: I'm also really passionate about video and making things move and telling stories. And ultimately, when I'm wrestling with this, I will always remember my parents came to me and basically said, you are always going to be called into ministry. That's not the question. The question is, do you want to be a pastor or do you want to do something else for ministry? And that really resonated with me. And ultimately, I decided, you know what, I do love telling stories. I love, at that time, videography. And ultimately, God led me to a path that I became an animator as well. So to be able to combine those two is truly a dream of mine. And to be able to combine those passions has been, I mean, truly a dream come true to see Scripture in Motion launch and also continue to grow these past 2 years.
1: You know, I think a lot of people think that ministry is for pastors or church workers, but I really think that God has a calling for everybody's life. And we need Christian animators. We need Christian mechanics. We need Christian engineers. We need Christian teachers. And I think that the church's greatest resource is highly untapped, and it's the ordinary, everyday follower of Jesus, who has things that God has equipped them with, and gifts and talents that can be used to share the gospel, that can be used to glorify God and further the kingdom.
0: Yeah, I couldn't agree more. I mean, I think back to Martin Luther's day because the Catholic Church really kind of was pushing that, where if you are a priest or in the ministry, then you are kind of above everybody else. And Martin mm-hmm. Luther came along and kind of radicalized that thinking and saying, no, we need those Christian everyday lifers to be able to do those things that they're really good at and to do it for the glory of God, for the furthering of his church. You can do that and you should do that. I don't think it's a should or would kind of thing. It's you absolutely are called into ministry no matter where you are. To be able to use the gifts and talents that God has given you specifically and individually. We're not all called into pastoral ministry. I should clarify. We are all called into ministry just right. in our individual sphere of influences, and the way in which God has called us into ministry is just going to look a little different for each one of us.
1: Absolutely. Yeah. You know, I think the example that Martin Luther used was a cobbler, someone who makes shoe. He's like, you know, we need people that make a good shoe at a good price, you know, for the glory of God. And, you know, like we're all created in God's image and we all have something to offer in the kingdom. And so, David, tell us a little bit about what Scripture in Motion is.
0: Yeah, absolutely. As you kind of said in the opening, we create animated videos, pure word-for-word animated videos. So basically, wherever Scripture is, that's where we want to be. So whether that's in small groups, youth groups perhaps, many churches have used them in worship, part of the Scripture reading, or some pastors have used them in their sermons, as well as classrooms. I mean, there are a lot of teachers out there, specifically high school teachers that we've been able to connect with that have used our resources. And when I say resources, plural, it's not just the videos, but we also come out with commentary videos to allow us to go behind the scenes, to kind of push a little bit further, to be able to share with people, hey, this is the reason why we picked these visuals, or did you catch this moment, or whatever the case might be. To allow people to dive a little deeper into this passage and into the video itself. And then we also come out with Bible studies as well. So to be able to allow people to very easily plug in these videos and discuss them and to discuss the passage at length as well. That is kind of the biggest reason for the Bible studies, just to generate conversation within groups of people. And as well as if people want to just simply use it as an individual devotion, to be able to just kind of dive into God's word, to experience God's word in this brand new way, which is one of the major reasons why we started Scripture in Motion, is to engage people in Scripture, but to have them and allow them to experience God's word in a way that they have never experienced it before. And that's really the reason why we started Scripture in Motion, is because there is a niche that needed to be filled. We have, on one side, we have some free resources that are on YouTube and other things like that, but they're not word for word. And if they are word for word, no one's doing it consistently. Mm-hmm. And then we also have other for-profit companies doing some great work with worship backgrounds and sermon bumpers and mini movies and other things like that. But no one was kind of in that middle of animated, pure word for word scripture content to allow basically the translation of scripture to come to life into the digital age of today, of 2026. So mm-hmm. that is really the reason why Scripture in Motion was founded in the first place.
1: That's so awesome. And I love that you're giving it away. You know, God's grace is free. And so making that accessible to anyone who has an internet connection is amazing. And I'll tell you how I've used them for our Bible studies at our church. We do this with our youth. We do this with our adults and everybody in between. What we do is we'll, you know, when we get into a piece of scripture, you know, a section of scripture, I like to have a video sometimes we use some fun kind of kids videos that tell the story. But what I love about your videos is they are word for word scripture, and they mm-hmm. and they give that visual element, so it taps into multiple like learning styles, right?
0: Yeah.
1: And then after watching the video, we'll read the scripture, and then we do a discovery Bible study where we ask three questions: what does this say about God? What does this say about people, and how will I live this out? And it just really helps to facilitate those conversations and open things up. And I'll tell you, there's nothing you can do that is better for growing as a disciple than engaging in the Word of God. And
0: amen. Absolutely,
1: it really is. And so y'all rely strictly on donations, on people supporting you to make this happen.
0: Yeah, correct. Yeah, like you said, we're a completely free resource. And the reason why we went that route was simply because we understand how ministry works. And there are a lot of, majority of churches out there, especially when you go worldwide, but I would even say nationwide, just simply don't have the budget to pay for these kind of videos. I mean, they are expensive to make. And they're complicated. I mean, they're complex, and it takes a very large team to put them together. So to be able to, as you were saying, give them away for free is such a blessing, and allow churches to use them no matter what budget they have. And ultimately, we just invite them to, if they see the value in what we're doing, to give as they are so inclined and as they're so able. And some churches, they're able to give $20,000 a year, and some churches they give $10 a month. I mean, there are a lot of different churches out there, a lot of different budgets, and ultimately we just want to allow every church to be empowered in this way and to engage their community with these videos, to just simply have another tool in their tool belt as they continue to evangelize and make disciples as we're called to do.
1: That is amazing. That really is. And so you have I love God-sized goals, you know, because we have a God who can do infinitely, exceedingly abundantly more than anything we could ever ask for, dream of, or imagine, right?
0: Yep, and he's done it many times before, right?
1: Absolutely, absolutely. And so you guys have what I consider a God-sized goal.
0: Absolutely.
1: And what's that goal?
0: Yeah, so our goal ultimately, our kind of due north is to put the entire Word of God into this animated content.
1: Wow.
0: So that whatever passage you are going to be studying, we have a video for that. And ultimately, we would love to be able to touch some scripture even more than once. And what I mean by that is right now we have a video for John 3:1-17, to be able to talk through the conversation between Jesus and Nicodemus. Mm-hmm. And what a great conversation that is. And yet there will be a time we pray and down the road that we may put together a full dedicated Bible study for the book of John. And we may go back and touch that video again. And when I say that video, specifically that passage, And it may be another way of looking at it, and another style and another visual.

0: Life can be messy, but you don't have to figure it out alone.
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4: Edit. And that's one of the great things that we love doing about with Scripture in Motion and what we're doing is that just allows people not to just hear it again and study it again, but to also see it come alive on screen. Something that, like I said, they may have never, most likely have never experienced before. So to be able to allow them the opportunity to experience it for the first time in this way, and maybe again, pull from it a different thing that they haven't done or haven't seen before. That's really a joy of ours here at Scripture Motion.
5: Yeah, well, that's the beauty of God's Word is yes, it was written at a specific time, in a specific place to a specific people, but it was also written for us today, and for us tomorrow. And yes. our experiences are going to be different tomorrow. Yes. You know, and one of the things I love to do with God's Word is I'll find a scripture and I'll just marinate on it. Mm-hmm. And yeah, I'll get into other things, as well, but I'll really kind of focus sometimes for months on a passage of scripture and just let it work on me, in me,
4: absolutely,
5: and through me. And then that doesn't work for everybody, but that really works for me. And I see the scripture actually come alive in my life, in ministry, and in the lives of other people when I do that.
4: And how many passages throughout scripture could you do that for? I mean, thousands, absolutely. Thousands and thousands of these. I mean, you talk about the life of Jesus, but you also talk about Paul's letters, Peter's letters, I mean, all the epistles. And then you go into the Old Testament. I mean, I'm personally going through the Psalms right now. I mean, that's 150 of them that, I mean, you could break those down into, I mean, verses that you could just, I mean, as you were saying, marinate on for weeks or months that, I mean, during our conversation, I forget which one, I mean, you were talking about, I mean, just even a word that you can marinate on. I mean, the idea of compassion or grace or whatever the case might be that, I mean, you can dig into that. I mean, like you said, for weeks and months and really never really come out empty. It'll always fill you up in some way. And generally speaking, a different way every single time.
5: Absolutely. Yeah. Like the one that this is like my life verse, right? The one that I will be marinating on, until I die or Jesus comes back, whichever happens first. And it's Ephesians 2:8-10, you know, for by grace you have been saved through faith. This is not your own doing. It's a gift from God, not a result of work, so that no one may boast. You are God's created masterpiece, created in Christ Jesus for good works that he prepared for you beforehand to walk in. Like I could spend the rest of my life pulling that apart and still not be done with it.
4: And, there's so much there. I mean, there's just so much there in those three verses alone.
5: Yeah, it's the gospel in a nutshell. You know,
4: absolutely.
5: It tells us what God has done for us, you know, in Christ, you know, like, cause faith, you know, that's how we get grace. There's nothing you can do to earn it. You don't deserve it. You can't earn it. It is a free gift of God and it's given to us, by faith. And even faith is a gift, right?
4: Exactly.
5: You know, like I can't even believe on my own. You know, the Holy Spirit had to give me that.
4: Yeah. Just a quick plug for Scripture in Motion. We actually put together Ephesians 2:1-10. And when it talks about grace through faith, we actually use a visual of a gift within a gift. So I mean, just exactly what you're talking about. So I would encourage anybody who hasn't gone to watch that video. It's one of my favorites, to be honest. It's just such a beautiful, I'll shout out the designer for that video. I mean, she did an incredible job putting together the designs and to be able to animate those frames it was such a great joy because I completely agree with you that passage alone. I mean, that's a lifetime worth of knowledge and meditation. And as we continue to come back to marinating in that passage for,

0: a lifetime. It's just such an incredible joy.
1: Yeah. Well, and there's even one word in there. I'm going to nerd out for a second. It's the word poiema. A lot of times it's translated workmanship, but like, if you dig into what that word is, it's like you're God's created masterpiece. You're mm-hmm. Because that's where we get the word poem from. It's like, yeah, you are God's poem, right. And then he's got stuff for you to do now that you're saved by grace through faith.
0: Absolutely.
1: He's got stuff that he's prepared for you to do. Like, yeah, for you, it was scripture in motion,
0: right. Right.
1: And he's got something for every single follower of Jesus. He's got something planned for you.
0: No, I love that, Trey, because I mean, for the video itself, we actually leaned heavily into that word specifically. With the second half of the video, it's a very watercolor type of style for that animation. And we actually end with a beautiful masterpiece painting of just these rolling hills with these gorgeous lilies and daisies and flowers and whatnot. And that's the exact reason why we decided to do what we did with that visual, was because of that one word, masterpiece. Mm. We are God's masterpiece. We are his perfect painting. That it just, he's, again, like you said, that doesn't mean that we don't have work to do. That means we have a lot of work to do because we are God's masterpiece.
1: Right.
0: But at the same time, to be able to remember that we are God's masterpiece. And I mean, it just blows your mind. It really does.
1: It does. Yeah. And the thing is, the work that we do isn't to make God love us any more or any less. We're already his masterpiece.
0: Right.
1: But he's created you as a masterpiece for a purpose.
0: Amen. Yes, absolutely.
1: Right? Like we have a very intentional God. He spoke the universe into existence with his word, right? The smaller we get into like looking at things down to the atomic and subatomic level, the more like purposeful everything looks. Like everything is right. Created for a reason, and right. It works together for a reason.
0: Right.
1: And so we're going to take a little break real quick, David. We'll get back to our conversation. But before we continue, I'd love to invite you to connect with us beyond today's program at engagingtruth.org, where you can listen to past conversations, share episodes with your friends, and follow us on social media. 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So getting back to our conversation, how can people find you? I know I just did a plug for Engaging Truth, but how can people find Scripture in Motion? How can they find your videos? How can they support you? Because folks, we really need to get behind an endeavor like this.
0: Yeah, absolutely. So our website is scripturemotion.com. So very easy to find us. You'll find the videos there. You'll also find the commentaries and Bible studies very clearly laid out by book and by video. You can also find us at YouTube, Facebook, and Instagram. All those handles are at the Scripture in Motion. And go ahead and follow us at those places. Subscribe to our channel. Video wise, those are the two places that are going to be best to find us, is YouTube and on our website. You can actually download our videos directly and locally. So you don't even need an internet connection at the time that you need to use it. And those can be downloaded on Vimeo as well.
1: Fantastic. Well, David, thanks for being with us. And as we close today, here's what I want you all to hear. God doesn't just work through pastors, missionaries, or church staff. He works through animators and videographers. He works through mechanics and teachers and store clerks and engineers and artists. God works through parents, students, business owners, retirees, and people in every vocation, every walk of life. And God has uniquely gifted each one of us. And those gifts, they become opportunities to make Jesus known. So whatever gift God's entrusted to you, ask him this week, Lord, how can I use what you've already given me to point someone to Jesus? And as you do, stay rooted in his word, because that's where you're going to continue to hear the one truth that truly changes lives. And remember, Jesus is better at forgiving than you are at sinning. So until next time, this has been Engaging Truth. Thanks for being with us, David.
0: Thank you so much, Trey. I really appreciate it.
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9: For God so loved the world that he gave his only begotten Son, that whoever believes in him shall not perish but have eternal life. 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Jesus, save me. 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I will follow you, Jesus. 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
11: In 1796, George Washington made one of the most consequential decisions in American history. He chose not to seek a third term as president. So why does that matter? Because America was not built on permanent rulers. It was built on ordered liberty. Faith teaches that authority is a stewardship, not a possession. Leaders are accountable to God for how they use power. And why does that still matter today? Because republics survive when leaders respect limits and citizens defend them. Washington's lesson still stands. A republic is preserved when power has limits, and public service remains a duty to God and country, not a path to personal rule.
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17: 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I'm Greg Seltz. 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
19: Delano, I've actually gone through your book and really did a sweep through it, and we're here to talk about that, the book, The Vanishing Black Family. I would say The Vanishing Family in America, but I think they targeted the black family first. But it's great to have you on because I know you're an empowerment guy. I know you're a person who's saying, hey, we want solutions and we want people to actually be able to maximize the opportunity that God has given them with the gifts he's given. So welcome to the program. Thanks for joining us today.
20: Thank you for having me.
19: Well, I looked at, you know, when I looked at your bio and it talked about, you know, you're the director of the Heritage Foundation's Richard and Helen DeVos Center for Human Flourishing, et cetera, where you focus on policies and social norms that promote marriage, fatherhood, healthy families. My first question is, it's got to be hard to be on the cusp of so many great things for so many great people where you can't get it on anybody's platform politically or to talk about culturally.
20: Yeah, it is a challenge, and at times it's frustrating. Okay. I'd say the political left has a certain aversion to the M word, marriage. Mm-hmm. And that's been the case, I'd say, for the better part of about maybe 10, at least 10 years.
19: Okay.
20: So it's difficult because I think family policy is probably the most important area of policy in America today, but it has been seeded by the political left to the political right, which is great for conservatives because we can say, look, we have ideas, we have proposals, we have solutions. Mm-hmm. The downside is that the more conservatives talk about the issues, the easier it is for people on the left to characterize them as, you know, right-wing obsessions,
19: right.
20: Which means that we're going to have a hard time finding any type of consensus or bipartisanship. And again, if you live in a red state, that doesn't sound like a big problem. But if you're someone like me,
19: right,
20: who's grown up and went to school and live almost exclusively in cities, and particularly blue cities, the areas where oftentimes families are not forming at all, then you realize how big of a problem that is.
19: And then to see that there's a cultural, once you get into the second, third, fourth generation of this kind of way of thinking, it's hard to come back into that, to any neighborhood and say, hey, I want you to sacrifice. I want you to stay married. I want you to raise your children. And they're like,
20: right.
19: There's no incentive, man. There's no money in that. There's not even any, even culturally. And we'll get to that, I think, as well. But let's talk about the history of this, because many Americans today assume that family instability has always characterized black communities. But your research shows and I know I've read Thomas Sowell on this and all these different mm-hmm. things. It's not that way. And so we've got to first recover this identity that, hey, it's not always been this way.
20: That's one of the reasons that I started the book where I did. So the first chapter is on the legacy of chattel slavery and its impact right. on the black family. And my basic argument is that the institution of slavery and the institution of marriage are fundamentally incompatible because marriage comes with a set of duties and expectations and obligations, the expectation a husband and wife will live together, that the husband will provide for a wife and children, that he will protect her, sexual exclusivity and monogamy. And none of those things can be guaranteed by the two individuals in the marriage when a third party owns one or both of them.
19: That's right.
20: So I talk about the impact that slavery had on marriage, but my hope in writing the book and what I hope readers get is that that story is primarily a story of resistance and survival. Mm-hmm. And what I mean by that is that I document the number of enslaved men and women who married under that system, as well as the frequency with which people sought to put their families back together when slavery ended. So my conclusion is that, yes, slavery certainly broke up Black families and distorted marriages, and marriages did not have legal protections. But you could see that the institution was important to those people because of how much they were willing to sacrifice for it, how hard they were willing to fight for it. So then you move through, you know, Reconstruction and into the Civil Rights Movement. And in the 1960s is when you see a change in, you know, family formation norms and just the rhetoric around the importance of the family. And that's what I cover in the chapters on the rise of the welfare state and the rise of second wave feminism.
19: As you were talking about this, I thought about it. Wouldn't it be interesting? Because you hear these terminologies on the street and these narratives. We got to fight the man. We got to fight the man. We got to fight the man, whatever that means. Wouldn't it be funny if fighting the man meant we got to stay together and be married? That's our subversion. We're going to be these people who, even if you tell us, you know, you're going to mess with our relationships, we're going to find a way to not let you do that to us. And I think in some ways, up until the government became paternalistic, that was how you fought it.
20: Yeah, I write this and I say this when I speak publicly, that marriage in and of itself as an institution can be thought of as a declaration of independence to some extent, because when husband and wife rely on one another, and even when you add children on into it, that sense of internal self-reliance lessens the need for government in a family's day-to-day life. Absolutely. So yeah, I do think the most radical thing that any man or woman could do today is to get married slightly younger than most people tell you should, to stay married, to be faithful to one another, to love one another, to have more than 2.5 children, and to impart your values into your children in such a way that they impart the same values, they practice the same norms and impart the same values, you know, to their children and unto the generation. So simply putting your fist in the air, getting a septum ring, dyeing your hair blue, letting your pits grow out, to me, I don't see those things as revolutionary at all, actually. Yeah. And in fact, what I see is that is the politics of deconstruction,
19: right?
20: Which is why so many on the far left, they speak in the language of destruction. It's destroy, deconstruct, dismantle, disrupt. It's never to build. We've moved from a builder generation in the past to now a deconstruction generation today. So you're right. It's not, you know, all the LARPing and, as I said, the fists in the air, the talk of revolution, to me is not particularly radical. It is quite subversive.
19: You know, when I was, and we talked a little bit before the interview, I talked about how Black liberation theology and its challenge to my work in the city, that was what I felt like I needed to deal with. And one of the things I came to in my research was the reason why I was against it was because liberation theology in all of its forms never liberates anybody. I mean, that was it. I mean, that's the data. I would look at that and say, I want to empower these neighborhoods, even if they don't join my church. And then I started to realize these policies never do. Now, one of the things you write in the book, you talk about the 60s as kind of an epoch of subversion. Talk a little bit about how, like you said, in the epoch kind of slavery, even with its aftermath, with Jim Crow and all those things, marriage was that way to fight back. Well, suddenly the 60s flipped that on its head. Talk about that.
20: Yeah, absolutely. And I'm glad you mentioned liberation theology. Like, I have an entire chapter, chapter 5 in the book, about how a subset of Black pastors and churches distorted the Bible for political power. Okay. And I talk about how James Cone is probably the godfather of this movement. And
19: he is, yeah.
20: He raised theological heirs who made a devil's bargain in which they traded biblical fidelity for the appearance of political power and social justice, to the point now where these, and I'm thinking of people like, you know, Pastor Senator Raphael Warnock,
19: right.
20: Jamal Bryant in Atlanta, you know, Otis Moss III, I believe in Chicago. These are some preachers that I named specifically in the book, who would be obstacles to family reconstruction and not supports or allies, because their understanding of oppression is such that if you say I'm pro-life and we should not abort children of any color in the womb, they'll say you're oppressing women. If you say marriage should still be defined as a man, as between a man and a woman, they'll say you're oppressing LGBTQ people. So,
19: right.
20: So yes, this all started, I'd say, in mid 1960s through the early 1970s, and it really was a subversive movement where you had the leadership class of Black America move from a cultural operating system that was built on a Christian biblical foundation to a cultural operating system that was built on a self-described Marxist revolutionary foundation.
19: Right.
20: But that foundation, given its hostility towards God, its inability to define terms, its desire to, in Marxist term, you know, abolish the family, cannot build and sustain over the course of generations. So by the time I name the political obstacles to family reconstruction today, all of them come out of that tradition. I named, right. You mentioned the Sinister Six, right. Feminists who will say that an emphasis on marriage and family is just a means to, you know, roll back rights on women. You have abortionists. You know, this is these are the Planned Parenthood people who believe that abortion is needed for women's liberation. You have LGBTQ activists who believe that the biblical definition of marriage is insufficiently inclusive.
19: Right.
20: You have anti-racists. These are the Ibram Kendi types that say, no, it's not family structure is not the issue in Black America. It's white supremacy. And if we eradicate white supremacy, which they never define, by the way, right, then we will take care of those issues. You have paternalists. These are your big government liberals, right, who say the issue is not family structure, is that we don't spend enough on social programs, and particularly social welfare initiatives. And then the last group, one that's probably the least intuitive for people, these are your functional atheists. These are self-professing Christians who oftentimes practice the values that I describe in the book. They just refuse to promote them in public for fear of shaming people, blaming people. And they are easily drawn into sort of the rhetoric of revolution, which is one of the reasons that some of them will be difficult to get on board.
19: Well, we're going to talk about that in the second segment. I want to talk about, you know, in your book, A New Civil Rights Movement for Children, why marriage is foundational to that. But it's interesting. The narrative stuff is always the hard part, because when a conservative says, I want to get everybody the same starting line, and there was a time when we didn't let certain people get to the same starting line, I want that. But then your gifts, your abilities, your, you know, God, your effort, all that, you run your race. That's freedom. Well, here comes the folks that you just named, the Sinister Six, and they say, well, those evil people who only get you to the starting line, they never want to help you when you're in the middle of the race. And you go, yeah, but that's true. When the game gets, when an umpire starts calling the game differently for everybody, you don't want to even play that game anymore. But somehow they couch it in terms of benevolence, and they couch it in terms of, we care about you. Let's start off the next segment by talking about, no, they want you dependent on them. All right, so we'll come back in just a minute. I'm Greg Seltz. This is The Drive. I'm talking with Delano Squires about what I think is the biggest issue in our culture today in the 250th year of our celebration of the Declaration. Back in just a minute.
0: Thank you again for tuning in today. If you want to get to know more about our sponsor, the Lutheran Center for Religious Liberty, go to lcrlfreedom.org. This is an organization that is here in Washington to advocate for you. So again, if you'd like to get to know more about us, go to lcrlfreedom.org. Get to know more about us, because we're in Washington, D.C. for you.
19: And welcome back. We're talking with Delano Squires. Delano, your book is just a must-read, The Vanishing Black Family. It's more than just saying, here's how we got here. It's starting to say, no, here's what we got to do to start to make inroads back, because it's better. And in your case, you're talking about it's better for Black people. I'm saying it's better for all of us if we would adopt some of the challenges you're talking about. But talk a little bit about the narrative. I ended the last segment talking about, yeah, they always come in and say, yeah, but when the race starts, they're not going to help you anymore, but we will. What's the word? I think it came out of the old movie. It's a Wonderful Life. He's not buying, or he's not selling. He's buying, and so in some sense, you're giving over the very joys that God gave you in your freedom to live your life boldly. You're giving it over to these folks. Talk about how even these politicians, you know, this is something we're destroying the family, dismantling the family. There's power in that for them. There's money in that for them. We should be looking at them and saying, no, keep your hands out of this, you know? But in some sense, they're defining the narrative.
20: Yeah, absolutely. And I say this as someone who worked 15 years in local government, always in a community-facing role. Mm-hmm. And at times I could see that and both my personal experience and just sort of taking a broader view of government in general, is that oftentimes the larger the government grows, the smaller civic institutions, and particularly the family, it shrinks, right? So the family atrophies when the government grows larger and larger, it takes on more and more roles. You know, when I think of the family, I think the family's primary responsibilities are the health, education, and welfare of its members. Right. And those are the three areas where government, particularly in blue cities and blue states, exert the most control. And I actually describe how this relationship came to be, particularly with low-income moms in the chapter where I talk about the rise of the welfare state, where over the course of time, you have this, I describe it as an iron triangle, where you have low-income moms who are desirous of additional resources into the home to take care of their kids. You have elected officials who are desirous of retaining their positions because of the money and the status and the power that comes with those. And then you have unelected bureaucrats who are desirous of retaining their jobs because the poverty, contrary to popular opinion, there is such a thing as a poverty economy, and it is very lucrative. And if you go to any major city, you will understand that there are caseworkers, there are statisticians, there are policymakers, there are advisors, there are nonprofits that are all involved in the poverty economy, basically helping to manage the lives of poor people.
19: Right.
20: So everyone in that deal gets something. The mom gets resources, the politician gets votes, the bureaucrat gets job security. And what I say is that the only person that's left on the outside is the man. And in this case, I'm talking about the relationship between Black men and Black women, where the fidelity to Uncle Sam in the role of, again, elected officials and unelected bureaucrats creates tension in the relationship with the father of these children. So in effect, Uncle Sam has become, certainly in the 1960s, 70s, 80s, certainly before welfare reform, and to a lesser extent today, Uncle Sam has become the de facto husband and father in millions of homes, particularly of low-income women. And when that is the case, that is going to cause problems in the family. So yeah, I write about that relationship, and that's why paternalists come sounding like angels of light,
19: right,
20: speaking the language of helping and assisting and providing resources. But in actuality, when the government plays that role, it ends up being hostile to the needs and longevity and sustainability of the natural family.
19: I know this is off topic, but you know, I try to do a 50,000 foot look at some of these issues, and I keep saying, what's government's role? The founders got it right, I think, because biblically even it's a limited thing. It's not supposed to be a benevolencing organization. That's an oxymoron of sorts. So you're talking the same kind of thing. We've got to come back and say, hey, we got to redefine what's the role of marriage. We've got to redefine what the role of government is. We got to redefine these things because we're creating dependency and incentivizing brokenness. And like you said, and the man is the one guy that I think could help out, and he's being X'd out of the whole process, right?
20: Yeah. And again, this goes back to some of the political difficulties, because the party that promotes larger government and more government spending, particularly on social welfare programs, is also the party that thinks that everyone wins when women lead, and that masculinity is inherently toxic.
19: Right.
20: And that type of party can't draw, you know, a critical mass of men, or will have trouble retaining a critical mass of men. So yes, it is one of these things where it's, you know, this cycle shows no signs of being broken.
19: So talk a little bit about this. We have to recover a moral vision of marriage, but then also mm-hmm. talk about how it's a shared responsibility. We all got to work on this to make our way back.
20: Yeah, absolutely. So in chapter six, I talk about, reframing the issue of marriage, particularly for key institutions, first and foremost, the church.
19: Okay.
20: Right? There's never been a greater need for qualified men who believe the gospel and preach the Bible to declare that God's design for man, woman, sex, sexuality, marriage, and family is good. And then from there, I would love to see more churches either growing their marriage ministries, starting marriage ministries, expanding, and using marriage and relationships as an opportunity for ministry in their communities and neighborhoods.
19: Absolutely.
20: I think there's a role for HBCUs and sort of a Black family reconstruction project. Mm. HBCUs can do original research on marriage and family issues. I even say in the book that HBCUs should offer their grounds for weddings and receptions, particularly for people who live in the community. Mm-hmm. So not only does that build up goodwill, between town and gown, but if the school says, all we ask is that you give us access to some of the video and photographs, because we want to create our own on-campus sort of public awareness campaign around marriage and relationships, to me, it's a win-win for both parties. So, I think there are roles for the church house, the schoolhouse, and to your point, the state house. I think the government can play a limited role in encouraging a culture of marriage and strong families. And that could be anything from public awareness campaigns to, the existing federal funding for healthy marriage and relationship and responsible fatherhood programs. So I think there are things that can be done on every level of society. And then the last major house I talk about is the art house and the role of media in shaping ideas, shaping how people see themselves, how they see the opposite sex, how they see the importance of the institution. Anyone who particularly is on social media can see like the constant bombardment of anti-family, anti-marriage propaganda.
19: Exactly. Yeah.
20: Generally focused at women, but now with the rise of the manosphere and sort of the red pill communities, oftentimes also directed at men. And neither of those things is good. So there's a lot of work to be done, but
19: yeah, I think culturally we've got to start to lead, and that's where I think we're upstream from all the political stuff, and we've got to take mm-hmm. back that narrative where boys mm-hmm. need their dads, but their dads are nowhere around. I always say one of the things about the things that are happening in the cities, it's the problem with the violence and things is 14 to 20 year old boys high on testosterone. Mm-hmm. You and I would have been just as stupid in many ways yep. because our father said, you're not doing that. You're my son and you've got a Correct. Legacy and you've got a name and you're not going to do that.
20: Exactly.
19: Jerome Bettis, I think, said it when he accepted it. He said his father told him when he went to college, he said, I'm not a rich man, but I gave you a good name. You live
20: yes.
19: up to our name.
20: Yes.
19: And I thought, man, that's what's missing today in so yeah. much of our discussion. Well, this is a civil rights moment, and your book is in many ways, it shows us how we got here, but it starts to show us ways forward. Final thought on this.
20: Yeah, absolutely. I think the family is the most important institution because it's the first institution that God created. What I talk about in the book is that this is by far the most important social issue facing the nation, family revival in general. But given the fact that today 70% of Black children are born to unmarried parents, and 45% live with a single mom, it is even a more pressing concern in the African-American community. Because today, to be a Black child who was born to and raised by your married biological parents through your 18th birthday is the exception and not the norm. So I call on all of the legacy civil rights organizations, the racial justice advocates, the progressive politicians, pundits, professors, preachers, and performers to prioritize family revival. So when they have their national conferences, no longer should they be allowed to have these conferences for 3 to 5 to 7 days and not have a single panel on the state of the family. For and the reason why I feel confident in making this call is that because I believe that there is enough social, political, cultural, spiritual, moral, and financial capital in the Black community to make family revival a reality. It's just that the capital allocation strategy that's been used by the leadership class is currently puts everything in the political basket. So no longer can these leaders be allowed to spend more time trying to retake the White House than they do rebuild the Black family.
19: Absolutely right. Delano, great to meet you and to talk to you about this. Where can people go for more information about you, but then also where can they go get the book?
20: They can order the book on Amazon. And they can find me. I'm somewhat active on X. It's at Delano Squires, DelanoSquires on X, on Instagram. I plan to start a Substack soon so that people can follow more of my writing. But for now, those are the best places to find me.
19: All the best. Again, have a great day. God bless.
20: Thank you. You too.
17: 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I'm Greg Seltz. 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
23: And then sensitive responsiveness. 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And what they really want to know right now is that there's a sensitive response. You want to fix it because you don't want to have to live through this with me. That the process matters so much to our wives. And so if you lose trust and emotional availability and sensitive responsiveness, you're on your road to getting further and further and further apart. But those are also three tools that couples can use to begin to rebuild their marriages.
24: More wisdom at familyminute.org.
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11: The Bible describes events that will mark the last days or end times. 2 Timothy 3:1 says, "This know also, that in the last days perilous times shall come." 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Bible teacher Ron Geyer leads us through scripture that will help us to remain strong in the Lord. 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
25: Hi, family. Ron Geyer returning with more end time insights. We're learning about God, the true God, the Bible God, about Jesus, the one that's talked about in the Bible. Not the one that the church is kind of changing to meet our 2026 culture, but no, the one in the Bible that talks about your spiritual future, your spiritual responsibilities, the God who not only loves you and blesses you, but the God who judges you. And not for condemnation, but daily. And the God that will punish you. The God that will reward you and bless you. The God that will also correct you and rebuke you. The one that we won't talk about. So that's what this show does. We tell you the truth. We talk to you about the Bible. We tell you about the good news and the bad news that's in the Bible. And we look at the Word of God to reveal the true aspects of God. And right now we're in the book of Revelation about the seven churches. And he congratulates them for what they're doing good, and he rebukes them for what they're doing bad. And, you know, God and the Word of God is like a spiritual spell check. He not only points out your errors, but he's going to correct them. And so that's where we are now. We're in the third church, the church at Pergamos, and we're up to verse 14, where Jesus has just told the church, "Look, I've got a few things against you. Because you have some there at the church who hold to the teaching of Balaam, who was a witch, a false prophet, who kept teaching Balak." Balak was the king of Baal Peor, "to put a stumbling block before the children of Israel. He sent out the temple prostitutes while they were in the field, lusting after them and causing them to fall as they would bring these ladies back into their camp." Oh boy. "And to eat things, he taught them to eat things sacrificed to idols and to commit sexual immorality. And so this cost 22,000 Jews, I believe that's the number, their lives. And this is what Jesus is warning them against. And this is Jesus telling them. You know, the Bible talks about in Corinthians that the things that happen to the Jews are for our benefit. They're for our lessons. They're put there so that we would not make the same mistakes. So many people think that God is done with the Jews today. He's not. Trust me. Look at what's going on in Iran. Okay, we are learning you must pray for this president that he will not get dumb concerning Israel, that he will quit trying to force Netanyahu's hand. Israel has a right to defend herself, and that's God's priority, not Trump's deal-making. We love President Trump, but pray for President Trump. He's a very proud man. He's a very strong man. Pray that he would be led by the Spirit of God. The heart of the king is in the hand of the Lord. Pray that he would humble himself and allow God to use him as God wishes. But we are standing with Israel in the name of Jesus. So that was verse 14. We explained that last week. Verse 15, "So you too have some in the same way hold to the teaching of the Nicolaitans." So the teaching of the Nicolaitans was very similar to what Balak and Balaam did. Balak paid Balaam to do this to the sons of Israel. And to do what? To eat things sacrificed to idols, commit sexual immorality. It was Balaam's plan to bring the temple prostitutes in front of the Jews and cause them to stumble. And he was rewarded financially for that. And then verse 15, Jesus tells him again, don't forget, you've got some there who are holding to the teaching of the Nicolaitans. I hate the teaching of the Nicolaitans. Jesus didn't say he hated the Nicolaitans, although he probably did, but he hated what they were teaching. Notice the phrase, in the same way. Homoios, who hold to the teaching in the same way, which indicates Jesus is comparing the teaching of this group with the teaching of Balaam, both with the same goal in mind, to cause the Jews to stumble. This supports the interpretation that the Nicolaitans held to similar scandalous teachings regarding idolatry and immorality, all of which set the table today for Christians to compromise. See, we're supposed to know these stories in the Old Testament to realize compromise is no good. Compromise is no good at all. When we get to the next book, the next church, Thyatira, you are going to see God, Jesus, in his wrath, dealing with it to the church, in the church. Yes, God punishes the church. Yes, he does that to protect. Remember Paul, right? Paul actually kicked somebody out of the church in Corinthians 5, 1 Corinthians 5. The guy was sleeping, so a so-called Christian was sleeping with his father's wife, his stepmother. And rather than kick the guy out or correct the guy or confront the guy, the church was almost rejoicing in this and bragging about it, because Corinthians was a very carnal town. If you were involved in sexual immorality, the phrase in that day was you were said to be Corinthicizing. And so Paul wasn't saying, he wasn't putting up with it. He was challenging it. And he says, shame on you. You should have run the guy off. You should have corrected him. And so Paul kicked him out. He called him out, and then he kicked him out. And eventually that brought the repentance to bear in that guy, because it realized, it dawned on him, you can't do this. But Paul just didn't tell him not to do it. He showed him the repercussions if you insist on this type of behavior. And God hates sin in the church. He hates it in the church. Judgment was coming not just on those who taught these pagan doctrines at Pergamos, but it was also coming on those who tolerated as well. The phrase, which thing I hate, persecution and martyrdom, could not destroy the church. No, you couldn't wipe out the church. But that was an attack from the outside. Jesus never said that he hated that form of attack. But more dangerous to the church was sin in the church, false teaching in the church. The doctrines of Balaam and the Nicolaitans, they presented the greater danger rather than the persecution, where they were burning Christians in metal bowls. They were lopping off their heads. They were putting them in prison. Okay, that kind of attack was outside of the church. But this kind was an attack that came from inside the church, false teaching. It was spread by Christians, and then it infected other Christians. These doctrines and the damage that they caused, Jesus hated. There was no gray area between love for the world and love for Christ. To Jesus, it's all black and white. Matthew 6:24, no man can serve two masters, for either he will hate the one and love the other, or else he will hold to the one and despise the other. You cannot serve both God and mammon, God and the world. James 4:4, you adulterers and adulteresses, know ye not that friendship with the world is enmity with God? Whosoever therefore will be a friend of the world is the enemy of God. And so Pergamos, they had married to the high tower, the name, married to the high tower, married to the world system. That was the church there. And they were trying to get along with the world. And Jesus says, no, I can't have that. And the way that the devil tried to get them to get along with the world was to compromise within, to put up with false doctrines from teachers. Well, Balaam, who kept teaching Balak to put a stumbling block, the word there is scandalon, from scandal, before the sons of Israel. Balaam was teaching Balak, king of Moab, how to trip up Israel. He could not curse those who God had blessed. He tried, but he kept on coming out with blessings. And eventually him and Balaam cooked up a scheme. The word stumbling block that Balak put before the Jews is a great word picture for what happened to the men of Israel. The stumbling block was a trap used for animals, and if the animal took the bait, the trap would snap shut on the victim. Well, the bait to the Jews was these Midianite priestesses coming out there, temple prostitutes, and causing the men to fall sexually. In Numbers 25, verses 1 and 3, Balaam had recommended to Balak to bait the trap to cause the Jews to fall by sending out the temple prostitutes to go ahead and with sensitive, seductive dancing, the Moabite woman, were paraded before the men of Israel. The word before is an opion, which literally means in the face of or right in their line of sight. You know, I mean, you've got these ladies out there, probably scantily clad at best. Needless to say, the Hebrew men were tempted. They took the bait and were caught by the eye catching bait. The modern version of scandalon is seductive images. Catch this. The modern version, or today's version, of scandalon is seductive images of women plastered all over the internet. Right before our eyes, even in the advertisements. It's porn. So what Balaam was not allowed to accomplish through sorcery, God would not let Balaam curse Israel, remember? No. He accomplished through seduction. In other words, since Balaam could not curse them, he sought to corrupt them, and he did. This is one way the value of the Old Testament is shown, folks. You got to know this to show us just how Satan worked, then to seduce men and trap them into sin. Yes, often Satan is unsuccessful trying to attack us from the outside, but this false teaching and doctrines of Balaam, where you can live seductively as a Christian, where you can live immorally as a Christian, that will tear apart the church. Pornography is nothing new. It's been around over 2,000 years. So with that in mind, it's important to understand the way that Jesus dealt with them who taught this and tolerated this in the church of Pergamos. Notice, whether you taught it or whether you tolerated it, the punishment was the same. Do you understand that? If you're in a church and the teachers are giving you false information, anti-Israel information, anti-holy information, you've got to live by the word of God, folks. If you're living in a church like that, you just got to pick up and you've got to leave. Because by sitting there and listening to it, you are tolerating it. So we are not to go around pulling out the tares. I get that. That's not our job. The angels will separate the wheat from the tares at the final judgment. Well, we're not to go around pulling out the tares. We are to be about the business of identifying such cancerous poisons that find a place in God's church. There's nothing wrong with calling out a false preacher. Just make sure that it's false. Yet those who have the discernment and the boldness to do so are shamed as judgmental or outed as possessing religious spirits. Personally, I have been told by pastors that I have a religious spirit. When I tell them the truth and I tell them about defending holiness, I'm told I've got a demon. I've got a demon because I'm telling people that's false. You can't do that. You can't ignore sin when you're preaching the gospel. Right? No, God is sovereign in the earth today. People teaching that he's not sovereign. No, that's not right. Of course he's sovereign. He's God. Those are false doctrines. And you've got to go ahead and make your stance. Am I going to stay here? Or am I going to leave? I left 2 times, right? And it's so important that you stand for the truth. This shows the success that Satan has achieved in deceiving many leaders in the body of Christ. That's why accurate doctrine is so important. And that is the main lesson Jesus wants us to learn as we read about the church at Pergamos. So what do we learn about Jesus? We learn about Jesus that it's his church and he's going to protect it. What do you think Ananias and Sapphira were all about? Right? Jesus, the Holy Spirit, killed them because they lied to him. They lied to the Holy Spirit. They brought deception into the church. Jesus said, I'm not putting up with this. And so they paid the cost. They died. The church, people in the church, Christians were killed by Jesus Christ because they brought false truth, deception into the church. Wow. Verse 16, Jesus says, therefore repent of what? Of the doctrines, allowing the doctrines of the Nicolaitans. Therefore, repent or else I am coming to you quickly. Remember, he's got this sword. I am coming to you quickly, and I will wage war against them with the sword of my mouth. This is nasty. This doesn't sound like blessing to me. Let's see that scripture. Where did it go? Therefore, repent or else I am coming to you quickly. Who is he coming to? Verse 15. So you too have some who in the same way hold to the teaching of the Nicolaitans, which thing I hate. He didn't say I'm coming to those who are teaching the doctrine of the Nicolaitans. I am coming to those who are allowing the doctrine of the Nicolaitans to be taught in your church. He says, I'm going to do it, and I will wage war against them.

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4: Deliver his people from their sin. Well, that's why he came, to deal with the sin problem. And yet we ignore that. I don't understand that. I mean, you know, you go to the doctor, he doesn't tell you you have cancer. Well, that's not a real doctor. That's a charlatan. Well, you go to church and the pastor won't tell you that you've got sin. You got to deal with it. America's problem isn't that men are bad. America's problem is that people are dead. And we've got dead people. We've got dead people in our government. We've got dead people in our churches. I understand that the result of having dead people in our churches and our pulpits is that we still have dead people in our government. But if the church would suddenly get some cojones, if the church would suddenly get some backbone and start telling the people the truth, you're not a bad person, you're a dead person. You need Christ. You need life that he brings for you. We might see some changes, but we know that's not going to happen because we know that Christ is coming back, not to reward us for doing good, because we're not. He's coming back to judge us. Well, so then we see that they fail to guard the truth. And then Jesus says, or else, there is no other option. I will come to you quickly at a gallop. Therefore, repent, or else. I'm offering you repentance. If you don't, or else, I am coming to you quickly at a gallop. I will wage war against them with the sword of my mouth. Fight against them. It is the Greek word polemos, and it means, get this, you ready? Bloodbath. Bloodbath. Jesus, I will come and I will fight against them who are putting up, teaching, and putting up with these false doctrines, and I will create a bloodbath with the sword of my mouth. I mean, that's nasty stuff. He's talking to his church. I don't know who these people are that think God doesn't punish his church, God doesn't correct his church. Jesus isn't doing that because he hates anybody per se. He's doing this because he hates the doctrine that's being taught in his church. And those who are teaching it, I will kill. I will create a bloodbath with the sword of my mouth. Wow. Once again, fight against them. It's the Greek word polemos, P-O-L-E-M-O-S, and it means a bloodbath. It is an ongoing warfare, not just a one-time strike or battle, but a complete massacre. And it is against those who are teaching and spreading these doctrines, as well as those that are practicing them. I'm telling you, I left one church because of cowardice in the pulpit, and I'm left my second church because of a false doctrine. I tell you, I'm not staying near them. Hallelujah. Now, and another time I will show you, probably next week's lesson or the week after, I will show you the care and the spiritual surgery that Jesus does when he creates this bloodbath. But it's against those who are teaching and spreading the doctrines that are false, as well as those that are practicing them. This war will be ongoing. It won't be just a quick strike. Quickly simply means that I am hastening to do this. The promise follows on the heels of his command to repent. It doesn't have to be like this. Repent. It's meant to create an urgency in their repentance. No time for discussion, no back talk, no stalling. Repent. Repent always has the thought of immediacy. Repent now. Hilton Sutton calls repentance, it's a call by God to repent. It's a work of love because it looks beyond faults to what can be. The truth is, I am coming. Good news. He is already on his way, and his arrival to create this war with you is imminent. What's his weapon? The sword of my mouth. To some, that may be death. To some, it may produce healing and deliverance, which will happen only if they repent. While this massacre is taking place, repentance is still on the table. Look at today. Today is 2026. The Lord will be here shortly, a couple of years, maybe even sooner. And repentance is still out there on the table. But the judgment on the Jew for rejecting God, you know what that's called? Rejecting Messiah.

0: Yeah. What is it called? It's called the tribulation. That's God's judgment on the Jew and those who reject him. But what I love about that is, you know, here's the procedure. God's going to remove the church, the true church, not the false church, not the religion. He's going to remove those whose hearts he knows are right with him. He's going to remove the people that once were dead, but through their allegiance to him are now alive. Before the tribulation, he will remove them from the earth, because we are not appointed unto wrath. And Revelation 4 talks about that, where God calls up John. It's a picture of the rapture of the church, God removing the church before the tribulation. People are waiting for revival. They think revival's going to hit America. It's not going to hit America. I'm sorry, the Bible doesn't say that. You have to repent, and it's repentance within the church, and the church isn't preaching the truth. Therefore, there will be no revival in the church, which would lead to soul winning outside of the church. That will not happen before the church is removed. America has had its day of visitation. We have rejected God. We said, thank you, no. And so now we are going to suffer judgment. We are already under the judgment of the abandonment wrath of God, where God no longer favors us, where God no longer is for us. God has offered us everything, and we've said, no, thank you. And it's inarguable. I mean, you know, we not only are under the curse of pornography in America, we are the leading exporter of pornography in the world. Our society kills its children. We are so eager to murder them, we can't even wait for them to get born. We go into the womb. We've taken over 75 million children out of the womb and killed them in the womb. It's amazing. And so this is not the land of blessing. This is not Christianity. And so we will be judged for that. And this is where homosexuality is. Judgment upon the sin of homosexual behavior. AIDS was the judgment of God upon the sin of homosexuality. And all of this stuff goes together, and we are the leading nation in the world for all of these. Yet God is still using us to defend Israel, to work with Israel. He's using us to prevent the slaughter of millions of people in the Mideast by removing nuclear capabilities in the nation called Iran. And yet America doesn't fix these problems. Please, Trump doesn't fix America. America's problems are spiritual. They're not carnal. If America's problems were carnal, maybe Trump could fix us. But we are not in trouble carnally. We are in trouble spiritually because we have said no to God. And the evidence of America, of the church being in trouble, is all the false teaching. It's the apostasy where people are leaving the churches. And rightly so, they should. And you're seeing a resurgence of home groups, small churches. Remember, the church was founded when people met in their homes, and God would send a teacher to be the leader. And it was maybe 5, 10, 20, 50 people maybe in a home, and people were being taught there. They were being discipled there. That's how the church started. That's how the church will end right before the taking us home. People are getting out of the mega churches. People are leaving these huge places. The average congregation in America today is less than 100 people. So anyway, I say all that to say that the grace of God will still be here during the tribulation, and that's when you're going to have this great revival of people coming to God to numerous to count. Unfortunately, you know, you can get saved under grace right now. It doesn't cost you anything but your life. Well, you have to wait till the tribulation to get saved, and that will cost you your head. They'll take your head off, and you'll be killed for your faith. So it's much better to get saved today, but what I love about grace will still be here during the tribulation, and that's the point that I want to make. So then, repentance, I'm not sure the church preaching repentance like they really need to. They did after 9/11, and the churches got filled for a month or two, but then they just went back to normal. Anyway, I'm going to stop right there. I'm out of time again. When we come back, we're going to talk about verse 17. The one who has an ear, let him hear what the Spirit says to the churches. To the one who overcomes, overcomes what? The false teaching, the deception, the compromise. I will give some of the hidden manna, and I will give him a white stone and a new name written on the stone, hallelujah, which no one knows except the one who receives it. Well, we love you. Pray, stay in Revelation, read about the churches. In Jesus' name, amen.
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11: In 1796, George Washington made one of the most consequential decisions in American history. He chose not to seek a third term as president. So why does that matter? Because America was not built on permanent rulers. It was built on ordered liberty. Faith teaches that authority is a stewardship, not a possession. Leaders are accountable to God for how they use power. And why does that still matter today? Because republics survive when leaders respect limits and citizens defend them. Washington's lesson still stands. A republic is preserved when power has limits, and public service remains a duty to God and country, not a path to personal rule.
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0: Hello, welcome to Moments of Scripture. I'm Jan Coleman. I'm so glad you came back to listen to the public reading of God's Word. Listen carefully. The Holy Spirit wants to minister to you as we share the Word together. It is written in John 15:16-17, "You did not choose me, but I chose you and ordained you that you might go forth and bear much fruit, fruit that would last, that whatsoever you ask the Father in the name of the Son shall be done. This is my commandment, that you love one another." Today, I want to read scriptures concerning fasting. And I want to read from Isaiah 58. The prophet is commanded to condemn the formalism of the people, specifically their hypocritical fasting. Let's read in Isaiah 58. Reasons for judgment. Cry out full-throated and unsparingly. Lift up your voice like a trumpet blast. Proclaim to my people their transgression, to the house of Jacob their sins. They seek me day after day, and they desire to know my ways. Like a nation that has done what is just and not abandoned the judgment of their God. They ask of me just judgments. They desire to draw near to God. Why do we fast, but you do not see it? Why do we afflict ourselves, but you take no note? They're asking God, why? Why do we fast and you don't see it? Why do we afflict ourselves and you take no note? Here's the reply. See, on your fast day, you carry out your own pursuits. You drive all your laborers. See, you fast only to quarrel and fight and to strike with a wicked fist. Do not fast as you do today to make your voice heard on high. Is this the manner of fasting I would choose? A day to afflict oneself, to bow one's head like a reed, and lie on sackcloth and ashes? Is this what you call a fast, a day acceptable to the Lord? Well, you know, the Bible says clearly to us His people, when we fast, don't tell people we're doing so. Don't look all gloomy. You know, shine. Look normal. Fast and pray. Don't tell anyone. Just do it. Well, he said, is this the manner of fasting I would choose? Is it a day to afflict oneself? You know, to look all gloomy, bow your head like a reed, and lie upon sackcloth and ashes. In other words, to let everybody know, I'm fasting. Feel sorry for me. Is this what you call a fast? A day acceptable to the Lord? Now, authentic fasting that leads to a blessing is explained in Isaiah 58, starting at verse 6. Is this not rather the fast I choose? Number one, this fast is the releasing of those bound unjustly, the untying of the thongs of the yoke. A fast that sets free the oppressed and breaks off every yoke. He said he desires a fast that is it not sharing your bread with the hungry, bringing the afflicted and the homeless into your house, clothing the naked when you see them, and not turning your back on your own flesh. You know, that's a sacrifice. Those things are. If you really wrestle in prayer to be sure the oppressed are set free, and if you take the time in prayer to usher the Holy Ghost, to ask God to release the Holy Ghost, to go hover over or around someone and create Christ in them, you've sacrificed if you take a good hour a day and pray. If you go carry your bread and share it with hungry people, try bringing someone into your home to live for a while who's homeless. That's a sacrifice. Or clothing the naked when you see them. And how many people, when your kids or someone in your family has problems, you just want to run from it and turn your back on it and go on about your business? It's a true fast when you take the time to help them and you don't turn away from your own flesh. He says if you do these things, and I'm going to repeat reading that again, the authentic fast that leads to a blessing. In a minute, I'm going to read Psalms 112 about the blessing of prosperity and all that's going to happen to you. But in Isaiah 58 verses 6 through 7, here is the authentic fast that leads to a blessing. Is this not rather the fast that I choose? Releasing those bound unjustly, untying the thongs of the yoke, setting free the oppressed, breaking off every yoke. Is it not sharing your bread with the hungry, bringing the afflicted and the homeless into your house, clothing the naked when you see them, and not turning your back on your own flesh? Verse 8, then, if you do those things, your light shall break forth like the dawn, and your wound shall quickly be healed. Your vindication will go before you, and the glory of the Lord shall be your rear guard. Then you shall call, and the Lord will answer you. Then you shall cry for help, and the Lord will say, here I am. If, there's always a big if, so many promises are conditional. God will do a thing if you will do something. If you remove the yoke from among you, if you remove the accusing finger and malicious speech, if you lavish your food on the hungry and satisfy the afflicted, then your light shall rise in the darkness, and your gloom shall become like midday. Then the Lord will guide you always and satisfy your thirst in parched places. He will give strength to your bones, and you shall be like a watered garden, like a flowing spring whose waters never fail. Your people shall rebuild the ancient ruins, the foundations from ages past. You shall raise up. Repairer of the breach, they shall call you. Restorer of ruined dwellings. Now here is an authentic Sabbath observance that leads to blessing. If you refrain from trampling the Sabbath, you know, one of the Ten Commandments is remember the Sabbath day to keep it holy. You know, the Sabbath to me has always been Saturday. It's a day of rest for me. Sometimes I minister on Saturdays now. I have to really rest more on another day. But many, many Sabbaths, Saturdays, I'm able to just be refreshed, to read the Word, to pray, to rest, to take naps, to be refreshed, to seek the Lord. Some people observe Sunday as the Holy Sabbath day as Christians. Whatever day He tells you to observe, some priests and pastors have to have a Sabbath on Monday. After a Sunday is not a day of rest if you preach three or four messages a Sunday. But have a Sabbath, holy day of rest. You know, years ago, America did not have stores open on Sundays. There was a day of rest in this land, a holy day to honor God. That was a family day. Many times you didn't have your little friends over to play on Sunday. You know, my parents took naps after church on Sunday. We went to church, and the family rested on Sunday afternoons. It was a beautiful day. We cooked a big meal, and sometimes we went out to eat, but Mother would usually cook, and it was just a day of rest for my family. Now again, on verse 13, if you refrain from trampling the Sabbath, from following your own pursuits on my holy day, if you do call the Sabbath a delight, the Lord's holy day glorious, if you glorify it by not following your own ways and seeking your own interest or pursuing your own affairs, then, here's your if you will, I will, it's conditional, then you shall delight in the Lord, and I, God, will make you ride high upon the heights of the earth. I will nourish you with the heritage of Jacob your father, for the mouth of the Lord has spoken. You know, I've shared before that my dad had a oil-filled storage tank company, and sometimes he would work his men on Sunday, and I remember my mother would say, J.W., those men need a day of rest, and so do you. Now, it is a sin for you to work those men on a Sabbath day, that you need to give them rest. And he would look at her and say, Zona, I have an ox in the ditch, and we have to work this Sunday. And she would say, J.W., you do not. You need a day of rest. You need to do it according to God's word, and God will bless us. Well, you know, he didn't work them very many Sundays. He knew my mother spoke the truth. And he would pull back. Do you know they would get more done Monday through Friday or Saturday? And if he gave those men a day of rest, God blessed him. And so God says, if you will honor the Sabbath, I'll make you ride high on the heights of the earth, and I'll nourish you with the heritage of Jacob your father, for the mouth of the Lord has spoken. So I know the mouth of the Lord has spoken the truth in Isaiah 58 to us concerning the true fast. Let's take a break, and I'm going to come back and read you Psalms 112 on the blessings of the Lord.
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I'm so glad you came back. Let me continue reading. You know, we read Isaiah 58 about the true fast. Now, I want to read to you from Psalms 112. Here are the blessings of the just. Keep the, you know, if you honor the Lord, if you live by His laws, if you live according to the principles of Jesus in His Word and according to the Scriptures, you will be blessed. Here's the blessings of the just in Psalms 112. Bless the man who fears the Lord, who greatly delights in the Lord's commands. His descendants will be mighty in the land. A generation of the upright will be blessed. Wealth and riches will be in his house. His righteousness shall endure forever. Light shines through the darkness for the upright. Gracious and compassionate and righteous, it is good for the man gracious in lending, who conducts his affairs with justice, for he shall never be shaken. The righteous shall be remembered forever. You know, it's pretty hard to remember a sinful man. I've noticed I'm an older woman now. But, you know, I can remember men and women just as clear as though it was yesterday. And most of those in my mind and remembrance were righteous people. There's something about the remembrance of righteous deeds, righteous days, righteous people. The righteous will not fear an ill report. The righteous one's heart is steadfast, trusting in the Lord. The righteous heart will be tranquil, without fear, till at last that righteous one will look down on his foes. Lavishly the righteous one gives to the poor. His righteousness shall endure forever. His horn shall be exalted in honor. The wicked sees, and the wicked gets very angry and gnashes his teeth and wastes away. The desire of the wicked will come to nothing. Now again, in Psalms 112, there's blessings for being righteous. It says, if you fear the Lord and you greatly delight in the Lord's commands, you're going to be blessed. You're going to be a blessed man. It says your children, your descendants, will be mighty in the land. It says a generation of the upright will be blessed. So we say, oh, America, you're not being as blessed today as you used to be. Why not? Why are people without jobs? Why are corporations failing? Why are banks going under? Why are stores closing down? Because they're not honoring God anymore. Do you know, if you look around, certain companies, certain businesses are being prospered. There's lines outside their eating places. There are places that are closing down on Sunday and giving their people a day of rest. God sees that from heaven, and God blesses that. Wake up, America. Wake up, families. Wake up. Start keeping the Sabbath holy. Start doing. Get your Bible out and read. See the roadmap for blessings and prosperity. God's not a man that he could lie. God is the creator of heaven and earth. The Bible says at the name of Jesus Christ, the Son of God, every knee, whether it's a sinner or a righteous man or woman, whether it's a Hindu, a Buddhist, a Muslim, every man at the end of time, their knees going to bow before Jesus, and they're going to realize Jesus Christ is the Son of God, and they're going to be cast either into heaven because they received Jesus into their life, they acknowledged He is the Son of God, or they're going to be cast into hell. This is why men and women, the apostles in Acts, had their head chopped off, because they spoke the name of Jesus. They had met Jesus, the Son of God. And Jesus is the only way to the Father.
So get your Bible out and read. If you're a Hindu, a Muslim, a Buddhist, if you get a Bible and read, begin in the book of John and start in the New Testament. If you read your Bible, I believe with my whole heart the Holy Spirit of God will show you Jesus Christ has come to this earth. He was crucified, died, and was buried. On the third day, he rose again. He's seated by the Father making intercession for us today. And he sent back to this earth his precious Holy Spirit to indwell us, the believers in Jesus, to be bold and to go forth as did the apostles in the book of Acts, to proclaim with boldness Jesus Christ is the Son of God. Through Jesus, we receive a new birth of life, love, joy, and peace. So blessed is the man who fears the Lord, who greatly delights in his commands. His descendants will be mighty in the land. A generation of the upright will be blessed. Wealth and riches will be in his house. His righteousness will endure forever. Light shines through the darkness for the upright, gracious, compassionate, and righteous. It's good for the man gracious in lending, who conducts his affairs with justice, for he shall never be shaken. The righteous shall be remembered forever. He shall not fear an ill report. His heart is steadfast, trusting the Lord. His heart is tranquil without fear, till at last he looks down on his foes. Lavishly he gives to the poor. His righteousness shall endure forever. His horn shall be exalted in honor. The wicked sees and is angry, gnashes his teeth and wastes away. The desire of the wicked come to nothing. Let's go to the book of James. James chapter 1, verses 19 through 27. These are doers of the word. This is exhortations and warnings to the doers of the word. Know this, my dear brothers, everyone should be quick to hear, slow to speak, slow to wrath. For the wrath of a man does not accomplish the righteousness of God. Therefore, you put away all filth and evil excess, and humbly welcome the word that has been planted in you and is able to save your souls. I just heard the name Douglas. Douglas, therefore, put away all filth and evil excess and humbly welcome the word that has been planted in you and is able to save your souls. Be doers of the word, not hearers only, deluding yourselves. For if anyone is a hearer of the word and not a doer, he is like a man who looks at his own face in a mirror. He sees himself, then goes off and promptly forgets what he looked like. But the one who peers into the perfect law of freedom and perseveres. Now, it says you can't just receive Jesus and turn away, turn back, turn away. It says you've got to persevere. The one who peers into this perfect law of freedom, you can be in prison and be free through the law of Christ Jesus in your heart. The one who perseveres and is not a hearer who forgets, but a doer who acts, such a one will be blessed in whatever he does. If you're in prison and you persevere, you're a doer of the word, not just a hearer, you can be blessed right there in prison walls in whatever you do. If you're out here with a business, if you're out here in the world, whatever you do, if you don't turn away, if you just stay right in that word, keep on persevering, you just wait, you'll be blessed. If anyone thinks he's religious and does not bridle his tongue, but deceives his heart, his religion is vain. Religion that is pure and undefiled before God and the Father is this: to care for orphans and widows in their affliction and to keep oneself unstained by this world. So, pure religion is looking after orphans and widows and keep oneself unstained by this world. How do we do that?
We have to persevere in the Word of God. We have to stay in prayer. You know, there'll be some fasting. There'll be some true fasting like in Isaiah. There'll be some sacrifices of not turning away from our own flesh and bringing the homeless, the poor into our home. And there'll be some good deeds being done to help others. Go back and read Isaiah 58 about the true fast. Go back and read Psalms 112. Go back and read James 1:19 through 27 about being a doer of the Word. And just know this day, that Jesus Christ loves you. He loves you. He will love you into His kingdom because He cared so much. He fasted. He gave His life as a ransom for our sins. He could have gotten off that cross. He persevered. He stayed on the cross to do God's will. He shed His precious blood that we might have eternal life. You go to church, go to Mass, go to synagogue, get under the instruction of God's Word, get your Bible out and read and pray, and know Jesus loves you. Y'all come back. Shalom. This is Jan Coleman. Have a wonderful week. God bless.

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6: Jesus said, "This is the will of my Father, that everyone who beholds the Son and believes in him will have eternal life." 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Jesus, save me. 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
8: In 1796, George Washington made one of the most consequential decisions in American history. He chose not to seek a third term as president. So why does that matter? Because America was not built on permanent rulers. It was built on ordered liberty. Faith teaches that authority is a stewardship, not a possession. Leaders are accountable to God for how they use power. And why does that still matter today? Because republics survive when leaders respect limits and citizens defend them. Washington's lesson still stands. A republic is preserved when power has limits, and public service remains a duty to God and country, not a path to personal rule.
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12: 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We are so glad you're here. Hi, I'm Donna Cruz.
13: And I'm Keith Stevens. In the next few moments, you're going to hear songs and stories that can add a dose of joy and strength to your life, especially when you need it the most. And it all sounds like this.

0: for me, I learned that anxiety isn't a thing. 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And I had to dig a little bit deeper and ask the question, what or who is making me anxious?
1: Our whole entire life is kind of like a tire. 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
1: Hi, I'm Keith Stevens. So glad you're listening. We all see people around us who appear to be perfect, or at least have most of life figured out. Brant Hansen is the author of the new book, Blessed Are the Misfits. He found that often, many of us struggle to find true relationships and community.
2: I think we've got a certain idea of what church is supposed to be, and it's not necessarily scriptural. It's not bad, but it's not good either necessarily, and that is church is a stage, and it's lights, and there's this band, and so what it does is attracts people that like that. But there's a whole lot of us that don't like crowds. We're looking for relationship, and especially misfits are dying to be known, dying for people to know us and still love us. And it's hard to be known in a dark theater setting with lights on stage, unless you're really good at guitar or you're good at speaking and you're just somebody who's polished with those skills. But for the rest of us, we're out there going, I don't know where I fit into this. I feel like churches miss out on a lot of good stuff because, well, we all have different gifts, and God even gave misfits gifts. And if we don't welcome people who don't necessarily fit in easily to our idea of how the church is supposed to look, we're missing out on all these other gifts that people have given, and we're all part of the body, and the body suffers when we don't have those gifts.

There's this beautiful idea of whimsy. And sometimes, like, we lose that as so busy trying to provide for our families that we don't provide for our families. What our families need, they need people to lead with love. And instead of seeing things that are like extraordinary as typical, to just actually be amazed, like, you did that? And those will be your biggest accomplishments. Everything.

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1: Hey, I'm Keith Stevens. We spend a lot of time helping our kids feel good about themselves, but do they ever learn to care about others? Dr. Michelle Borba regularly gives her thoughts on the Today Show. She's also written a number of books, including her latest called Unselfie: Why Empathetic Kids Succeed in Our All About Me World. So is self-esteem bad?
2: What I was concerned about, first of all, is a misinterpretation of what self-esteem is. We seem to have gotten onto a bandwagon when it's all about helping our kids feel special, when real self-esteem is a balance of feeling competent to handle life and feeling worthwhile or enjoying who you are as a human being. So we forgot to help our kids cope, and we made them feel special, so every kid got the trophy. As a result, self-absorption goes up, empathy goes down, and that's a big concern for humanity. So step one is just push pause, and every once in a while, take a moment to say to yourself, what kind of child do I really want to raise? And am I emphasizing the qualities that are going to help my child become a quality child? If your child comes walking in from school, for instance, how often are we so quick to say, what grade did you get? And how limited we are in saying, what kind of act did you do? Just simple little messages can just make a major difference on our children, so they begin to realize that caring matters as well.

0: need is to be honest.
1: Some stories make you laugh. Some make you think. Steve Brown's often do both. Here's one now, thanks to our friends over at Key Life. We're helping to make encouragement contagious on Keep the Faith.
2: People are different, and we keep trying to put everybody into a box. God doesn't do that. I remember when I first grew a mustache and my Christian sister called. "What's that I saw in your upper lip?" "It's a mustache," I replied. "It looks horrible," she responded. "Shave it off." "Listen," I said, "I think you're too fat, but I don't tell you so." I shouldn't have said it, but sometimes you can't help it. I repented, of course, and asked for forgiveness. But I prayed about it, and God said that he was fond of skinny people, heavy people, pretty ones and ugly ones. Oh, and I've grown a beard, and God said he liked that too. So there. I'm Steve Brown. You think about that. Share what you just heard with a friend. Go to youthinkaboutthat.org.
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0: Praise God, praise God, praise God. Welcome to our program, y'all, Oasis, where Jesus Christ is again, as always, the King of Kings and the Lord of Lords, where Jesus Christ is again, the Alpha, the Omega, the beginning and the end, the first and the last. My goodness, he's the Rose of Sharon. He's the Son of God. He's the Savior of the world. There is no one like him. No one that can take his place. He is the Rose of Sharon also. He is the balm, B-A-L-M. He is the soothing medicine for the wounds of our hearts and our bodies. That's why he's called the balm. Is there a balm in Gilead? And yes, there is. Jesus Christ, the healer, the miracle worker, the savior of mankind. There's not enough words to just explain him. This is Pastor Lonnie Provo here with you all tonight. And it's just a blessing to be with us again on this wonderful Sunday night for our program. Brother Lee sends his hellos to everyone. Mama Nelly, her phone wasn't working last week, so she couldn't get in. And I want to say hello to Miss Sylvia if she's listening tonight. She and I have been communicating over the phone for a short period of time, but she's such a blessing also too. She's living in a home here in the Houston area, and I didn't know this when she spoke to us on last week. She was the first lady that called on last Sunday, you all. I think she told me that her mother's passed away, her dad has passed away, and she's in a home now. And I had no idea that this lady told me of her situation where she was born blind, you all. And she has a wonderful spirit about herself. And I gave her my word on last week that I may not call you right away. Every time you call, but I will return your call. So I want to say hello to Miss Sylvia on tonight. The other young lady that was sharing with us, we didn't exchange phone numbers, but she may be calling again tonight also too. So it's just a wonderful time to be here in the studio with you all at KKHT, where Jesus Christ again, you all, is the King of Kings, where he is the Lord of Lords. I want us to open with prayer right now and just let God get the glory of all that we're doing. You can keep that song up. Just don't turn it down too low, man. I love to have the soothing music from the Holy Spirit in the background. That's just me. Because without the Lord Jesus Christ or without the activity of the Holy Spirit, we can do nothing, you all. We can do absolutely nothing. I've had a good week this week, praise God. Thank the Lord. So we're going to open in prayer right now. Father, we want to thank you right now as we come before you. And we ask you, Father God, in the precious name of your Son, Jesus Christ, to just take control right now. I'm not sick, you all. My voice is just sounding differently from these new microphones and speakers. So my voice just sounds a little different. So just want to acknowledge that Pacific Bo, yes, sir, Bo. Father, we want to thank you for giving us this wonderful opportunity, dear God, to share you with those in the listening audience, Father. We ask you to take control of every word that's being spoken tonight, either through testimonies or through situations that people are going through and they're just not having victory over it. Have your way with us tonight, Father. We lift up this wonderful country of the United States of America to you as well. And we ask you to watch over us, Father. We ask you to bring us, Father, to the place of acknowledging that we need you in every affair that we are involved in life, dear God. We ask you to, in all forms of government, dear God, to raise up a standard in the governments of the United States of America, be it state, be it city, be it national, dear God, be it in the head of the White House, dear God. Move in these situations. Move in governments, Father, in this country. Move in situations of unrest all over the world, dear God. We know that Armageddon is going to take place, Father. It cannot and will not be stopped. But we ask you, Father, to give us direction, to give us insight, to give us faith, to give us belief, Father, to stir up in us to take responsibility for the governing of this country, to be led your way. Oh my God, we need you. Let your will be done is our prayer. You said in your word, Father, that the prayers of the righteous availeth much. In every way, Father, make us the body of Christ, the church, Father. Make us a praying vessel unto you for leading and for guidance. Because if there was ever a time that this country that we've been living in has ever needed you, now is the time, dear God. We need you in every area of government, Father. Be involved in it. And it's a blessing to be able to pray unto you, Father. The listeners tonight, dear God, as you've been placing in my heart, Father, don't let us play church. Don't let us continue to just be so lukewarm in our walk with you, in our concern with you, in our care with you, Father. But stir us up, dear God. The church needs you. We need you, dear God, to be involved in every area of life and ministry that we have. The sick, dear God, heal them. The hurting, dear God, the ones that are be they in prison or out here, that's involved in drug use, Father, deliver them from those bondages. Deliver them, dear God, in the name of Jesus. We're not sad tonight. We are assured tonight that we can come boldly unto the throne of grace to find mercy and grace and help in a time of need, because we are your children, and we say thank you for everything, dear God. In Jesus' name we pray, and we thank you for it. Amen. Man, they done treated me with a hot cup of coffee. I just do mine black. Thank you. But thank you, Brother Jeff. But truly, God is good. And we are going to have a wonderful program tonight, you all. And we just say to God himself, be the glory, the honor, and the praise. Give you all a little insight, give you all a little glimpse into my life this past 7 days. I've never in my life to this point has had doctor's appointments 7 straight days. I had so many doctor's appointments this week, I had to write them down. I was getting appointments, 2 appointments on the same day, and had to go back and rescheduling some of the appointments. And it really did test my faith. It really did test my faith. Mama Nellie and I spoke over the phone one day this past week. Brother Lee and I have been communicating. Brother William, Jeff, and I talked on the phone twice this week. And truly God is good there. But I really did experience some testing in this week. And I didn't share this testimony on last week, but I'm going to share it with us tonight. I went in the hospital 2 weeks ago, I think, on the 7th. I think that was a Monday. And I was scheduled to have surgery on a bone in my right foot that they had to cut a small portion of it off. And I have to be honest with you all. I was really scared. I was really fearful. And I was just, my mind was really working overtime with discouragement and challenges. And God gave me a scripture to read. And at that time that he gave it to me on that 7th, I didn't read that scripture. Because I was in the hospital and I was just not confused, but my faith was really shaken, you all. It was really shaken. My foot, my right foot was swelling up and it was turning a dark, dark, dark black. And in attempting to pray, and I'm being honest with y'all, it was hard. And I would whisper a prayer throughout that whole day of the 7th. Nobody likes being in the hospital, but man, it was a trying time for me. And the Lord had given me that scripture the same day that I went into the hospital. And I didn't read it when he gave it to me. Before I got to the hospital, he gave it to me at home. But I just kept remembering it. I kept remembering it. And I didn't write it down. And that's not good. So I had to go into surgery either that Tuesday morning or that Wednesday morning of the week of the 7th. I don't remember exactly which day it was. But they were giving me intravenous medication to fight infection in my foot. Because I was afraid. I don't have a left foot. My leg was amputated right below my knee in my calf. And I was like, well, Lord, if I lose my right leg, Father, how am I going to be able to function normally? Man, I was torn up from the floor, and I was fearful, and I was frightened. And the Lord brought me through, you all, not me, myself. The Lord brought me through. He was already preparing me for the surgery. So I didn't know if I was going to lose all my toes and half of my right foot. And it was a battle. So I went to surgery that Wednesday morning. They came by the room that Wednesday night and said, get ready because They'll be back at the room at 6 o'clock Wednesday. That was their Tuesday night. They say, we'll be back Wednesday morning at 6 a.m. to pick you up for surgery. And they gave me some of those little towels to sponge off and try to clean yourself up a little bit. And I got up at 5 a.m. and I worked my way into that bathroom and just sponged myself off as best I could. I wasn't stinking, but I got the job done. So at 10 minutes to 6, I was sitting in that chair that they have in the hospital for your visitors to come in. Brother Ricky Fire, I want to say hello to you all, also to all of you men there in that Amarillo area. Dale Hart, want to say hello to you. Polanski, want to say hello to you, man. You all on lockdown, they tell me. And I pray for you all. Gib Lewis, I'm lifting you all up in prayer. Carol Young, I'm lifting you ladies up in prayer. Eastham, Ellis, Goree, Darrington, if they still get the signal. I don't know if they get it anymore. Ramsey, 1 and 2, hello to you all. I know they don't get it in the Brazoria area. Clemens unit there. Stringfell, if you all are able to listen. Our brothers in Beaumont Medium and Beaumont Low, hello to you all this evening also too. There's another unit there in that Beaumont area. Luther unit, I think it is. I may be messing up. I don't know. I haven't heard from anyone in that unit in a long time, but that we used to have those men listen. But I thank God, you all. I really do have to thank him because he is so good to all of us. So 10 minutes to 6, I'm sitting in that chair and I open my Bible and I was trying to a scripture to give me some comfort, a scripture that I could hang on to. Anybody ever, I'm not going to say it, I'm going to say it like this. Because when we were all young Christians before we really got to know the Lord, we test him. We'll open the Bible trying to find something to read and we'll try to put our finger on the first scripture that our hand comes across. And we'll try to get some consolation, some help from God like that. And that doesn't work, y'all. It just doesn't work. We have to have faith. We must have faith. And I said all that to say this. I was thumbing through the Psalms. I was thumbing through some of the Proverbs, and I just couldn't find nothing. And all of a sudden, the Holy Spirit said this. Read that scripture that you were given from the book of Jeremiah, chapter number 30. And I turned to Jeremiah chapter 30, verse 17. And I want to read it to us right now. Jeremiah chapter 30, verse number 17. It says this, before I go there, every time that I've gone into surgery, when I lost my left leg, the Lord would always give me an answer from his word. The word, Proverbs chapter 3, verse number 5 and 6 says, lean not unto your own understanding, but in all your ways acknowledge him, and he shall direct your path. So that means we can't trust in what we think or what we say. But there comes a time when you are going to be tried. Right quick, the number to call is 1-800-808-5548. If anyone wants to call in and get on the line to be able to speak to us. Okay, again, that number is 1-800-808-5548. So if he says, lean not to your own understanding, but in all your ways acknowledge him, that means, man, we have to have an anchor in him, to trust him to help us make decisions in our lives at any given time. Where to work, who to marry, where to go to school at, what job should I get, Father? What do you want me to do? I know that I have to work. So I'm asking you to open up the right door for me. Put me in the right place, in the right position. We battle with our health. And as we get older, you all, my God, it's going to come, man. It's going to come. And we have to have assurance from him and trust in him. So this is the scripture that he gave me. Jeremiah chapter number 30, verse number 17. And it says this: "For I will restore health unto you." When I got my second surgery, when I got my right big toe cut off, God gave me a word then. And the word that he gave me that time, I never wrote it down. I can find it for us. But the word said this when I had my right toe amputated. These ungodly kings had come to the children of Israel, and they tried to get the children of Israel to make a pact, sign a contract with them. And in the contract, the ungodly rulers, kings, tribes said to the children of Israel, if you all let us cut off your right big toe and your right thumb, then we'll let you all live. Man, I pumped the brakes when I read that. I said, Lord, wait a minute, Father. I said, what are you saying to me? Are you going to cut my right toe off now? Because the myth was, in my life, in my understanding, if you lose your right big toe, man, you don't have balance in your body. You can't walk. And then they said, we'll cut your right thumb off. And in those days, when you were warring and fighting, you are not on level ground. You are always up and down hills, in mountains, in mud. And so how can you operate like that? But they didn't agree to it. They said, no, we're not going to do it. God gave me the assurance that even in losing my toe, that he was going to take care of me. I said, Lord, I gave you the left leg. I said, please go ahead and take it, Father. But now you're going to take my big toe? But God being God, we don't question him. I trust him. I have to trust him. Thank you, bro. Okay, Miss Sylvia is on line one. We're going to take in just a minute, Miss Sylvia. Thank you. Just hang on, okay? So he gave me assurance that situation. So then he gives me this scripture right before I go into surgery for this. They had to take a portion of bone to do diagnosis on it to see if infection was setting up in my foot and everything. I have no infection. As a matter of fact, he took the stitches out of the place where he cut open to take that portion of bone away. And it's healing up. So this is what God shared with me that Wednesday morning before I went into surgery. 10 minutes to 6 a.m. For I will restore health unto you, and I will heal you of your wounds, says the Lord. That's the first half of verse number 17. And he helped me. Excuse me, to read it at the right time that I really needed to read it, Because had I read it the day that he gave it to me, there's a strong thought that I wouldn't have held on to it. So I read that scripture and I memorized it. And I spoke that scripture to myself from 10 minutes to 6. They rolling me into the operating room where it's freezing cold at. And I kept meditating on that scripture until they put that mask over my face to knock me out and put me to sleep. So ever since the 7th of July, I've been reading this scripture. And this is what he's shown me from the scripture. He says, I will restore health unto you. Well, my dilemma, my challenge, my thought, when I read it, I said, okay, that means no more diabetes. That means no more high blood pressure. That means no more diabetes. He's restoring my health. But here of late, even before I left the hospital, he said, son, you're not reading it right. You're thinking that I'm going to heal you of all of your wounds instantaneously. But he said, I'm going to take you through the process one day at a time, one step at a time. The day is going to come when you go into the doctor's office and you're going to have a clean bill of health. That's what he says. I will restore. I will bring back health unto you. Jeremiah chapter 30, verse number 17. Not in the name and claim it. No, sir. Just believing God. And believing his word. Has it been a challenge? It most certainly has been a challenge. Because I can look at the wound and I can still see it. It's closing up. I'm still taking the medication. But he's causing me to look by faith unto him. And trusting in his word. And that's what we must do as children of God. In this hour that we're living in. Last week, I wasn't mindful of time, you all. And man, 11:30 came so quick because y'all know that we're on from 9:30 until 11:30 now. No longer from 10 o'clock p.m. until 12 midnight. It's still 2 hours, but I got to get accustomed to this time now. So let's take our first caller on line one. What are we doing? Going to break? Okay, hang on, Miss Sylvia. We'll take your call right after break. Go ahead.
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3: It most certainly has been a challenge. If I can look at the wound and I can still see it closing up.
0: Who is that?
3: I'm still taking the medication.
0: Oh, that's me.
3: But he's causing me to look by faith unto him and trusting in his word. And that's what we must do as children of God in this hour that we're living in. Last week, I wasn't mindful of time, you all. And 11:30 came so quick because y'all know that we're on from 9:30 until 11:30, no longer from 10 o'clock p.m. until 12 midnight. Still 2 hours, but I got to get accustomed to this time. So let's take our first caller on line one. What are we doing? Going to break? Okay, hang on, Miss Sylvia. We'll take your call right after break. Go ahead.
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0: Hello. Is she still on hold or has she hung up? Miss Sylvia, we're trying our best to get you in right now. So I don't know what's going on. We don't know what's going on with this situation. So just please be patient with us. And if anyone else is trying to call, again, that number is 1-800-808-5548. Again, the number is 1-800-808-5548. Praise God. So maybe you could play a song for us, bro, if that'll work, man.

0: Okay. He's trying to get this situation resolved for us, y'all. So let's be patient. Father, we ask you to clear these airways up, these airlines up, dear God, so we can hear this program like we're supposed to. Let me see. Okay, Miss Sylvia, can we get her in now, Miss Sylvia?
1: Yes.
0: Boy, thank the Lord. You have been so patient.
1: Yes, I have.
0: We got to put on speaker.
1: Okay. I called tonight because I'm going through a situation where the doctors, every time I go to the doctor, they want to do surgery on my heart. And I keep telling them no. And they're like, well, if you don't do it, you're going to die. I'm like, no, I'm not going to die. I haven't died yet.
0: I'm sorry. What did you say, ma'am? I'm sorry.
1: I said, every time I go to the doctor, that they want to do surgery on my heart. And I don't want them to. And they're saying because the fact that I have a history of having blood clots in my lungs, and they want to go in and remove the clot. Now, mind you, that's a painful feeling. So I keep saying no to them because I know that I'm alive and I know I'm okay. But if you're going to put me on a table and cut me open, that's the last thing I want to see.
0: I'm going to say this to you, my friend. Now, you have got to start praying like your very life depended on it.
1: Uh-huh.
0: Depends on it.
1: Yes.
0: And you are a born-again Christian.
1: Yes.
0: You heard me a little while ago say this pertaining to myself. Proverbs chapter 3, verse number 5 and 6 tells us this.
1: Uh-huh.
0: Can you hear me?
1: Yes.
0: Okay. The word says for us to lean not unto our own understanding, but in all of our ways, acknowledge him. When he says acknowledge me, that means this. He's telling us, bring me into your business so that I can help you to decide either to go to the left or to the right. Bring me into your affairs. He's never made a mistake. And he doesn't make any mistakes.
1: He doesn't.
0: So he will help you to make the decision.
1: Mm-hmm.
0: Blood clots are dangerous. I'm just finding that out through
1: they
0: my
1: are.
0: Sister. Yeah, they are.
1: Uh-huh.
0: Because
1: they
0: move around in your body. I didn't know this until after my sister passed away.
1: Really?
0: Yes. Mm-hmm. So blood clots are nothing to play with, but at the same time, we serve the God of life.
1: Yeah.
0: And Miss Sylvia, let everybody, let's pray for her right now, please. Let's pray for Miss Sylvia. And that's why I needed her to be able to speak to every listener that's out there. There's power in prayer.
1: Yes, it is.
0: This stinking world we live in, man, is just so corrupt. And he says, one of us will put a thousand to flight, but two of us will put 10,000 to flight. We don't know how many Christians out there are listening to your testimony right now. And they need to hear you so that we can pray together for God to help you to make the right decision.
1: Yeah.
0: Father, help her right now. In the name of Jesus, every prayer warrior that's, I mean, real, live, blood-bought, life-changed by the power of God, Christian, let's pray for her right now. I don't know if she wanted me to share this, but she told me this week over the telephone at home, she's blind and was born blind from birth.
1: Yes.
0: The devil is alive in the name of Jesus.
1: Yes.
0: And Father, we bind him up right now in every single solitary area of life that there is, dear God. Give her the heart to trust you. Give her the mind to trust you, Father. Give her the belief to trust you, Father. Even if she says, Father, help my unbelief, then do that, dear God, so that she can believe you to stand in this hour, in this situation, for her health, her life, the functioning of her heart can be restored, dear God. We know that it's fearful. We know that it's challenging, but you are expecting of us to trust in you.
1: Mm-hmm.
0: So we pray together now in the precious name of Jesus, Father, to bring this sister the healing that she needs, Father. In the name of Jesus, we pray and we thank you, Father. Amen.
1: Amen.
0: Praise God. Praise God. Brother Curtis Williams, Bishop Curtis Williams, forgive me for saying that. I have to give respect where respect is.
1: You be saying, but I know.
0: Yeah, I know. Well, we pray that you're doing well, my sister. And listen.
1: Yes.
0: Stay in contact with me.
1: I will.
0: Please do that.
1: But
0: you seek the counsel of the Lord about this issue. God made doctors also too. God can heal miraculously, or God can heal by medication.
1: And that's another thing. I'm on medication because of the blood clot.
0: That's all right. That's okay.
1: I'm on oxygen. I can't, you know. They got me on oxygen.
0: Can you put on the speaker so that they can hear?
1: I'm on oxygen. For basically the rest of my whole time, because when I had COVID, that's when it really started. When I had COVID-19 back in 2020, it really messed me up really bad because I have asthma and things like that. But I've never, ever want to anyone to go through that.

0: Life can be messy, but you don't have to figure it out alone.
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4: That's how I knew he was dead. I don't want to die like that. That's the last thing I want anybody else to die by diabetes. Diabetes is nothing to play with. Asthma is nothing to play with. Blood, none of the diseases out there is nothing to play with. And by the grace of God, I'm alive because I fought COVID 4 times. I had a battle with it 4 times. I fought pneumonia a lot of times. If it wasn't for God to be in that hospital room with me, I don't know where I would be today. Pastor Lonnie have always, I mean, when we talk, yes, I did bring up his throwing the Bible in the trash can. But we talked. Me and Miss Luann, we talked as well. So I'm having 2 people right now that I'm contacting, and I'm glad that he helped me out because I didn't know who to talk to. I'm not an open person. But on this air tonight, I want everybody to know that it's not easy. It's a challenge. Dealing with any health issues, anything, it's a challenge. And you have to try to fight it. But not alone, because God is there. God is in the room with you. You may not know it, but he's in there. You read the Bible. Talk to God before you go in that surgery. That is the best way to get help.
5: Listen, we're going to let you go, and we're going to continue this program. I'll call you tomorrow sometime. I got a doctor's appointment in the morning, and we'll fellowship just a little bit tomorrow, okay?
4: Okay.
5: All right.
4: Okay.
5: Thank you, my sister. Okay. Mama Nelly, dial that number again. I don't know why you can't get through, but dial the 800 number again. I see where you says, I can't get through, only hear music. So dial the 800 number now, Mama Nelly, and praise God. However you can pick us up, Robert Brown, man, we got so much going on up here, man. I don't know left from right now. As long as you can hear this program, praise the name of Jesus, my brother. Praise the name of Jesus, okay? That's all right. Brother Joe Martin, hello to you too, my friend, my brother in Christ Jesus. Hello to you. And brother Curtis, I'll call you tomorrow. And, because we don't, we have the setup for ways to donate, but Brother Lee has all that information. I don't have it anymore, so I'll call you tomorrow with that information. And it's just truly a blessing. Thank you so much, man, for believing in the work that we're doing here. And y'all know me, man. I very seldom ever ask for financial help, but I have to learn not to do that anymore, because God truly is moving us to a higher area in the ministry. Okay, Mama Nelly, come on, please, line number 2.
6: Hello.
5: Yes, ma'am.
6: How's everybody tonight?
5: We're great.
6: That's good. I'm glad I finally got through. My daughter just called me and said, "Did you miss the show, Mom?" I said, "No, I'm trying. So anyhow, first of all, hi, Katie. Hi, ladies, and happy birthday to you ladies that I missed your birthday on because I had phone problems. There are a couple of things. There was a lady there who passed away. Her name was Ernestine Wick Ware.

0: Katie just told me that Friday, I think it was. Please lift her and her family up in prayer that they get through this sad time. We got a new baby, Pastor. Cynthia, on 8/4, had Riley. Tiny, tiny baby, 5 pounds, 9 ounces. Tiny. Margaret, it was a pleasure speaking to you today. Call me anytime you want. I know that you've been out of the system for a while, but it was still a pleasure to speak to you, and it'll be my pleasure to speak to you in the future. And Jody, I don't know if you're listening, but I do know you're having a test tomorrow, and they're going to knock you out in order to do it. So I just want you to know that at 10:30, I'm going to be praying for you. Also, my preacher got back. He's a little slow, but he did maintain all his senses. He has no weaknesses. He has no memory loss. And it's definitely answered prayer. Amen, amen. My friend, Angela, they still don't know what's wrong with her. They're saying now it might be heart problems, but she doesn't get to see the doctors until the 18th. And the last prayer that I have is for my own sister. She was diagnosed with colon cancer. She hasn't talked to the surgeon yet, but she's had all the tests. And she has a great faith in God, and she is putting all her faith there. She is not taking it back. She's not running scared because she knows who the healer is. She knows who the great physician is. All you guys out there, I'm not ignoring you. I just needed to get caught up on my little messages here. I thank you. I thank you for listening to me. I really do, because I pray for you all every day. Pastor Williams, I told you I was going to write you a letter, and then I forgot. So I've got to get on that this week. And Christopher Valdiva, I talked to your mom. That is Jody, and I know that you may be on your knees in prayer, like I said, 10:30 tomorrow while she has her test. Just wanted you to know that I know, and I'm going to be on my knees also. So I hope you all had a very good week. We had rain here, and we're supposed to get our heat index has gone away. We're supposed to have more like fall-like weather the next 3 days. So until I can speak to you all again, may the Lord bless you and keep you. Love you all.
1: Okay, we love you too, Mom Netta. Thanks so much for calling, and so glad that you were able to get through also too. Praise God.
0: Oh, yes, I am too.
1: Amen.
0: Thank you. Amen.
1: Amen.
0: Okay. Bye-bye now.
1: Praise God. Okay. If anyone wants to call in again, that number is 1-800-808-5548. 1-800-808-5548. There's five lines that are open. So, Robert Brown, if you said that you couldn't get in a few minutes ago, you should be able to get through now. So, just give us a call. 1-800-808-5548 is the number to call. Okay. I'm in the book of Romans right now. And I'm having such a wonderful time. I fought through Romans chapter 6, chapter 7, and chapter 8 again. I love going through the teachings of the Apostle Paul. They are just so profound. A wonderful man of God that was given the inspiration, the understanding of God's word through spending time with him. And in Romans chapter 11, I want to read this scripture pertaining to the Apostle Paul. Romans chapter 11. I have it marked down. Romans let me get it right quick. No way. Romans chapter 11. I think verse number 13. I'm not for sure. But let me turn to it. And there was one portion of this scripture that just really stuck out to me. Again, if anyone wants to call, you have some time now. 1-800-808-5548. Romans 11. I've been reading it over this week, 4 or 5 times this week. I've read it. Okay. Do we have anybody on hold right now? Okay. All right. Let me turn to it right quick. Romans 11. Romans chapter 11, verse number 13. This is what the Apostle Paul said of himself. Romans 11, 13. For I speak to you Gentiles, in as much as I am the apostle of the Gentiles. He told us clearly, God called him to be the apostle of the Gentiles. Peter was the apostle of the Jew. Paul was the apostle of the Gentiles. The Gentiles consist of every race that is not of Jewish blood. Every other race. That means just what it says, every other race of men and women. And he says, I magnify my office. And when I read that a couple of days ago, I said, what does he mean? I magnify my office. And I didn't write it. I didn't write the meaning of it. But my friend, I'm just going to paraphrase it, and I will have it written down for us for next week. I have to. Because I saw such commitment in this man's life. Magnify means to point in and look at, to blow it up, to expand it, to examine it. Magnify. You know what? We all know what a magnifying glass is. It makes things look so much clearer. And sometimes I love to do words. Well, I do love to do word study. And what Paul was saying here was this, pertaining to himself. And I thought about us ministers of the gospel of Jesus Christ today. Oh, I had to look at us, you all. Paul said, my motive in my ministry that God had trusted into my hands. He called it my office, meaning his position, his place that God placed him in. I magnify that office. I reverence that office is what Paul was saying. I honor that office. I know that I'm not worthy to even be in this office, in this position. I know that I'm not. But yet, because God chose to choose me to speak unto his people about him, he said, I magnify that. I respect that. I live that. I breathe that. Every day, all day. Every night, all night. in every area of my life, I am surrendered unto this calling that God has called me to. I count the cost, is what Paul is saying here. I'm not doing it for filthy lucre's sake. I'm not doing it for money's sake. I'm not holding revivals trying to make money off of people, manipulate people. Paul is saying, I magnify this office. I respect it. I reverence it. I honor it. I'm sold out to it, is what Paul is saying here. And when I read that, and I've been reading it periodically this week, man, I just have to turn there and look at it. And just really try to dig into it. And when I, as I was reading that, and the Holy Spirit giving me revelation of what Paul is saying here, I saw just how much I fall short of that. Paul did not let anything distract him. He did not let anything at all pull him away from his position and place that God had called him to. There was no doubt at all in his mind, in his heart, that he was an apostle, that he was a slave of Jesus Christ, that he was a servant of Jesus Christ, that he was willing to lay his life down for Jesus Christ. And I took a look at this, you all, and I tell y'all what, I said, man, we fall short in this country called America, in these pulpits, many of us, we fall short. I just have to let you take it for what it says, my friend. I'm not going to try to explain that at all. I'm not going to try to dissect that, break that down. I'm not going to do that. No, sir. I'm not going to do it. But I'll say this, from looking at his life, from looking into his life, from looking into his walk that he maintained with the grace and help of the Holy Spirit, his commitment and his faithfulness in beatings and shipwrecks and fightings and in perils of robbers and thieves and in perils of false people who claimed to be of Christ but were not of Christ. It didn't move him. It didn't shake him. In being faced with death, even, he didn't let it shake him. And as I've been reading this scripture, I've been saying to the Lord, Lord, do this work in me. Do this work in me that you did in the Apostle Paul. Do it in me, Father, because I have to let you be first. I have to let you be my everything, my all and my all. I must do that. That's what the body of Christ needs today, you all. We need a stirring. We need a shaking. Brother Curtis, I thank you for this word of encouragement that you just shared with me, my man. I thank you so much. I'll be looking at you in Dallas. Y'all are busy, man. Y'all be on them street corners. I see it, man. Praise God. Keep it up. Keep it up. Because that's where the word needs to be at. That's where the word needs to be at, as well as in the church. I had a talk with myself, y'all. And I'm going to share this with you. I'm tired of playing church. I'm tired of putting on my dress clothes and go to church, and I go in one way and I come back out the exact same way. I'm tired of it. I'm fed up with it. When I go in, I want to be filled. I want to be of a single heart and of a single mind. For our Savior. Stir it up in us, Father. Stir yourself up in us, dear God. Stir yourself up in our hearts, Father. It's our prayer right now in the name of Jesus. We don't have to live like that, you all. He's given us anything and everything that we need to serve him. Praise God. Amen. That number, if anyone wants to call in, I'm keeping my eyes on the clock now too, you all. I have to. Another scripture, a couple of scriptures I want to share with us, and then I'm going to do my best to get in this book of Matthew, chapter number 14. Man, I've been battling to dig into this miracle that the Lord shared with the apostles, which were disciples at the time when he walked on the water and told Peter. Peter said, Lord, if that's you, bid me to come unto you. Man, that is some exciting stuff right there. There's so much to uncover in this particular experience. Jesus taught his disciples through every experience, through every miracle that they went through with him, through every being persecuted that they went through with him. Man, he was teaching those disciples. He took every advantage that there was to teach them about God. He used the word of God, which was from the Old Testament. He used prayer. When they said to him, when they felt in their souls, in their inner man, listen at how he prays. It's like he's standing right there with God. I had two guys that said this to me in the kitchen at work one day on Darrington. And it took me a long couple of weeks before I understood what they were saying to me and where it came from. But I was witnessing to them on the cook floor one day, two different men. And they looked at me, then they looked at each other. And this is what they said to me. They said, Provo, man, you talk about him like he's right here. And all I could do for those men was say this to them. Man, that's all I'm trying to tell y'all. He's right here. God did not give me revelation of what they were saying or what took place through that conversation till a couple of weeks later. And he brought it back to my mind one day. And this is what the Lord said to me. He said, Lonnie, do you know why they said that to you? That you talk about me like I'm right there with you all. I said, Lord, I you know you read my mind, so you know I had a glimpse into what they were saying because the Holy Spirit was teaching me how to listen to people, listen to them. Listen to what's coming out of their mouth. We have to learn that, how to really listen with our hearts. Not just letting them talk, somebody talking to you, ready to just give a quick answer without even listening to what they're saying to you. So he was grooming me in those areas of my life at that time. And I said, well, Lord, it did sound strange that they said to you, that they said to me, man, you talk about him like he's right here. And right quick, when I did answer their question, I say, gentlemen, that's all I'm trying to tell you all is that he is right here. So this is how he gave me understanding of that encounter. He said, Lonnie, what do you do? I said, Father, I stay in my Bible. He said, what else do you do? I said, Lord, I stay in prayer with you, Father. He said, what else do you do? I fellowship with you. I'm always with your help and the help of the Holy Spirit. I'm in communication with you on a daily basis, Lord Jesus. I I said, that's why they said that. And then he went into my brain and gave me this understanding in a greater degree. He said, Lonnie, that's just what you do. And because this is the new life that you're living, everywhere you go, I go with you. Every encounter that you are encountering in life, I'm right there. And man, that blessed me, because I knew for the first time in my life then that I had a relationship with the Lord Jesus Christ. And then he said this to me on my level of understanding from the human point of view. He said, now y'all don't have cologne here in prison. But when you were home and you had a real nice cologne or some real nice aftershave, and you put on a splash of aftershave or you put on some cologne and you leave out of the house and you get in your car, don't you know that smell goes with you? You get out of your car and you, I had this certain type of cologne years ago, Paul Sebastian, that's the name of it. It's an old school cologne. And I pulled up at this lady's house because I was asking her, was she going to church today? And when my car got right there by her front door, that lady was sitting on her porch, 10 feet away from me, at least 10 feet away from me. And she said, Pastor Lonnie, man, what kind of cologne is that you got on? I got that name from my first cousin, who's 79 years old now. He was a cologne connoisseur. So I said, shorty, wait, give me the name of some good cologne. And the Lord just gave me that remembrance just now. I'm 10 feet away from that lady, and that lady smelled that cologne. I hadn't even gotten out of my car. I was still sitting in my car, man, in my truck. So God was saying to me that because it's 11:30? Okay, praise God. The Lord was saying to me that that's just how I am. Because when you live your life with him, you are on a continuous basis. I just had to share that with my wife today, man. I just had to share it with her. He hears every word that comes out of our mouth. Every day, all day, every night, all night. He hears every word that we speak, whether it is good or bad. And it's so great to know that when the presence of the Holy Spirit dwells within you, the power of the Holy Spirit dwells within you, he speaks to us. He speaks to us, you all. He leads us. He guides us. He really does speak to us when we are in correct fellowship with him. Praise God. All right. It's 15 minutes till 11, and we're going to stop at 11:30. So I want us to go into Matthew chapter 14. I know many, many, many, many scholars and preachers and teachers of the Word of God has different understandings. I like to say it like this. I have to say it like this. God used four different men to write the encounter of the life of Jesus Christ. He used Matthew, he used Mark, he used Luke, and he used John. But he used four different men to write the account of the life of our Lord and Savior Jesus Christ when he was here on this earth. Two incidents has taken place in this 14th chapter. John the Baptist was beheaded. That was a sad time. Jesus saw the forerunner of his life, the man who lost his life because he spoke up for the word of God. Murdered, beheaded. Murdered, I mean, beheaded. His head cut off from his shoulders because he told a king that you're married to a woman that you should not be married to. And this same lady tried to set him up, used her daughter to entice this king to behead John the Baptist. She had heard it from the streets because John preached it from the streets. You're married to a man that you shouldn't be married to. And she was filled with hatred because of it. Filled with hatred. Blinded with hatred. Vengeance. I'm going to look up the meaning of that word enmity again for next week, man. Boy, that word enmity, boy, look at here, man. That's a tough word right there, man. The flesh. Enmity against God. Vile. Vulgar. Teeth gritting hatred towards God. Boy, I was just that close, y'all. I mean, I was a bad man before I gave my life to Christ. I was vengeful. I was hateful. This racial stuff we dealing with in America today, man, didn't have nothing on me, man. And I spewed hatred towards God 7 days a week, 365 days a year. Mad because I was in the penitentiary. Mad because the white man got me locked up. Man, the white man didn't lock me up. I locked my silly self up. White man didn't tell me to rob and steal, lie and cheat. I did that of my own. But the word of God says, be not deceived, for God is not mocked, for you shall reap what you sow, man. Scripture in the book of Proverbs says this, that evil pursues a sinner. God had to show me that scripture one night, man, after me being out there in them streets, man, just chasing up and down, wondering, well, how come I'm always getting in trouble? Man, because you was evil, and the evil will run after you as a sinner. Look the scripture up for yourself. You'll see it. You wonder why you always the one got caught, always getting in trouble, because your heart was not right towards God, period. But his grace and his mercy stands over each and every one of us. And it's time out for playing church in these penitentiaries, you all. It's time out, man. We got to get real with God. The Lord said this to me today. This is what he said to me today, this morning. He said, Lonnie, I want you to tell him again that if you are in prison, when the rapture takes place and the tribulation hits this earth, you're going to go through the tribulation period also too, man, in the penitentiary. Do you hear that? You are going to go through it too. You are not going to escape just because you are in prison. It's everywhere. And it's time out for us to be playing games. It's time for us to get real with God Almighty, you all. It's that time. So John lost his life. Beheaded. Herod. The ruler. In Rome. My God, my friends. That was a sad moment. The disciples felt it. The Lord Jesus Christ felt it. The entirety of the earth felt it. If God told Cain, he said, Cain, what is this you have done? I hear your brother's blood crying up from the ground as a testimony against you. It's no such thing as a perfect crime. No such thing. There was only four people on the earth at that time. Cain, Abel, Adam and Eve, and Abel's blood spoke up to God, cried out to God as a testimony against Cain for killing his brother. There is no such thing as a perfect crime. The life is in the blood. That's where the life is. So that's not going to, that does not excuse any of us. I just have to say it because I'm just reading what the Word of God says, you all, putting it into context. So it's time out for playing. It's time to get real. Brother Freddie, hello to you tonight also too, man. So after this has taken place, Jesus feeds the 5,000. There's always a meaning into everything that the Lord Jesus Christ did, man. Always a meaning. The lesson he was teaching. The number 12 represents government. He was showing 12 baskets that remained from the food. And he distributed to each one of those disciples a basket of food. True enough, he was feeding their physical needs. But he's teaching his disciple, nothing is impossible with God. 5,000 men, not including women and children, he fed the multitudes of people. And he was burning it into their memory, burning it into their mind. Remember what you saw. Remember John's beheading. Remember feeding the 5,000 people. He used everything that he dealt with in life, every miracle that took place in life, he dealt with them. He used those miracles to show man that the enemy had no power over God. The paralyzed, the lame, the dead, the demon possessed. He made a show of the devil openly. Never in life had it been seen like that. So he used these, every situation that they were experiencing, he was using this to teach them as well. Can you just imagine being able to be with him in those times? Lazarus raised him from the dead. The young damsel that died, he put all of them out of the room and kept James and John and Peter in the room with him, along with the mother and the father. Tabitha, and he raised her from the dead. Great miracles, great showings of God's power throughout this earth. And Hebrews chapter 13, verse number 8 says this, that Jesus is the same yesterday, today, and forever. I have a scripture written down on this little piece of paper here, and it talks about Hebrews chapter 12, verse number 1. Wow. I'm going to read that right quick, and then we're going to get back to Matthew chapter 14. Hebrews chapter 12, verse number 8. I got two Bibles. See, let me get this other Bible where I can keep that Bible on that page. I just saw this. I just got this revelation from this. Brother Chuck, hello to you too, my brother. God leave, man. Chuck prayed over me, spoke a word over me a couple of weeks ago, and he said this. He said, Pastor Lonnie, God is going to give you great revelation, greater revelation of his word. And ever since then, that's what the Lord has been doing for me. And I love getting revelation of God's word. Because when you allow for God to give you revelation and understanding of his word, boy, I said Hebrews 12, did I write that down wrong? I might have wrote that down. Hebrews chapter 11, no, that's right. Let me see something. Let me look right quick. 12 and 1. Oh, 12 and 1. No wonder I looked at the. Okay. Nope, I wrote the wrong scripture down. Hebrews, no. That's Romans 12, 1, I think. Let me see something. Hang on just a minute. I'm getting old, my brothers and my sisters. Yeah, I think that's Romans 12, 1. Because he talks about unbelief. And I read that and... nope, that's not it either. My God, Father, where did I write this scripture? Hebrews chapter 11. So it's got to be Hebrews chapter number 12. First one with grace, with patience, the race that is set before. Golly, I lost that scripture. But it talks about the sin of unbelief. It talks about the sin nature, but it said, I had never seen that in that light before. I'm going to have to lay that aside right now, y'all. No, that's right. Hebrews 12 and 1 says this, wherefore, seeing we are also, that we also are compassed about with so great a cloud of witnesses, let us lay aside every weight and, listen at this, the sin, not the drinking, not the drugs, but the sin nature. Let us lay aside every weight and the sin, meaning the sin of unbelief, which doeth so easily beset us, the sin of unbelief, and let us run with patience the race that is set before us, looking unto Jesus, who is the author and the finisher of our faith. This sin is what the Apostle Paul is saying to us here in that scripture. And we read that, we always think that, well, it's the sin of pornography, it's the sin of alcoholism, it's the sin of smoking cigarettes. No, but it is the sin of unbelief is what Paul is saying, let us lay aside. The sin nature of unbelief, because unbelief causes us to lose faith in God, causes us to lose trust in God. So let's go back now to Matthew chapter 14. And Matthew 14 here, 22, is taking us straight into the sin of unbelief. Jesus walks on the water. And straightway, Jesus constrained, firmly demanded his disciples to get into a ship and to go before him unto the other side, or back to Capernaum, where his ministry or office was, while he sent the multitudes away. Boy, that's just like him. He sent them away, and he didn't send them away hungry. They were filled both with physical food as well as spiritual food. The Lord did never neglect anything at all. Is it time for break? All right, we're going to go to break. Be right back.

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1: All right, verse number 23. And when he had sent the multitudes away, they didn't really want to leave him, but he sent them away. I wouldn't have wanted to leave him either, man. Because anytime you can be in the presence of Jesus Christ, my brothers and my sisters, it is time for us to get in God's presence. To get into right relationship with him, communing with him, praying unto him, speaking unto him, fellowshipping unto him. I was sitting at the domino table one night in the day room. Boy, I have some stories from that penitentiary. And I hadn't been playing dominoes in a while. I had a guy by the name of Philip told me one day I'm playing basketball in the gym on Darrington. He grabbed me by the shirt. He said, "Provo, you need to get off the basketball court, man." I said, "Man, what you talking about, Philip? Man, get off the court, man. Man, you need to go sit down. Get off the court, man. Man, leave me alone. I'm playing ball, man." Man, y'all know how we are when we play basketball in the penitentiary. There's no such thing as a foul, man. You better sit down somewhere. Ain't no foul, nothing, man. We playing ball, man. You know, we physical. We banging under the goal, man. We banging in the paint, man. We not airborne, but we are just being so driven by energy and force. Philip told me, "Man, you don't even feel it, man. They just knocking you around. They just doing everything to you, man." God had taken all of that aggression out of me when I gave my life to Christ. He took it all out of me. I didn't even know it. And that's why Philip told me, "Man, get off the floor, man. Get off the court." You know, he was standing on the sideline watching me. And I didn't understand what he was saying to me at the time. But later on, the Lord showed me that, man. Great lesson that the Holy Spirit will teach you. He had taken the aggression out of me. So I'm sitting at the domino table one night, and I'm playing domino. We slamming big six. I don't think I've ever told y'all this story, but I'm going to say it to you now because it was true and it happened. And I kind of got in the flesh with them. I didn't do no cursing, but I got in the flesh with them. I was still banging the dominoes. I'm still slamming the dominoes on the table. Man, I hauled off and took a 15 count. I said something like, "Man, Lord, 15 stitches in this man's britches." As soon as I said, "Lord, have mercy," the Lord said to me, nobody else could hear what the Lord said to me. The Lord said this, "I do." Now don't let that go over your head. Because when he said, "I do," he was telling me, "I'm sitting at this domino table with you. I'm still in heaven, but I'm right here at this domino table with you. The Spirit of God is in you." And you said, "Lord, have mercy." And I just answered you. He said, "I do." Man, I like to jump out my skin when I said that, man. I said, "Ooh, Lord, you hear everything that I'm saying. You are involved in everything that I'm saying." So that's how he is, you all. He's the same yesterday, today, and forever. If you get with him, he'll get with you. "Blessed are they that hunger and thirst after righteousness. They shall be filled. Draw nigh unto me," he said from the word of God, "and I will draw nigh unto you." In other words, get close to me and I'm going to get close to you. Spend time with me, I'm going to spend time with you. I'm going to help you take your mind off of that time that you're doing. I'm going to help you take your mind off of being locked up all of these years. He can do it, you all. He can do it, and he does it. And those miracles, in a lot of ways today, carry me in my walk with him to this very day. I didn't think it was even possible to get close to the Lord like that. But when the Holy Spirit and the Lord Jesus Christ and Father God takes up residence, our bodies are the temple of the Holy Spirit that dwells within us, man. That's the kind of God he is. The triune Godhead, God the Father, God the Son, and God the Holy Spirit. So Jesus sent the multitude away. They didn't want to leave him, and I could understand. He went up into a mountain apart to pray. And when the evening was come, he was there alone. He taught us a great lesson, you all. As a man, he got tired. As a man, laying aside his deity, his true possession of being God the Son, he would get tired also. He would get discouraged also. He would need lifting up also. The Bible says that God sent the angels to minister to him at one time, because he was weary. But he knew where his help came from. He knew where his strength comes from. That's talking to me and talking to you all right now, man. Boy, we got to get on the ball, man. A friend in Canada, Saskatchewan, you're going to make me learn how to say that right, that word right. Sister friend Shirley Savoy. Saskatchewan, Canada. Boy, that's a tongue twister right there. Hello, anyway, my friend. So he sent them away, but he knew how to get his strength after facing the death of John the Baptist. No doubt that weighed heavy on his heart. It had to. John was his forerunner. Not to mention that they were cousins. He had a higher calling than just being the cousin. Jesus said, "Who is my brother? Who is my sister? Who is my cousin? Who is my mama? Who is my dad?" He said, "Those that do the will of my Father that sent me." Man, that's who he is. We're connected by blood, but at the same time, there's a deeper connection in the spirit, brothers and sisters in Christ Jesus. Yes, sir. So no doubt he had that on his mind. And no doubt he needed that help. The scripture says this pertaining to him, that he suffered in all points as we are, yet without sin. That means this, that he went through some of the same things we're going through to this day. That's why we can come boldly unto the throne to find grace and help and mercy in a time of need, because he's been through it for us. He lived this life for us. Praise God. So, after he finished praying, and when the evening was come, he was there alone. But the ship was now in the midst of the sea, tossed with the waves, for the wind was contrary. And in the fourth watch of the night, between 3 a.m. and 6 a.m., and it's almost daytime, they've been out there in that water for a long time, Jesus went unto them. He didn't come at an opportune time. It's almost like he snuck up on them. Praise God. He knew all the time where he was going, but they didn't know. And no doubt they were missing him. They had to be missing him, man. When you miss him, if you've been with him for over 2 years now, where's Jesus? Where's Jesus? He's never done this before. So no doubt he was on their mind. I'm going to bring this into today for us. We look for him. He hasn't shown up. He hasn't answered our prayer. He hasn't given us a word. Our friend just got through telling us, man, she's facing some major surgery. And that major surgery that she's facing, man, it's trying. It is. It is trying, man, to be facing major surgery and not knowing what the outcome is going to be. Naturally, you're going to be afraid. That's a part of life. That's a part of who we are as human beings. You're going to go through some change. I'm not going to use that phrase that they always say. He may not come when you want him, but he's always on time. I'm not going to disrespect him like that. I can't do that. He's an on-time God. It's who he is. But at the same time of that, he's watching over these disciples. He wasn't rushing. What did he have to rush for? He didn't have to rush to go get in the boat. Because he knows he's in control of the wind and the waves and the rain, the hurricane, the storm, water in the boat being tossed to and fro. He didn't rush because he knew what his mission was. And he knew who was in control. I didn't look it up yet, but I think there's two different scenarios where he was with them in the ship. I think in the last time he was sleeping the back portion of the ship, and he stood up and they woke him up. Master, wake up, master. We finna drown. Don't you see? You laying here sleeping and you see all this water coming in this boat, Lord? What? Do something. And the Lord Jesus Christ stood up and he said to the wind and the waves, the word interprets as this. He told that hurricane, he told that water, he said, hush, shut up. And that's just what that wind and that rain and that water did. And they said about him, what manner of man is this? And even the winds and the waves obey him. Man, I've been trying to get into this message for a long time. And boy, the Lord Jesus Christ has let me have fun with it right now. Because I'm seeing his faithfulness unto us. He took his time walking on the water. To them, he could see them. He already knew what they were dealing with. The Holy Spirit showed him what they were dealing with. And they weren't asleep this time. They were wide awake. They had never seen nothing like this. I ain't never tried to walk on water. I'd have walked in water. The devil is a lie. I've never walked on water. It's humanly impossible. But the Lord Jesus Christ said this. In the word, the things that are impossible with men are possible with God. I don't care what you are going through right now, my friend. I don't care. I don't care what I'm going through right now. I'm still going through trying time. It's been almost, I've lost track of time. Since the last time I worked, the Lord won't let me worry. He will not let me worry. He will not let me stay in worry. I'll say it like that. But being challenged, oh, I'm being challenged. And I've never gone through anything like this in my life as a Christian. Because as men, y'all know us as men, we have to take care of our families. But what he's doing for me is building my faith, building my trust in him. I battled this week, y'all. I mean, I had 5 different doctor's appointments. I drove my truck maybe 2 days. This week. My wife has had to take me everywhere I have to go. I got a doctor's appointment tomorrow, which is the 10th. I got another one on the 13th. I done been stuck in the eye with a needle where they've been trying to correct my vision. And when that doctor stuck me in my eye with that needle, I jumped. And it scared him. And he told me this. He said, man, you're gonna make me blind you. I said, man, that hurt. I never in my life had a shot like that. I said, did you get it in? He said, no, I didn't get it in. We got to go back in this eye again. I said, oh, man, you got to do something here, man. You got to hold my eye open and hold me still for me to stay still. That man put a clamp on the top portion of my right eye and on the bottom portion of my right eye. And he got the medication in. But my Bible told me from Jeremiah chapter number 30, verse number 17. I am going to restore your health unto you, and I am going to heal you of all of your wounds. So that's the promise I have to stand on. And this is a principle that I'm having to learn. I don't do name it and claim it. The devil is a lie. Blab it and grab it. The devil is a lie. God is not a genie in the bottle that we can just rub. When he took up the 12 baskets of food that remained, he didn't waste it. He's not going to give you something in your hands, in your life, a lump sum of money, and you go out and waste it. God is not a wasteful God. He expects us to be good stewards over anything and everything that he puts in our hands, you all, as his children. So he's walking on the water unto the disciples. We got about 15 more minutes. Praise God. Thank you, Father, for letting us continue this lesson. And verse number 23. And when the

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4: Mary, and one of them said, "Master, you here? You could have. Why didn't you come when we called you? Our brother could still be alive right now." That's just a natural feeling of what we are as human beings. You all, he takes us through it. He takes us through the testing. He takes us through the furnace. He takes us through the trials. He teaches us how to be patient and wait on him. And stop being lied to. Stop being deceived. He knew just what he was doing. The fourth watch between 3 a.m. and 6 a.m. He didn't have to rush. He's the master of the sea. He's the master of the wind and the waves. That doesn't intimidate him. And he was doing it as a man. He was not doing any of these things as God. He laid aside his deity to take upon himself the nature of human beings. But he did it all through the moving and operation of the Holy Spirit dwelling within him and upon him and around him and in all that he did. What a great God that we serve, you all. He covers everything. The winds were contrary. And in the fourth watch of the night, there it is, Jesus went unto them. The Holy Spirit revealed to him that they were in trouble. He went unto them walking on the sea. Even though the waters were very turbulent, where he walked, it became calm. And the disciples saw him walking on the sea, and they were troubled. They were afraid. Now, if you put yourself in their position, if I put myself in their position, I'm going to say this. My friends, that wasn't a tidbit of being troubled. I should have looked the meaning of that word in the Greek, troubled up. I remember whatever that king was when God wrote on the wall with his finger, Tekel, I can't ever pronounce it right. Well, the Bible says he was drunk. But when he saw that finger writing on that wall, boy, that joke got sober as I don't know what. And the Bible said his knees were knocking. But you scared when your knees start knocking uncontrollably too. So they were troubled. It was more than they could even comprehend. And they began to say, "It is a spirit." They did not think that the last somebody that they would have thought this was Jesus Christ. They knew they had left Jesus. They knew Jesus told them to get in the boat and go to the other side. They knew this. But the lesson that our Lord teaches us through all that we go through in life, my friends, I'm telling you right now, man, you got to get the faith of God activated in your heart. And some of y'all been behind bars 30 plus years, 35 years. And you see this life that's just going on all around you. And you see you get a glimpse of God, but then the enemy comes and snatches it away. You get a degree of faith in God to say, when is this going to change?

0: My friends, he knows. I'm telling you all, he knows. He knew as he was teaching his disciples. That's what true love is. That will let you go through something, but he's teaching us as we're going through it. And he's faithful, and he'll help you, and he'll deliver you. But like he says in the word, that without faith, it is impossible. It is impossible. Without faith, it is impossible. Impossible to trust in him. But the Bible says this pertaining to that as well. I had to learn this on Darrington. The Bible says he gives to every human being a measure of the measure of faith. Now, I use that analogy all the time to say this. He said that a day to the Lord can be 1,000 years, and 1,000 years could be the measurement of a day. We just don't know what that measure is that he gives us. We do know this. The word says this also too. And he says that if you have the faith as the size of a grain that's within a mustard seed, you will be able to say to this mountain to be thou cast away into the sea. So he says that he gives to every man the measure of faith. By whose measuring rod do we measure that measure of faith that he's given us? When he comes back again in another portion of the word and says this, see, he builds our faith and we just trust him. He says that if you have faith as the size of a grain, that's a seed within the seed, within the grain, a seed itself. That's a seed within a seed. He said, you'll be able to say to this mountain, be thou removed and be thou cast into the sea. But the way that we get that faith is this, by having proper relationship on a continuous basis with him. Not being tossed about with fear and doubt and unbelief, which brings us to this portion right here. The disciples said, it is a spirit. And they cried out for fear. They still didn't know that this was Jesus. They didn't know it. They cried out for fear. They don't know if they finna drown or if they finna get swallowed up by a snake, by an evil angel. They don't know. But they were full of fear. They thought that they were about to die. But straightway, immediately, at the right time, Jesus spoke unto them. Once they saw him, Jesus spoke unto them, saying, be of good cheer. It is I. Be not afraid, my God. Said, look to me. With me, he's saying, all things are possible. I'm not gonna close this tonight. We got 5 minutes left, and I'm gonna save this for next week, God willing. We'll close it out. It's just been such a wonderful time with you. I have to get accustomed to this new hour that we shut the program down. I love to give men and women the opportunity. Sister Katie, you ladies there on Carol Young, my friend, you've already done it. Well, you let God have that life without parole sentence that you have. And every single solitary other of you all, I know you've been locked up, a lot of y'all, a long time. But if God could save me, he can save anybody. My life is a miracle. Throwing Bibles in the trash can, telling God your name is spelled D-O-G backwards. I even said to God one time, man, I said, man, you can't tell me who I can have sex with. You had sex with Mary. Man, I can go to bed with anybody I want to go to bed with, man. I was a fool, you all. I was lost. But in December, January of 1980, I cried out to him after being in prison for the second time. I said, God, if you're real, I need you. And he shared two words with me when I said that to him. And those two words were this. He said, try Jesus. I didn't know about Jesus. I knew Mary had a little lamb. His fleece was white as snow. That's what I knew. I knew the little prayer Jesus wept. Mama taught us to pray that over our food. There is a name I love to hear. I love to sing its word. It sounds like music in my ear. I forgot the rest of it. Learned that in Sunday school. But I did not know who Jesus Christ was. And little by little, he brought me in. I started reading Matthew, Mark, Luke, and John. And that's what I would say to you all. Start reading about it. And let the Holy Spirit show you. He's not your enemy. He doesn't hate you. He loves you. He spared you. He saved your life. Kept you from dying. Kept you from going to hell if you're still alive right now. So I want to say this to you, my friend. Just pray with me this prayer. It's called the sinner's prayer, but if it's written in the Bible, I hear so many trying to criticize that, belittle, sugar, water it down, because when we pray with people and people pray that sinner's prayer, we don't see the fruit in their lives manifesting, we want to say that don't work. Well, I beg to differ, fella, lady. He said it himself. Romans chapter number 10, verse number 9, that if thou shalt confess with thy mouth the Lord Jesus and believe in your heart that God has raised him from the dead, you shall be saved. That's what he said. If you say with your mouth, Jesus, I believe you died on the cross for my sin. It takes the mouth to speak and it takes the heart to believe. And if you believe those words that came out of your mouth unto this invisible God that you cannot see with this physical eye, he will come into your heart. He did it in me. Jesus said, no man can come unto me except the Father draws him. But he brings you to a place in life. If you're listening tonight, if you're listening to this right here, right now, God is drawing you in. If you've never received Christ into your life as your Lord and your Savior, give him the chance to show you that he can save. He saved you by not letting you die in those robberies. He saved you, my friend. He gave you another chance. And now you are turning this radio to this station at 11:25 p.m. And you're saying, I need a new chance. I need a new life. Don't look at man. Don't look at another human being at all, because you will get your feelings hurt and can get your feelings hurt. But look unto Jesus, just like Jesus told Peter. Peter said, can I come to you? And Jesus said, come. And Peter got out the boat and began to walk. But he took his eyes off of Jesus and he started looking at everything that was going on around him, the wind, the waves. And he looked down. He said, man, I'm walking on water. Where did this come from? And immediately he sank into the water. And Jesus got to him right quick and grabbed him up. And he said, why did you doubt? Just believe. And they made it back to the boat. That's what you have to do. You can't look at man. It's sad. But that's not where your help comes from. That's not where your strength comes from. That's not where your life comes from. That's Jesus Christ. And Jesus Christ said unto us also too. He said, if I be lifted up, if we lift up Jesus, he said, I will draw all men unto me. So my friends, just pray this prayer right quick with us, please. Lord Jesus, I believe that you died on the cross for my sins. I don't understand, but I'm taking a step of faith and I'm going to believe you. Please hear my prayer right now. I repent of my sins as best I can, and I want to trust you with my heart. I've tried everything else under the sun, Lord, but now I want to try Jesus now. My friends, if you prayed anything at all like that, you just surrendered your life to the Lord Jesus Christ. He loves you. He died on the cross for your sins, and he's taken up residence in your heart. Man, those words are so powerful. I pinch myself sometimes right now. I can't believe I said that, man. But look at my life now. I'm a Christian. And I thank God that I'm a Christian. Listen, you all. We're going to close now. And we will be back next Sunday at 10 o'clock. I mean, at 9:30 p.m. And we go off at 11:30. We did that so Brother Lee could have enough time to get home and get him some rest, because he has to be at work at 3 o'clock in the morning so many times. So he can't leave here at 12 o'clock at night, get home, get some rest, try to be up for work and drive them 18-wheelers the next day and fall asleep, run over somebody. You can't do that. You have to get home and get your rest. Listen, if the rapture does not take place or the Lord does not call us home before next Sunday, we will see you all next week. And we thank God for each and every one of you. You ladies and you gentlemen, have a wonderful, restful night of sleep. We will see you all next Sunday, if the Lord be willing. God bless. Amen.
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2: 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And the first thing I want to do about it is I want to hand it to God.

0: like that. Got a brand new day coming our way. Better yet, brand new week, 10th day of August. All right, good to have you on board as we roll into a Monday. The Steve Summers Overnight Drive, live from the Hot Shot Secret Studios. All righty, let's get to the calls, see what Grump has on his mind. How's your weekend?
1: Well, yeah, it went good. I was working on my truck, Saturday morning, I guess it was, and apparently a black snake thought it could help me.
0: Oh.
1: Because, yeah, I'm laying there underneath the damn truck, and I'm working on a sensor. I'm taking it out, and I felt something go across my leg, and I looked down at the damn black snake about 3.5 foot long, and it just crawled up right beside me. I grabbed it. I thought, well, hell, it's going to bite me. So I just grabbed it and kind of held it away from me. But it just looked around like, hey, dude, you need any help or anything like that? So, you know, that gave me a heart attack. So I hollered at a neighbor. I got this crazy neighbor girl lives right across the street, and she loves snakes. And I hollered at her, and she was outside there, and she came walking over. Oh, can I have him? I said, you get this son of a gun out of here.
0: Yeah.
1: So, yeah. So, I mean, she just wrapped it around her neck. It crawled all over. It didn't offer to bite or anything. I don't know. I've never seen one so docile as that, but, you know, I mean, it was just like nobody's business. Just like, hey, you know, I'm just here to, you know, help out, buddy. But,
0: wow.
1: Yeah, so I don't know. But other than that, man, everything went good. I just got back to work today, you know, and doing, you know, just back and forth stuff. I've never put any kind of hope at all in any of these damn negotiations or anything with Iran. It's never going to happen. They're not going to capitulate. They're not going to do a damn thing except stir trouble like they've done for the last 47 years. And I don't know why Trump can't get that in his damn head. You know, whether he thinks that he's the world's greatest negotiator or, you know, deal man or whatever in the hell you want to call him, deal maker, he's not dealing with sane people, number one. And this whole thing, I mean, it's whether or not it should have been started, I don't know. You know, we listen to this stuff here, you know, I made the comment the other night about high fuel prices and stuff, you know, I mean, you know, the midterms are approaching and people will vote with their wallets and their, you know, how they're doing on the economy. They always do. They always have. And that's a fact. And then, you know, thank the world, Pappy, but he's wrong on that. I mean, you know, he kind of commented about, you know, that I don't know if it's directed to me or what, but, you know, people talking about high fuel prices when they got nuclear stuff going on, you know, when they were within a month or whatever of building a bomb. I don't believe that for a damn second. I just don't buy it. There was too much going on that you know, we had too many, there was too many assets in the region that just didn't see it. You know, and I don't know, they went with Lindsey Graham, they went with, you know, Netanyahu. He's been begging for this damn war ever since, you know, Shep was a pup. And now he's got it. I don't think Trump listened to anybody at all on this, but, look, in 2012, Netanyahu went to, you know, he went to the UN and he had that picture of that bomb and he said, you know, Iran's right here and blah, blah, blah. They're enriching uranium. They were at 19% then. And then a little over 19, just under 20. And then, you know, a couple of years later, you know, actually it was 2013, they were up to 40%. All right. They knew when they kicked the IAEA out back in 2020 that they were at 60% then,
0: mm-hmm.
1: You know, and they, but how long had they been there? Well, they had reports saying that they'd been at 60% since 2017. The one thing that I kind of always think about this is yes, they possibly could have gotten a dirty bomb or something out, you know, if they would have developed it into the hands of Hamas and or Hezbollah or the Houthis or somebody like that, somebody that's stupid enough to do something really nuts, you know, And Iran would have sat back saying it wasn't us, it was them. Well, where in the hell did they get it at? You know, so you get kind of torn on the reasoning behind what's going on. You know, whether or not, you know, this should have happened, you know, and how it should have happened. That's secondary now. It happened. All right. The fact is that we're $500 billion into this war already. And we're no closer.

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4: Well, you know, we're both, or all of us, you know, die of old damn age, and the mullahs are just going to pass it on to the next ayatollah that steps up that's got another damn I hate America bumper sticker. So he might as well face it and get rid of these idiots. But if you want to talk about this ballroom here, you know, the funny thing about that ballroom is I see, you know, a lot of it, I think it was going to, you know, he pretty much said that it was going to be, you know, privately funded. And I think the Parks Commission and they actually signed off on that in the very beginning, didn't they? And I don't think these three judge idiots here are looking at the money that it's going to save. I mean, look, how much money it costs just to go down for Trump to go downtown. You're talking, you know, $3 to $5 million in, you know, security and every damn thing else just for him to go down and have dinner if he wanted to, you know? So, you know, to get all these dignitaries and heads of state and everybody else in one room, you know, that's secure as it is, such as the White House, you know, you'd think these damn judges would be smart enough to figure out that, you know, no, this $90,000 or 90,000 square foot room, you know, but it has, you know, a room underneath it and everything else, secure facility underneath it for whatever reason, bomb shelter or whatever. You would think that they'd be smart enough to say, how much money is this actually going to save? It's going to save a ton of damn money. But no, you got these activist judges again that are stepping up, and they're, you know, they're just defying every damn thing that resembles common sense. So I don't know. I think it's going to go up to the Supreme Court, and I think the Supreme Court is going to rule in favor of Trump on this because it's already started. Where in the hell, what are they going to do? Try to tear everything up that they've already spent, you know, $100 million on? You know, and fill in the damn hole and everything else with the dirt that's piled up along the side and say, sorry, you know, we should ask the court before we did this. The court needs to stay in their freaking lane once in a while. You know, seriously, I mean, they're getting sued. Every time you turn around, there's another lawsuit by some Democrat goofball that you know, just all they want is their name on something saying, you know, on a subpoena or something saying that, you know, we've got this stopped. You know, do you see how we're defying Trump and how we're, you know, destroying his machine and all this? He ain't doing a damn thing. You know, the National Capital Planning Commission, they're the ones that they have to look at this and review the, you know, the overall new construction of anything that goes on at the White House. And, you know, they don't have any kind of review or authority to authorize any kind of demolition to the White House, but they have to review and I don't even think they're really authorizing any kind of new construction. I think they look at the plans and everything that's being submitted, and if you want public funding from it, yeah, you got to go through Congress with it. They're the ones that's got the purse. But I'm not understanding, you know, I mean, he asked for $1 billion on this, you know, through Congress, and I don't know if that's the reason why the judges are looking at this and going, well, you know, we got to get congressional approval on it. I have no idea. I mean, you know, the more you read on it, you're like, this is more confusing than Iran. You know, why they keep griping about this when the construction's already started, you know, and I mean, it's in the above ground phase right now.
5: Yeah, something ultimately has to be there. I mean, you can't just, you know, say, all right, that's it. Leave it there as it is.
4: Yeah, it defies any kind of logic or common sense. I mean, it's just they need to look at this and just realize that the less that you can get the president exposed to you know, harm, and I mean that's something that Trump is getting, you know, well versed in is idiots trying to kill him. You know, I mean, he ain't going to be around for this anyway.

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0: are back on a Monday. Thought you had a good weekend. Greatest day of the week. Well, ready or not, here it is. Let's head on down to the Sunshine State. Philip checking in. What's happening?
1: Oh, not much, bud. Just going through Sanford right now. How y'all doing today?
0: Hanging out. Greatest day of the week.
1: Absolutely. Yep. Greatest day of the week. I want to touch on a little bit of what I just heard Eagle talk about. You know, dude, I do go along with him in the sentiment that we need to kind of everybody for themselves in certain aspects because, you know, Steve, we've been putting the bill for a long time on a lot of things around this world for other people. We sure have. We've footed the bill for a lot of things. And I think that NATO and the UN need to get together about the Strait of Hormuz. If these countries are all financially bound by the Strait of Hormuz and they have interest in there that it's going to be cause them financial crisis, they need to get together and figure the problem out.
0: Mm-hmm.
1: And I don't think they're going to do that because we haven't seen the UN or NATO do that since the beginning of this whole ordeal with the Strait of Hormuz. You know, just like the deal with Russia and Ukraine, you know, those countries, you haven't seen the UN and NATO and all these people get more into that situation too as well. You know, it ain't just us and Iran, it's them and Ukraine and all that. It's all this, you know, if it's financially binding these countries across the world, they're involved with all these organizations. Why haven't these organizations stepped up to the plate and said, hey, we got to settle this down because it's hurting people's livelihoods here.
0: Mm-hmm.
1: I don't think we haven't seen that, Steve. Right. We haven't seen that with the UN or NATO, you know, and that just goes to show you who pays the bill. We do, you know, just like on the other side, Russia pays the bill and China, you know, all these other little countries, they run right behind them just the same way. You know, we have ones that run behind us. It's that deal. So, but moving on, Steve, we're going to have a launch later today down here at Cape Canaveral. It's going to be a kind of an odd launch. It's going to be during the daytime because most of Elon's launches have been at night. We're actually going to have one a little bit after 10 this morning, almost 11 o'clock. So going to be interesting to see if I see that on the train while I'm driving during the day.
0: Right.
1: And then also, Steve, we got a couple spots we're looking at over there off of Africa that are coming off that we got to pay attention to for the next couple weeks. I don't know. Have you heard anything about that?
0: I did see that. I mean, I think this is probably, what, the first tropical waves off the Africa coast that's actually had a chance of development so far all season.
1: Yes, we still got the Saharan dust out there all over us. And they're saying that, you know, it's going to lighten up a little bit, but we still got a lot of shear from this El Nino thing going on. So, you know, I think one is like 20%. The other one is about 40%.
0: Mm-hmm.
1: But the one that's 40%, that's the one that could beat the shear. And if it does that, it could turn into something. It's something that we're going to have to pay attention to.

0: some of the forecasters, the Ohio Weather Freaks website, kind of highlighting the possibility of a derecho developing, not today, but Tuesday. Now, they're kind of highlighting, we've seen some of these storms here during the overnight hours rolling through parts of Illinois, some of the stronger cells moving into northwest Indiana tonight. Yeah, that line's going to continue progressing south and east, kind of losing a bit of its punch through the day or the overnight hours, and then re-strengthened during the day. We're looking at several rounds of strong storms, but here's what they're saying about a possible derecho. Bottle trends have been in decent agreement that a potential derecho will unfold Tuesday afternoon and evening. There's a few uncertainties that are still in place, but here's what we know. What they call a possible progressive derecho with widespread wind damage may sweep through the area Tuesday afternoon and evening. The main hazard, damaging winds up to 90 miles an hour, although a couple of brief tornadoes, mostly north of the Ohio River, and severe hail events may also occur. What remains uncertain is what we're going to be looking at, some of these storms here rolling into Monday and Monday night. Will that influence the energy that might be available on Tuesday? This could prevent a derecho from unfolding in the first place. So the exact timing of the round, some models show it being more afternoon. Others are pegging it more toward the evening hours. At this point, they say simply what you should do is stay weather aware and monitor updates in moderation. Be prepared. We could see power outages, especially in the significant risk area. And have contingency plans should storms occur during planned outdoor activity.
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0: 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Cornfields, those are the kind of things that can be just flattened during a derecho. 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
10: It's this hour from Town Hall. I'm Jason Walker. An expert on terrorism says today's threat landscape is more complex than ever, with a growing number of extremist groups operating across multiple regions. Correspondent Bernie Bennett brings us up to date.
11: Colin Clark of the Soufan Center says terrorism has become increasingly diverse, making it harder for law enforcement to track and prevent attacks. Clark says while established groups like Al-Qaeda and Hezbollah remain concerns, newer organizations continue to emerge. He points to Al-Shabaab in Somalia, ISIS-K, and Al-Qaeda affiliates in Africa and Yemen as among the most dangerous threats. Clark defines terrorism as the use of violence to achieve political goals rather than financial gain. Bernie Bennett reporting.
10: A Kansas lawmaker pushing to permanently ban federal funding for so-called gain-of-function virus research, arguing it poses a very serious threat to public safety. More on the story from correspondent Richard Boyd.
12: Republican Senator Roger Marshall is urging Congress to pass legislation that would prohibit taxpayer funding for research that enhances the transmissibility or severity of viruses. Marshall tells colleagues that the COVID-19 pandemic exposed the risks of such work and argued federal dollars should never support research that could lead to another global health crisis. The Kansas physician also praised President Trump's recent executive action restricting high-risk biological research and is seeking to make those limits permanent through legislation. Richard Boyd reporting.
10: Berkshire Hathaway's new CEO, Greg Abel, investing $10 billion in Google's parent company and repurchasing $4.5 billion for its shares. Conglomerate that legendary investor Warren Buffett built reported its second quarter earnings Saturday and disclosed cash holdings had shrunk more than $30 billion. More on these stories, townhall.com.
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10: Battles continue north of the border.
14: British Columbia has declared a state of emergency as a wildfire continues to race through western Canada, forcing more than 20,000 people to evacuate from communities along Okanagan Lake. an undetermined number of homes have been destroyed. Officials say more than 100 wildfires are burning across the province, with nearly half of them out of control. And they say the hot, windy weather, along with a prolonged drought, could threaten more communities. I'm Donna Water.
10: Cyprus energy ministers say European consumers can expect natural gas from Cyprus to help meet their energy needs by 2028. Eastern Mediterranean is becoming an alternative energy source for Europe as Russia's war in Ukraine and Middle East upheavals push Europe to find new sources. Investors have decided to develop the Kronos field off Cyprus coast. Breaking news and analysis, townhall.com. Typhoon Dolphin hitting China's eastern coast after forcing more than 300,000 people to evacuate. Storm bringing very strong winds and massive waves. No initial report on any fatalities, but we understand now there are many who are missing. Former President Joe Biden's health continues to worsen.
15: Hunter Biden in an interview with the BBC saying his dad's health is declining.
16: The cancer has spread, has metastasized into his bones and further. It's very painful.
15: The former president was diagnosed with prostate cancer last May, 4 months after leaving the White House as the oldest sitting president. Biden is 83. Laura Winters reporting.
10: One of the best in the NBA history is dead. Don Nelson, the second winningest coach of all time. He was 86. More on these stories, townhall.com.
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Hello. 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Hello. Hello.

Good morning. Here we go. Good morning. This is Carrie Ann Johns on 100.7 The Word with Jim Daly and Focus on the Family. Thank you for joining me. Dr. Michael Youssef and Grammy winner Chris Tomlin joined together for a night of inspiration, music, and a high-impact evening dedicated to spiritual renewal. Awake Houston is coming September 19th. 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

0: Maybe I don't. 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Oh, here we go.
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Thank you for joining me for Seculo Live. 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

Thank you. Thank you for joining me, Carrie Ann Johns, on 100.7 The Word. We're leading the way with Dr. Michael Youssef. Dr. Michael Youssef is mobilizing the church for the next great awakening in America with his Awake Houston tour. It's coming September 19th. 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Today, Pastor Mark Finley continues with his study in the book of Revelation. 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

Thank you for joining me, Carrie Ann Johns, on 100.7 The Word. We're leading the way with Dr. Michael Youssef. Dr. Michael Youssef is mobilizing the church for the next great awakening in America with his Awake Houston tour. It's coming September 19th. 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Today, Pastor Mark Finley continues with his study in the book of Revelation. 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

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Today on The Pathway to Victory, Pastor Robert Jeffress describes a time during the Great Tribulation in his message, The Day of the Demons. The Pathway to Victory is coming up next, followed by Peace by Believing at 1:00.

Okay, here we go. Let's see. This is Carrie Ann Johns on 100.7 The Word with Pastor Robert Jeffress and The Pathway to Victory. 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

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Thank you for joining me for Peace by Believing. 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

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Thank you for joining me for Peace by Believing. 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
1: Pastor Greg Laurie will have the second half of his message in just a moment.
0: You know, I've heard people describe a trip to Israel as seeing the Bible actually come to life. Hey, everybody, Greg Laurie. And I've been to Israel many times, and I've led a lot of tours, and I have to say that's absolutely true. 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It's not just a travel experience. 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Think of it this way. It's a vacation with a purpose. And we're going to be taking a tour of Israel April 6 to 15, 2027. 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
1: Step right into biblical history. 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Well, we're considering the way God makes gifts available to his children for the works he calls us to do. 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
0: One last gift we'll look at, the gift of showing kindness and mercy. That's an actual gift. Should every Christian show kindness and mercy? Yes. But do some people have a supernatural ability to do this on the next level? Again, yes. Romans 12:8, if you have a gift of showing kindness to others, do it gladly. Do it gladly. There are people who have an extraordinary supernatural ability from God to show mercy and compassion and kindness to those who are in need. I'm amazed at people that work in care facilities, people that are involved in hospice care, people that will hold the hand of someone that is sick or old and can't help themselves, and I just marvel at the patience and the love and the compassion of a person like this. It's a gift of mercy. My wife Kathy has this gift. You want someone to show you compassion and mercy, talk to Kathy. You want a sermon or a lame joke, come to me. It's different gifting. So if you're in a hospital bed, do you need someone with the gift of teaching or evangelism? Maybe, but what you probably really need is someone with a gift of mercy that would come and just take you by the hand and sit there with you and not try to explain everything to you and just be a loving Christian and walk with you through it. You may have that gift, and you didn't even...

You do. You need all these people to do their job. Maybe you're a great visionary, but you're not great at nuts and bolts. Then again, you might be more of a detail person. Everyone has a role to play, a gift given to them by God. Be a risk taker and watch what the Lord will do. Again, the Bible says, don't neglect the gift that is in you. Or as another translation puts it again, keep your gift dusted off. Here's something to think about in closing. You're never too small for God to use, only too big. Does that make sense? You're never too small for God to use, only too big. So you think, oh, God could never use me. Oh, actually, you might be more qualified than you think. Because God goes out of his way to find unexpected people to do unexpected things. God chooses the foolish things of the world, the Bible says, to what? Confound the wise. So then someone will say, there's no way that person is called to do. Yeah, they are called to do that, you see. So just be available to the Lord. The church is a family, and you have a seat at the table. We are not a perfect family, but there is no such thing as a perfect family. The church is a dysfunctional family, right? It's true. I came from a dysfunctional family, and now I'm the head of a dysfunctional family, but I try to put the fun in dysfunction. Look, we're flawed. What are you looking for? What do you expect? We're flawed people working together, but you have a place at this table. You see, before I was a Christian, I wanted a family because I didn't.

But I like family. And I think deep down inside, we all long for family. And maybe some of you came from a broken family or a messed up family, and you've never had family. You have a family now. You're with your family. This is the family. We're the church. There's a place at the table for you. There's room at the cross for you, as the old song says. Though many have come, there's still room for one. There's room at the cross for you. If you're not in our family, if you're not in God's family, you can join right now. Maybe I'm talking to somebody right now that feels unloved, unappreciated, unnoticed. I want you to know that God loves you. God appreciates you. God notices you. Some people think God is mad at them. No, God is mad about you. I love that blessing that the priests would pronounce over the people recorded in Numbers 6. They would say this over and over again to the people of Israel, like as a reminder. And they would say, you know it, the Lord bless you. The Lord keep you. The Lord make his face shine upon you. The Lord lift his countenance upon you and give you peace. That tells me a lot about God. But God loves you. And he loves you so much, he sent his only son, Jesus, to die on the cross for your sin. Why did that even have to happen? Because you and I have broken God's commandments. You and I have sinned against God. But the Bible says, while we were yet sinners, Christ died for us. For God so loved the world, he gave his only begotten son, and whosoever believes in him should not perish, but have everlasting life. Christ died for you so you could have a relationship with him. And I want to close with a prayer. If you're not sure if Jesus is living in your heart, if you've not yet joined the family of God, if you want your sin forgiven, this is your opportunity to do it right here, right now. Let's all pray. Father, speak to those that do not know you. Draw them to yourself. Help them to see their need for you. In Jesus' name I pray. Amen.

0: And if you feel you need to make a change today in your relationship with the Lord, Pastor Greg Laurie wants to help you do that before today's edition of A New Beginning wraps up. 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That's just a moment away. Hopefully, you were able to hear all of today's study. It's called The Gifts That Keep Giving. 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Pastor Greg, you write that the Bible exposes us for what we really are.
1: Right.
0: Now, that can be an uncomfortable truth.
2: Yeah.
0: But it's also important news for us, isn't it?
2: Yeah, it really is. You know, it's like those magnifying mirrors. Actually, in the book of James, the word of God is compared to a mirror, a man seeing himself in the mirror. And, you know, you think you look fine, and then you look in the mirror and realize, uh-oh, I missed a spot shaving. Or, oh, man, was this marinara sauce on my face all day? Or just, you know, I mean, it's important to check yourself in the mirror, and it's important to check yourself in light of the word of God. And the word of God is written to draw us closer to God. It will expose sin in our life, but it will also point us in the right direction to have that sin removed and forgiven. It'll point us to Jesus Christ. It'll give us practical truths and how to live this out in your life, and so much more. I mean, what can you say about the Bible? It's a user's manual of life. And that's something we need to consult on a regular basis, each and every day. And I talk about that in my new book that is titled What Every Growing Christian Needs to Know. I also have chapters on the importance of prayer, sharing your faith, being involved in a church, and a lot more. I think this book is going to be very helpful for you. Now, if you're a new believer, this book could really get you started in the right direction. If you're an older believer, you'll be reminded of things you've forgotten, perhaps. And maybe you will hear things you have not heard before that you need to know more about. So order your copy of What Every Growing Christian Needs to Know that we're offering for your gift of any size. Now, we could obviously charge you for this book, but we want everyone to get a copy. So if you only can give a little, we appreciate that, and we'll send you your copy. But others can be generous and give more. And if you'll do that, we can assure you that we'll take those resources you've given us and use them to help us continue to teach the word of God and proclaim the gospel. As you know, if you listen to A New Beginning, we, on a regular basis, invite people to Jesus Christ. I don't know of any other ministry that does it at the degree we do it here. And it's because we think that a lot of people out there are just waiting for someone to show them how to come to Christ. I think, Dave, you can tell me the exact stat, but isn't it true that like 25 to 30% of listeners to Christian radio are not Christians?
0: Yeah, the stat I heard was it was either 36% or 38%.
2: Oh, even higher.
0: Crazy, yeah.
2: So think about this. Right now, as we're having a conversation about our faith, there's someone listening in trying to figure this all out. Yeah. Someone like that man from Ethiopia in the book of Acts that was reading from Isaiah 53, and he didn't understand what he was reading, and the Lord directed Philip to go to him, and Philip asked him, do you understand what you're reading? And the man from Ethiopia who was searching for God said, how can I unless someone shows me the way? That's what we want to do here at A New Beginning. We want to show people the way. We don't want to say, hey, just accept Christ. We want to tell them how to accept Christ, and we want to lead them in a prayer so they can accept Christ. And you know, if you listen, we do that all the time. Help us continue to do that. Order your copy of What Every Growing Christian Needs to Know for your gift of any size.
0: 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And then here's Pastor Greg once again.
2: Let me close with this thought. Would you like Jesus Christ to come into your life? Would you like your sin forgiven? Would you like to fill the hole in your soul? Would you like to go to heaven when you die? If so, just stop what you're doing and pray this prayer with me. You can pray it out loud if you like. You can pray it in the quietness of your heart if you choose, but pray this prayer. This is a prayer of asking Jesus Christ to come into your life. Pray these words. Lord Jesus, I know that I'm a sinner, but I know that you're the Savior who died on the cross for my sin and rose again from the dead. I turn from that sin now, and I choose to follow you from this moment forward. Thank you for hearing this prayer and answering this prayer. In Jesus' name I pray, amen. Hey, did you just pray that prayer? If so, I want to congratulate you and be the first to say, welcome to the family of God.
0: Yeah, that's right. 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It's good insight. 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
1: Hey, that's A New Beginning with Pastor Greg Laurie here on KKHT. Awake America is coming to Houston. 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Pastor Youssef has been led by the Lord to start this Awake America campaign. It is happening all over the country. It's a time when he is bringing together Christians to unite in prayer, because he feels as if the Lord is telling him that if Christians unite in prayer, that that can bring about a third great awakening throughout the U.S. So you can get information about the upcoming event here in Houston called Awake Houston. 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That's Awake America.
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10: 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I'm David Jay, thanking you for joining us today as we listen, learn, and are challenged by God's Word, the Bible. 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And that foundation is worth knowing. In The American Story, The Beginnings, Tim and David Barton take you back to the documents, the decisions, and the faith that shaped this country from its very first days. 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On today's edition of Real Life Radio, Pastor Jack continues now in his series called The Life and Times of Jesus Christ, and a message titled Christ and His Mission. This is a series about who Jesus really is, not the Jesus of popular opinion, but the Jesus of the Bible, God Himself, who stepped into our world. And here we'll discover that Jesus came into the world with a mission that's still on target, still on schedule, and right on time. You see, every one of us has a mission in this life, that's true. But Jesus came with the greatest mission of all, to seek and to save those who put their trust in Him. And the very brokenness we see in the world around us is proof that His mission still matters. So today, Pastor Jack teaches that Jesus came to fulfill every word that was written about Him. His birth, His teachings, His miracles, and His death and resurrection. Well, those were all part of Bible prophecy. So we need to take an honest look at how the Old Testament announced His mission and how the New Testament records it coming to pass. Before we get into the message, I had a chance to sit down with Pastor Jack and talk about it with him. So let's get into that. And Pastor Jack in studio with me now as we continue our Life and Times of Jesus Christ series. This message is called Christ and His Mission. Jesus really did pick a bunch of losers, don't you think? I mean, you say God didn't choose Israel, or us for that matter, because we're more impressive than anybody else. He didn't pick us for that reason. In your words, He picked us because we're a bunch of losers. Give us some more on that, will you?
12: Well, first of all, God did announce to Israel, don't think I picked you because you're better than anybody else. I picked you to be my people because you're stubborn. You're stiff-necked and hard-hearted and hard-headed, I might add. Well, we're the same way. It's so easy right now, right, where the culture is throwing rocks at the Jew. You know what? Don't throw rocks at Jews because it could bounce right back and hit you. Because you and I are just wired the same way. And God came to earth. Jesus put it this way. He said, I have come to seek and to save those that are lost. He said, those who are well have no need of a physician. Great statement, right? There are those who think they're just fine and they don't need God. They don't want God. Little do they know they're lost without Him. But Jesus said, I've come to save those who are lost. And only our redemptive God can do that. He comes to set us free from sin and death, and then, of course, gives us eternal life. Why? Because we were completely condemned and lost. This is the work of the atoning Christ, and He's worthy of all of our praise, folks, all of our worship, moment by moment, day by day.
10: Christ and His mission. Let's jump in.
11: Daniel chapter 9, verse 24. In this great book, there is a prophetic layout that God has given that is so exact and so specific that when much of Daniel was fulfilled, the critics began to argue that Daniel was written after the historical fact took place. With such accuracy did the prophet Daniel speak. Now, as you know, we are going through, in fact, today is part four of a series entitled The Life and Times of Jesus Christ. But this morning, we come now to His mission, the mission of Jesus Christ. And Daniel chapter 9, verse 24 is a very powerful verse, and we'll look at this in a moment. And so I want you to hold your spot as you get there. But we look, or we turn, in part four of our series, Christ and His Mission. In our previous studies, you know, if you were here, that we studied Christ in eternity, that Jesus never had a beginning. If you are a believer this morning, you understand that the Bible teaches that Christ has always been. Jesus was never born in the spiritual realm. He has always existed. The Bible says, in fact, that he is the creator of the spiritual realm, example, angels and the like, and also the physical realm, that Jesus Christ is the creator. In fact, if we do good Bible study and thorough Bible study, we come to understand that right there in Genesis chapter 1, verse 1, Jesus Christ is the very one at work. And we went through the passages of Scripture, the Bible, proving this very fact concerning Christ. Also, we saw in the following study, Christ and his first coming, that the Scripture told us that Jesus would have a first advent to the nation Jerusalem, to the city of, or the nation Israel, to the city of Jerusalem, and specifically, as you know, as you've studied with me, the Temple Mount specifically. And of course, Jesus fulfilled that in his first coming, not necessarily being born in Bethlehem, though that's very important, but his first coming actually took place on his Passion Week on Palm Sunday, when Jesus introduced himself as king to the nation, fulfilling multiple scriptures. And then finally, last week, we saw Christ, the Word made flesh, how we beheld the incarnation of Christ, and we looked at him in his physical advent, Jesus coming into Bethlehem, being born as the prophets foretold that he would. We consider this also as we go through our study this morning, the life and times of Christ, yes, but also Christ and his mission, and of course, Colossians chapter 2, verse 9, where it says there, "For in Christ all the fullness of the Godhead dwells in bodily form." So when we talk about mission, what do we mean by that? Mission is extremely important. You have a mission in this life. Let's say you work for DuPont, or you're a sales rep for DuPont. Believe me, DuPont wants to believe you have a mission. And that mission is to go about all the area representing DuPont as their ambassador. And you are paid a certain wage for doing that. But as Christians, we have a mission. And by the end of the service this morning, you'll see what our mission has to do with Christ and his very mission in this world around us. But of course, Colossians 2:9 tells us, "For in Christ all the fullness of the Godhead dwells in bodily form." This word mission, Christ and his mission, the term assumes something very interesting. If you have a mission, you have a task. You have a job to perform. That's built into the very word mission. The word mission also implies that there is something to be had. Listen carefully to this. If you have a mission, there's something to be gotten out of it. If you embark upon a mission, let's say it's a military venture. You are deployed on a mission. You have certain parameters. You have certain rules. You have certain things that you want to achieve. In fact, there are strategists who, before you're deployed, have gone through great lengths and studied various scenarios about the mission and its success. Why? Because you are to perform a certain task, and you're also to receive something out of it. You are to somehow come out of the mission having completed the objective. It's very important that that be the case. If you don't have a goal to your mission, you're never going to know if you finish or have completed the mission. This is very important. Christ Jesus had his mission, and quite frankly, he's got one still, and it's still going now. But let me stress this, and I speak for you, maybe. Obviously, the mission of Jesus Christ was to come to this world. In fact, the scriptures tell us plainly, clearly, Jesus said that, "For this cause I was born, for this reason have I come into the world." Now, let me ask you something. Have you had the week that I've had looking at the news? Now, I'm a news freak. I'm pathetic. You can look around and form your opinion of the world and say, you know what, there's nothing worth living for. Oh, yeah, there is. But you can be consumed with what you're seeing around you. The fact of the matter is, Jesus is real. Everything that's happening is according to the scripture. And if you don't know your Bible, you're going to get consumed in depression over such things. Christ has come for a mission, and that mission, friend, is right on target, right on schedule, just right. God has his mission. The term implies there's something to be gained, and what might that be? In Luke's Gospel, chapter 14, Jesus gave us an example. He said, no man building a tower embarks upon the building of that tower without first counting the cost. He said that no king goes to war against another king without first taking inventory, checking to see if he has an arsenal fit for the battle. And if he doesn't, he sends overtures of peace before he goes to that war. He said, if you go into a venture unprepared, he said, people will mock you and make fun of you, counting the cost and knowing what the mission will entail. I don't know if you know this or not, but in a historical documentary, President FDR was summoned by William Churchill to meet him in the middle of the Atlantic in a clandestine meeting, a secret meeting. As England, as Europe was getting whipped by Germany, Churchill asked FDR to get America involved, and FDR lied to Congress. Nobody knew where he was. It was a very top secret mission, and in the middle of the night, FDR boarded a freighter and went out into the middle of the Atlantic to meet with Churchill to plan or to invite America in to the invasion of Europe against Hitler. And nobody knew where FDR was at. And he mapped out this plan. And in one of those meetings, he said, what is in it for America? And Churchill responded, a free Europe and a free world. And of course, you know, the rest is history. The United States joined the alliance and Hitler was defeated. What's in it for America? You ought to ask the question right now, with what you're talking about, Jack, what's in it for me? You can go ahead and think that way. If you're a non-Christian this morning, you might put your hand on your hip as a skeptic and say, what's in it for me? I want you to listen carefully because there's a lot in it for you. Jesus Christ had a mission, and the very need of the world that is around us right now is proof positive that his mission is viable. Are you with me? Look at the world. And what you see in the world, the Bible has predicted. And the Bible has predicted that scenario to tell you that there's a remedy for the world's problems. And that remedy is Jesus Christ. Very, very important. Christianity is the message by which God has sent his son, Jesus Christ, into the world with a mission that he might redeem all those who put their trust in him. It's not called religion, friend. It is Christianity. It is the following of Christ. It is the giving of your life to him. We talked about this passage, and we'll look at it now. There in Daniel, Daniel chapter 9, verse 24. It says there, 490 years, or your Bible might read 77s. Don't let that confuse you. The words 490 years. 490 years are determined for your people. That's the Jewish people. The message is given to Daniel. And for your holy city, that's Jerusalem. And this now unveils the most significant prophetic verse in all of the Bible. One, to finish the transgression. Two, to make an end of sin. Three, to make reconciliation for iniquity. Four, to bring in everlasting righteousness. Five, to seal up vision and prophecy. And six, to anoint the most holy. Three of those utterances there in Daniel 9:24 were fulfilled at the coming of Christ. There are three remaining, three that are going to be fulfilled. To finish transgression, that's the Messiah's introduction of himself to Israel. We'll hear more about this later. Jesus presented himself to Israel. Why? To finish the transgressions, God's Messiah had come. Secondly, to make an end of sin, Jesus Christ, according to the prophets, in his perfect life that he lived as God in human flesh, removed sin's dominion and power over mankind by fulfilling the law. Thirdly, to make reconciliation for iniquity is the death of Christ upon the cross, whereby Israel might be saved. Well, that's how you and I are saved, to look back at the cross, to trust what Christ has done on the cross.
13: 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And now, let's get back to today's message. Once again, here's Pastor Jack.
11: Number five is the sealing up of vision and prophecy. Christ will consummate all the prophetic passages of Scripture and bring them to a conclusion. When you read the book and the prophetic books of the Bible and come to Revelation, how exciting it is to read the back, the end of the book, and it says that we win. We win. Jesus is triumphal. And then finally, the sixth thing of Daniel 9:24 is that Jesus will anoint the most holy. That is when he delivers the kingdom and all that there is into the presence of the Father. And the eternal state, or what is called the day of God, begins. That's going to be a tremendous time. The first thing we want to see this morning, though, regarding the mission of Jesus Christ, and again, it is wonderfully outlined for us there in Daniel chapter 9, verse 24. What we want to see now, though, is our first point this morning, and it is this. It is the purpose of Christ's mission. The purpose. Somebody might ask you, when you share with people, they might say, why did Jesus come? What is the purpose of his coming? What was his mission? That's a great question. You and I ought to be able to make that clear to them. The first thing is that Jesus Christ fulfilled all that was written. His purpose was that he might fulfill all that was written. Now listen, this is an invitation for any of the skeptics that are here this morning. You might be sitting here saying, well, I don't think the Bible has the authority to rule over my life, which means I just gave a definition of a teenager. It does have the authority to rule over your life. See, the funny thing is you may choose not to bow to its authority or not. That's the issue, okay? That's the thing. It has nothing to do with the validity of the Bible. It's perfect. It has no errors. It's absolutely without debate. You can concoct your argument, but you'll lose. God's word is true. Jesus came, and one of the very important things for him to perform is all that was written of him. Many times, as you read in the Bible, especially Matthew's gospel. Why Matthew's gospel? Because Matthew was a Jew. He was a Levite, and he's writing to his fellow Jews. That's why he says in there, and it was fulfilled as it was written by the prophet Isaiah, saying, and there it is. And it was as it was written by the prophet Micah, and there it is. Why did he do this? Because Jesus Christ came to fulfill all that was written in the Bible. Muhammad didn't do that. He didn't even care. He didn't have a book written about him in advance to fulfill. Nobody has. So my friend, if you're a skeptic, stand back right now and take a scientific look at the validity of the Bible. Wow, it says this, and behold, this event took place. The Old Testament makes the announcements, and the New Testament is the record of its fulfillment. Isn't that ironic? That at this hour, the Jewish nation whom Jesus said, I have come to my own, but my own have not received me. That if they would just look to the New Testament, it is the bona fide account of what was promised in the Old. But this even was foretold by the Lord himself. The invitation is to consider the mission. If you're a doubter this morning, and I hope you are, I can really relate to you. I want to see it. I want to touch it. I want to smell it before I'm going to believe it. I don't think God disparages that at all. I just think what he does hold us accountable for is that when he does show the facts, that we respond. Else we go away given information, but willfully rejecting Christ. That would not be good. Now, he was to fulfill all that was written, as the scripture says. It says in Luke chapter 7, verse 20, when the men had come to Jesus, they said to him, John the Baptist has sent us to you, saying, are you the coming one, or do we look for another? And at that very hour, he cured many infirmities and afflictions and evil spirits. And to many, he healed their sight or opened their eyes. Then Jesus answered and said to them, go and tell John the things that you see and hear, that the blind see and the lame walk and lepers are cleansed. The deaf hear and the dead are raised, and the poor have the gospel preached to them. Listen, he fulfilled all that was written. That was his point. John the Baptist, he was doubting. Doesn't that encourage you? John the Baptist, first of all, he was Jesus's cousin. Mary and Elizabeth were related. John and Jesus were cousins. 6 months age difference between the two of them, according to the Bible. And John was taken prison. He was in prison. And John says to his disciples, go and see how it's going with Jesus and ask him, is he the Messiah or what? Why did John ask that question? Because he was expecting Jesus to bring in the deliverance from the Roman Empire to establish Israel as the prominent governmental ruling reign of the earth. That was not the mission of Jesus. He was first to come, as you saw in Daniel 9:24, to give himself for the sins of the nation. That's why he came. There's a blasphemous book written, The Reluctant Messiah. It's a damnable heresy. In that book, it portrays that Jesus was caught up in the fervor of everybody laying on him titles. And he was somehow polluted by his own megalomania. And then the whole thing turned on him and he wound up getting killed. What a blasphemous book. What an ignorant author. When the Bible says of itself, all of these things have been decreed in advance. Jesus was to fulfill all that was written. So what does he tell John's disciples? Go back and tell John the things that you what?

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4: Hanging down. And they said, what are you, a stranger in here? Don't you know what's transpired in these regions lately? Jesus Christ, who claimed to be the Son of God, did all these wonderful works and spoke about a kingdom, but they took him and crucified him, and after all, it's the third day. And Jesus said to them in Luke chapter 24, verse 25, he said, you foolish ones and of heart and slow to believe, spiritually retarded, which is most of the world and maybe many in here today, spiritually retarded ones. You don't even know me. You claim to know me. You claim to have followed me. You've missed it. He says, didn't the Bible say about Christ how he ought to suffer and enter into his glory? And beginning at Moses and all of the prophets, he expounded to them from the scriptures the things concerning himself. Luke 24, verse 31 says, and when their eyes were opened, they knew him, and he vanished from their sight. And he said, and they said to one to another, did not our hearts burn within us as he talked to us on the road while he opened to us the scriptures? Wow. What did he do? Jesus pulled alongside them, and he says, hey, let's have an Old Testament Bible study right here, right now. And from the scriptures, he opened to their understanding himself. Isn't that great? He performed all that was written of him.
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7: Welcome to Pathway to Victory with author and pastor Dr. Robert Jeffress. The book of Revelation is known for its elaborate imagery and mysterious metaphors. 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Today on Pathway to Victory, Dr. Robert Jeffress draws helpful lessons from an unusual passage about a mighty angel. But first, let's take a moment to hear some important ministry updates.
6: Thanks, David, and welcome again to Pathway to Victory. I've been studying the book of Revelation and preaching sermons from this last book in the Bible for my entire adult life. And our current teaching series on Revelation represents the culmination of what I've learned. To go along with this series, I've written a booklet called The Major Characters of the End Times. I'd like to send you a complimentary copy today, just for getting in touch with me. In my booklet, I help you understand the difference between characters such as the Antichrist, Satan, and the False Prophet. You can request The Major Characters of the End Times by going to ptv.org. I've also written a full-length book on Revelation. Like this teaching series, it's called Final Conquest. Revelation is all about the return of our King, Jesus Christ, in all His glory. Revelation is the most hope-filled, triumphant book in all of Scripture. Final Conquest is yours when you give a generous gift to support the ministry of Pathway to Victory. I'll say more about these two resources later in today's program. And David will also explain how you can receive my entire teaching series for Revelation called Final Conquest on CD and DVD. But right now, let's give our complete attention to Revelation chapter 10. I titled today's message, You Are What You Eat.
8: You are what you eat. Have you heard that before? Maybe you've even used it with your own kids to try to encourage them toward better nutritional choices. You are what you eat. We understand what that means. What you consume affects you physiologically. That's also true in the spiritual realm. You become spiritually what you consume. What you watch, what you listen to, what flows into your life really does determine the kind of person you are. God is so concerned about what comes into our life and affects our life that he gave Paul this direction. He told him to write in Romans 12, 2, don't be conformed to this world, but be transformed by the renewing of your mind. How do you renew your mind and therefore transform your life? Well, we're going to discover a very practical way to change your spiritual diet and therefore change your life in a very strange passage of Scripture we're going to look at today. If you have your Bibles, turn to Revelation chapter 10. Revelation chapter 10. Look at verse 1. And I saw another strong angel coming down out of heaven. And he was clothed with a cloud. That's a reference to his celestial origin. And the rainbow was upon his head. Remember, the rainbow is a sign of both God's judgment and his mercy. And his face was like the sun, and his feet like pillars of fire. But the most interesting thing about this angel is the action that he takes. And he had in his hand a little book, which was open. He placed his right foot on the sea and his left foot on the land. Now that's one big angel. One foot on the land, one foot on the sea. This isn't just a reference to his size, but to his authority. In the Bible, whenever you read about the land and the sea, that's a description of the totality of God's creation. And for this angel to put one foot on the land and one foot on the sea is a sign that he is claiming this world for God. It's a sign of ownership. On behalf of God, he is saying, this world is under the foot, under the domain of God himself. That's what this angel is representing. This whole world belongs to God. After he takes his claim upon the earth, notice what John is forbidden to do. Verse 3, and he, that is the angel, cried out with a loud voice as when a lion roars. Can you imagine the sound of this majestic angel, the roar that he let out? When a lion roars, it's a sign of conquest. It's a sign of victory. That's what this roar of the lion is. He cried out with a loud voice. And when he had cried out, the seven peals of thunder uttered their voices. And when the seven peals of thunder had spoken, John says, I was about to write, and I heard a voice from heaven saying, seal up the things which the seven peals of thunder have spoken, and do not write them. Apparently, when the thunder sounded, John could hear a human voice in that thunder. There was a revelation, more information about the tribulation that was given to John, and he was about to write it down. And that made sense. After all, in Revelation 1, Jesus told John to write down the things that he saw and send it to the churches. But this same voice, perhaps that of Christ, said, what you just heard, don't write down. Don't share this revelation with anyone. There are some things, there are some truths of God which are a mystery still. But God has revealed to us everything we need to know. But there are some things we can't know, especially about the end times. John was forbidden to write the things that he heard in the peals of thunder. And then you see this announcement of the strong angel in verse 5. Then the angel whom I saw standing on the sea and on the land lifted up his right hand to heaven, and he swore by him who is forever and ever, who created heavens and the things in it, and the earth and the things in it, and the sea and the things that are in it. And what did he swear? That there should be delay no longer. But in the days of the voice of the seventh angel, when he is about to sound, then the mystery of God is finished, as he preached to his servants, the prophets. This angel raised his hand toward heaven, and by God's authority, he swore two things. First of all, he swore that there would be delay no longer. What does that mean? Christ's coming will no longer be delayed. And then the angel says, not only will there be no longer a delay, but the mystery will be finished. Verse 7. What does he mean, the mystery is finished? In the Bible, a mystery is a truth of God that's been hidden in previous generations, but is now being made known to man. Ephesians 1, 9, and 10, Paul talks about the mystery of God, that in the summing up of all things in Christ, things in the heavens and on the earth, there's going to come a time when everything comes to an end and people are going to understand the mystery. What is the mystery? It's one you've probably wondered about before, or you've had people ask you about before. If there really is a God, and he's really all loving and all powerful, why is there evil in the world? That is a mystery, but it is a mystery that will be finished when the Lord Jesus returns. And that's what the angel is talking about here. The mystery of Christ will be finished. And then when we get to verse 8, we see something very strange. We see John, who up to this point has been an observer of the revelation, he becomes a participant in it. Now stay with me on this, beginning with verse 8. Then the voice which I heard from heaven, that is God, then the voice I heard from heaven, I heard again speaking with me and saying, go take the book, the little book, which is open in the hand of the angel who stands on the sea and on the land. Now underline that word, take. God tells John to go take the book out of the angel's hand. John's a little reluctant to do that. If you saw a gargantuan angel, you might be a little hesitant to take something from him. And so John says, I went to the angel telling him to give me the little book. And he said to me, no, you take it and then eat it. And it will make your stomach bitter, but in your mouth it will be sweet as honey. And so I took, underline that, I took the little book out of the angel's hand and I ate it. And in my mouth was sweet as honey. And when I had eaten it, my stomach was made bitter. And then they said to me, you must prophesy again concerning many peoples and nations and tongues and kings. John had to take the book. The angel didn't give it to him. God doesn't cram his message to us down our throats. We have to willingly take it. But it's not just enough to take it. We have to eat it. Now, don't get hung up on whether John literally ate this entire book. Remember, Jeremiah was commanded. Ezekiel was commanded to eat the scroll of God. Whether or not he ate it literally is unimportant. The point is, it was a picture of assimilating God's word into his own life. Remember, you are what you eat. Make God's word a part of your life. And so John did that. He assimilated, he digested the truth of that little book into his life before he could go out and prophesy to the nations. And when he ate the word of God, either literally or figuratively, it first of all made his stomach bitter. It was bitter in taste, but then it became as sweet as honey. We read that this morning in Psalm 119. Longest chapter in the Bible talks about the power of God's word. Remember verse 1, your word is as sweet as honey in my mouth. In what sense is God's word both bitter as well as sweet? I was turning that over and over in my mind this week, and it didn't come to me till yesterday afternoon. So it's not in your notes, but I want you to write this down. There are three aspects of the bitterness and sweetness of God's word. First of all, in terms of its audience. In terms of its audience, to unbelievers, this message, especially the message of Revelation, is bitter news. Jesus Christ is coming back to judge the unrighteous. That is not good news if you're not a Christian. It is bitter to unbelievers, but to believers, it's good news. Jesus is coming back to reward the righteous. So in that aspect, according to its audience, it is bitter and sweet. But secondly, it's bitter and sweet in terms of its content. Regardless of whether you're a Christian or not a Christian, in the book of Revelation, there are some terrible events that are recorded, like the demon-like locust and the demonic army and the third of the world being burned up and so forth. Those are terrible events. But in the very same Revelation, there are triumphant events, like the visible return of Jesus, his millennial kingdom in which perfect justice will reign, our home in heaven, the new heaven and the new earth. Those are all triumphant events as well. And then finally, God's word is both bitter and sweet in terms of its effect on our own life, its effect on our life. When we make God's word a part of our life, when we allow God's word to speak to us, it causes both hurt and it also causes healing. That's the power of the word of God. It produces hurt. That's bitter. That's unpleasant. But it also produces healing. Now, what does this mean to me? We've talked about a big angel. We've talked about John digesting the little book. What does it mean to me? Remember the thesis of the message today, you are what you eat. The Bible says, as a man thinks in his heart, so is he. If you want the transformed life God has planned for you, you have to change your spiritual diet. You have to eat. You have to assimilate God's word into your life. And so today I thought I would close the message by giving you five very practical ways you and I can eat the book, assimilate God's word, and make it a part of our life. First of all, to get a grip on God's word, to eat the word of God, we need to listen to God's word. To listen to God's word. Romans 10, 17 says, for faith comes by hearing and hearing the word of Christ. There is something powerful about listening to the word of God. Secondly, we need to read the word of God. Read the word of God. The psalmist said in Psalm 119, 18, open mine eyes that I may behold wonderful things out of thy law. There's something even more powerful about reading than simply listening to the word of God. You listen, you read, but the third is to study the word of God. Study the word of God. 2 Timothy 2:15 says, study to show yourself approved unto God, a workman who does not need to be ashamed, accurately handling the word of truth. How do you study God's word? I wouldn't even know where to begin, you may say. I'm glad you asked the question. There is a tremendous book, the best book I know of on how to study the Bible is a book, came out 20 years ago, but it's still in print. It's called Living by the Book. It's by my old professor, Howard Hendricks, and his son, William Hendricks. The subtitle is The Art and the Science of Reading the Bible. And it will tell you how you can actually study the Bible for yourself. I'd encourage you to get that book, Living by the Book. You can get it at Amazon. If we're going to get a grip on God's word, take it and assimilate it into our life, we need to listen to the word, we need to read the word, we need to study the word, and then fourthly, we need to memorize the word of God. Memorize, especially key verses that deal with difficulties we're going to encounter in our life. Do you, You know where to turn if you were consumed with anxiety and didn't know how to quit worrying. If a temptation suddenly came into your life, do you know what scripture to turn to change your heart and attitude, to flee that temptation? You know, I remember so well reading about that 737 jetliner in October of 2018, that Lion Air 737 jetliner. The pilot started experiencing the nose of their airplane pitching upward. And finally it did it, and it stalled the aircraft. They started plummeting toward the earth. And the last moments of that plane, the captains were furiously flipping through the flight manual, trying to find the answer, the solution to the problem they were in. They crashed. 138 people died on board as those captains and pilots were looking through that flight manual. Let me tell you something. If you wait until you're in a crisis to try to figure out where to go in Scripture to help you, you've waited too long. The time to put God's word in your heart is before that crisis comes into your life. Isn't that what Jesus did in the wilderness when Satan assaulted him? His only hope for survival was to be able not just to quote any scripture, but to quote those exact verses from Deuteronomy that dealt with the temptation he was facing. If it was necessary for Jesus to hide the word of God in his heart, how much more important is it for us to do it? Psalm 119:11, thy word have I hid in my heart that I might not sin against God. We listen, we read, we study, we memorize, and then fifth is perhaps the most important one. We need to meditate on the word of God. Meditate. And what do I mean by meditate? You mean get yourself in some transcendental trance and, you know, no. That's not what meditation is. Here's the definition of meditation. Literally, it means to turn over in your mind. It referred to a cow chewing its cud. To turn over in your mind. The Living Bible, Psalm 1, captures it best. Oh, the joys of those who do not follow evil men's advice, who do not hang around with sinners scoffing at the things of God, but they delight in doing everything God wants them to. And they are day and night meditating on God's word. Here it is, thinking of ways to follow him more closely. That's what meditation is. God didn't give us his word to make us smarter sinners. He gave us his word to make us more obedient disciples of Christ. That's what it means to meditate. Thinking about God's word, thinking about how it applies to you, and making what change is necessary. This week, earlier in the week, I was listening to God's word. I was listening to a sermon, and it happened to be on Malachi chapter 3. Bring all the tithes into the storehouse, Malachi said. And I was listening to that sermon, and I thought to myself, boy, that preacher has made an excellent point. I need to go share that with my church next Sunday. And then the Spirit of God said to me, no. Before you share it, you need to apply it. And God brought to my mind some extra income I had received, didn't expect to receive, and I hadn't written my tithe check on it yet. Now, I'm going to tell you, I'm going to be painfully honest with you. When I realized what I had to do, it was bitter for just a moment. It hurt just a little bit as I thought about writing that check, but that bitterness was replaced by sweetness right away. As I was able to thank God, I even had the income to be able to tithe on. It was a great blessing. And yes, in the first service, I deposited that check into the offering plate, if you're wondering. But that's exactly what God's word does. Yes, it hurts, it convicts, but it does so in order to bring blessing into our life. And if you want to experience God's blessing in your life, you have to assimilate God's word into your life. Again, not just to increase your knowledge, but to increase your level of obedience. Isn't that what God said to Joshua in Joshua 1:8? This word of the law shall not depart from your mouth, but you shall meditate on it day and night, and be careful to do what is written in all that is in it. For then you will make your way prosperous, and then you will have success. That's the value of eating the Word of God.
6: The Apostle John said, "I hope you're prepared to consume the Word of God with a voracious appetite." The psalmist said that God's words are sweeter than honey. As you're ready to take your next steps toward consuming God's Word, let me remind you that I've written a best-selling book for you called Final Conquest. 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Sadly, in our country today, the powers that be are heading towards secularism and anti-Christian attitudes. 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You are making it possible for us to pierce the darkness with the light of God's Word all around the globe. Here's David to tell you more.
7: 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Again, that's P.O. 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I'm David J. Mullins. You know, we might be bound by limits of space and time, but to God, what we see as future, God sees as history. 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The Apostle Paul sailed these waters, walked these streets, and the church was never the same.
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12: In 1783, the Revolutionary War was nearly over, but America's future remained uncertain. Officers in the Continental Army were angry. Congress had failed to provide promised pay, and some considered using the Army's power to to force the government's hand. George Washington understood their frustration, but he also knew the liberty they had fought to win could be destroyed by the very army that secured it. Washington confronted his officers and urged them to choose honor, patience, and loyalty to the Republic over rebellion. He could have used their anger to increase his own power. Instead, he used his influence to restrain it. Power asks what it can take. Character asks what duty requires. Washington's lesson still stands. Freedom survives when leaders place principle above ambition and remain faithful to God, country, and the people they serve.
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21: 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That's 855-577-2255. We're so glad you're here to listen. Today's program is part one of Pastor Allen's message called Dangerous Faith, Opposition, Not Defeat. 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
22: We've been working through a series under the general title of Dangerous Faith. And it's really a whole idea that I learned through my friendship with Brad Arnold. I've shared a bit of that story with you more than once, but did a podcast with Brad about 18 months ago. We reposted it a week ago, and I listened to his story, and I got to know him over the weeks and the months that followed. And, you know, in many respects, he was a lead singer for Three Doors Down, a rock band. Big platform, lots of people, a lot of influence, enormous crowds of people. Wrote a song when he's 15 in a math class in high school that ended up selling millions and millions of copies. Unlikely journey for a young man from a small town in Mississippi. But he also kind of came to the end of himself and it had to come back to the faith that he had known as a young person and how God restored his life. And I listened as he would tell enormous crowds of people that had gathered for a rock concert how Jesus had changed his life. And to do that, he had to be honest about some of the challenges he'd had. And with a quiet, gentle spirit, he displayed a remarkable strength. And I listened to him tell thousands and thousands of people about the goodness of God and how he would change a life. And Brad was given a very grave diagnosis and went to heaven a bit ago. And I was invited to be a part of his memorial service. And in the margins of my notes, sitting in a little church in Mississippi, I wrote out in the corner, "Dangerous faith. Dangerous to principalities and powers and spiritual forces of darkness. Not angry, not belligerent, not even loud." There was a gentle strength in Brad. And I thought about it for weeks and weeks before I said anything to anybody else about it, but it made such an impact in my life. So we spent several sessions talking about a dangerous faith. I want to have that. I want you to have that. I think the alternative to a dangerous faith is a non-threatening faith, and I don't believe faith in Jesus is intended to be non-threatening. I think it threatens darkness. I think it threatens strongholds of sin. I think faith in Jesus threatens ungodliness. I think we've been coached to something that isn't particularly biblical. On multiple occasions, Jesus would be in a public setting, sometimes in a very religious setting. In Mark chapter 1, he's in a synagogue in Capernaum. And there's a man present in the synagogue on the Sabbath for worship, a part of the community, and he is demonized. He's tormented by an unclean spirit. And the spirit speaks through the man and says to Jesus, "I know who you are. Have you come here to torment us?" Threatening faith. Jesus' very presence made unclean spirits uncomfortable. I believe your presence should make unclean spirits uncomfortable. Not weird. Being weird doesn't make you spiritual. We've had that conversation several times. Don't confuse the two. You get to know the Lord. So in this session, I want to talk about opposition, because there's going to be opposition to your faith. Some of us have lived to try to avoid opposition. If we're quiet enough, if we're subtle enough, if we are restrained enough, if we're kind enough or loving enough, there'll be no opposition. I don't believe that perspective is informed from Scripture. You'll face opposition, but I don't believe you have to succumb to defeat. And we'll see if we can understand that a bit. I want to start in 1 Peter chapter 2. The passage was in our devotion, one of our daily devotionals this week. And when I read it, it just set something off on the inside of me. So I've included it in the talks through the weekend. It's 1 Peter 2 and verse 20. Peter is writing and he said, "How is it to your credit if you receive a beating for doing wrong and endure it?" He said, if you do something wrong and you're disciplined for it, you don't get an award. But if you suffer for doing good and you endure it, it's commendable before God. If you've done the best you know and you still face difficulty, God will commend you for that. That's worth knowing. Because sometimes when you're enduring something, you think God doesn't notice. It's a lie. God does notice. And if you will stand with integrity, God will commend you for it. I would rather have God's blessing and his commendation than anything else I could think of. Verse 21, to this you were called. You were called to endure unjust difficulties because Christ suffered for you, leaving you an example that you should follow in his steps. He committed no sin, no deceit was found in his mouth. When they hurled their insults at him, he didn't retaliate. When he suffered, he made no threats. Instead, he entrusted himself to him who judges justly. He didn't have to defend himself because he knew God would be his defender. There are times it's difficult not to defend yourself, not to make the case for why you're correct, not to try to annihilate the adversary, whether it's with words or whatever. But in that way, Jesus gave us a pattern. He said, we can trust the God of all creation, that he will bring justice to our lives. There's such comfort in that. Some of us get stuck. You know, what happened to me was not fair. It wasn't just. It wasn't right. I suffered. It took away years of my life, or it took dreams that had been mine, and it turned them to dust, and they were blown away in the wind. And if you hold that, if you don't move past that, it will close your future. There's a time and a place when we have to forgive. Not to accept the behavior that we endured, not to validate it, not to get in line for further mistreatment, but to say, God, I release those involved, individuals, families, systems, organizations, whomever, I release them, Father, I set them free. And I trust you to bring your divine justice to my life. See, that reaches beyond time and reaches into eternity. God will do things you can't do. He'll bring dreams you didn't even dream. So I don't want God's dreams. I just want my own. Therein is a part of the problem. We have to allow him to help write a future for us. Amen. God's not just a heavenly vending machine to do what you want. And if he doesn't do what you want, you get mad at him. You understand that is childish behavior. I was talking to a mom last night and their daughter was with her. And I tried to engage the daughter and she wouldn't say much to me. And the mom said, she's not talking right now. She's mad at me. Pretty normal behavior for kids. If you don't comply with the wish of the moment or you're not gratifying whatever the felt need is, you're a poor parent. Well, we tend to do that to God. If he hasn't done what we want him to do in the time, manner, and timeline in which we want it done, we tend to think he hasn't been just, and then we start to threaten withdrawal, like there's someplace else to go. God will do in our lives. He'll be just as faithful to you as he was to his son. That's amazing. Then it says of Jesus in verse 24, he himself bore our sins in his body on the tree so that we might die to sins and live for righteousness. For by his wounds you have been healed. For you were like sheep going astray, but now you have returned to the shepherd and overseer of your souls. This passage and a handful of others that have some similar themes to them have resulted in an attitude that's pretty prevalent amongst Christians that we should be passive. That Jesus didn't defend himself when he was accused. That when the Roman soldiers blindfolded him and hit him over the head time and time again and said, if you're the king of the Jews, and, you know, they mocked him. And Jesus remained silent. He didn't remain silent because he didn't have options or opportunities. He could have done many. He could have caused them to grow a second nose at the middle of their forehead. They could have been struck blind. Their ears could have fallen off. It's a limitless list. He could have done whatever he wanted. But he understood at that moment in time he was on an assignment. When they came to arrest him and Peter was ready to fight on his behalf, Jesus said to him, put your sword away. If I needed, we could call legions and legions of angels and there would be no real contest. At that point in his life, Jesus was completing what God had asked him to do. He became obedient in the language of Philippians 2, obedient to God even to the point of death. And Peter tells us what he did for us. In that 24th verse, he bore our sins in his body. The fancy word for that is he was substitutionary, easy for me to say. He was our substitute. He took the punishment for my godlessness and yours. He took the punishment for my sin. But that doesn't mean you and I aren't asked to do that. We will endure hardship and bear suffering sometimes on the behalf of another person. But we won't bear the punishment for their sin. Only Jesus can do that. Then there's another part of Jesus' suffering, and Peter described it for us as well. He's our example, not our substitute. It's exemplary suffering, where he models a suffering that you and I are expected to be willing to engage in. so that Jesus bore our punishment. He took suffering on our behalf, but he didn't eliminate all of the suffering in our journey under the sun. Look back at verse 21. To this you were called, Christ suffered for you, leaving you an example. See, if it was legal, legitimate, I'd wipe that out of my Bible. I'd just hit delete. I mean, that'd be better if it weren't there. I'd rather, he said, you know, he's setting me as an example to eat all the ice cream you want and it won't make you fat.
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0: Be not afraid, be not discouraged. It's a biblical phrase. You may be familiar with it. It's also the title for our new devotional and prayer book. 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
21: 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Now, let's get back to Pastor Allen with his message called Dangerous Faith, Opposition, Not Defeat. 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
22: Look at Luke 22. Jesus said to them, I have eagerly desired to eat this Passover with you before I suffer. He didn't go to the cross because he had to. He had options. He could have outsmarted Pilate. He could have escaped the Sanhedrin. He submitted himself in obedience to God. I believe there's an example in that for us, that in obedience to God, sometimes he will ask us to stand in difficult places. So I think we have a hard time with that. I think we wrestle with that. Well, God wouldn't ask me to do something I didn't want to do. Oh, really? Have you read that book? We call it the Bible. Well, I mean, God wouldn't send me someplace where there was going to be challenge or difficulty or physical. So, oh, really? Which part of the book have you read? Well, God would never ask me to say something that would cause people to feel awkward. Huh. You mean like when Jesus said you're a bunch of blind guides and hypocrites? Whitewashed tombs that you search the world over to find the disciple, and then you make him twice the child of hell that you are? You mean complimentary phrases like that? I don't think we look for those opportunities. I don't think we embrace them with glee. I don't think we relish them. But there are times the truth is important. In Philippians chapter 3, Paul presents both of these aspects of suffering, what Christ has done for us and then what we're asked to do along with him. I want to know Christ and the power of his resurrection. We can get a pretty hearty amen around that typically. We all want to know the power of God. How we live more powerful Christ-like lives. Powerful over sin, power over sickness and disease, power over discouragement or depression or whatever it may be. Yes, I'm for that. I want to know Christ and the power of his resurrection and the fellowship of sharing in his sufferings. Not so much becoming like him in his death. Not to be martyred, but in Jesus' death, he was fully yielded to God's will for himself. I think that would be our goal, to be fully yielded to the will of God. If it isn't your goal, you should be honest enough with yourself to start to reconcile that conversation. Some of the most transformational points in my life are when I've gotten that kind of honest with God. They haven't always been... I wasn't conscious that they were going to be transformational times. I remember saying to God, you know, I know I'm supposed to read the Bible, but I've read better books. I didn't say it in public. I said it in private. I try to read your Bible. I'll get up and I'll read your Bible and I'll go to sleep. You know, if I pick up another book and I start to read it, and I just keep going to sleep, I'm going to put the book down. But I had to get more honest. I was reading my Bible out of a sense of obligation. So I was getting up early in the morning and reading my Bible. I really wasn't awake yet. And I'd nod off, or I'd read the same paragraph 3 or 4 times. I wouldn't know what it meant. And as I really tried to be honest with the Lord about it, I thought, well, I'm going to take the most fruitful time in my day, the most alert time, the most productive time, and I'm going to give that time to you. And it changed. It didn't happen in a day or a week, but somewhere along the way it became, I like to read, I like books, but it became the most fascinating book I've ever read. It's changed my life. I've read it a few times. I'm still learning. I still think, how can that be there? I've read this before, and I didn't know that was there. Be honest with the Lord. You see, if your intent is not to really let God's will be most prevalent in your life, stop the charade. Stop telling me you recited some prayer, but you have no intention of God's will being first in your life. We got to reconcile that. You don't need to reconcile it with me, but at least be honest enough with yourself to begin to say, God, I'm not even sure I know what that looks like, but I'd like to know. I have found that when I come to those places, God is phenomenally gracious to me. Acts 5:41, the apostles left the Sanhedrin. Acts 5, Jesus has gone back to heaven in Acts chapter 1. So this is post-resurrection, post-ascension. Jesus is gone. They've got the mission. They're on their own with the help of the Holy Spirit. The apostles leave the Sanhedrin. That's the group that orchestrated Jesus' execution, rejoicing because they had been counted worthy of suffering disgrace for the name. They've been arrested a couple of times now, and this time they were physically beaten. So they're physically, they've taken suffering in their body, and they leave the Sanhedrin not complaining, not weeping, not grumbling, not saying we knew this was a sham. They're rejoicing that they were worthy to suffer. That challenges me because I don't always rejoice. God, this isn't right. I don't like this. I'm working on it. They left rejoicing. Jesus bore our punishment. He took suffering on our behalf. But it's equally true that there are some things he modeled. That there's times we will be asked to endure and to overcome. So if you'll allow me, what I'm going to suggest is we want to be submitted to the will of God, but it doesn't mean we're passive in our journey through time. Look in Acts chapter 4 and verse 18. The same Sanhedrin, they've called in Peter and John, and this is they called them in again and commanded them. These people that orchestrated Jesus' death, they've got some influence. They commanded them not to speak or teach at all in the name of Jesus. You're going to shut this up or we'll shut you down. We all understand this. Cancel culture didn't start in the 21st century. Threats in the public square when you're not cooperating with conventional wisdom or whatever the ideas that are fashionable or chic are, when you stand against those, it's not new in the 21st century, folks. What's a bit new, what's a bit different, is coaching Christians to be non-threatening. That we should be silent. That we should withdraw from the discussion. That we should be tolerant of wickedness and ungodliness and sin, and we should just nod quietly. I don't believe that's love. I don't believe that's real compassion. I think compassion helps people through difficult places. It doesn't continue to agree with them on a path that leads to destruction. Again, it's not about anger or belligerence, and it's certainly not about violence. It's about truth. They commanded him not to speak or teach it in the name of Jesus, but Peter and John replied, well, you judge for yourselves whether it's right in God's sight to obey you rather than God. For we can't help speaking about what we have seen and heard. Just a good old living Bible. They said, you understand this debate. They said, whether we'll obey God or obey you. But given that choice, we're not going to be quiet. It seems disrespectful in that context. I don't believe it. If you read the larger narrative and you follow it through the unfolding in those opening chapters of Acts, I don't believe it's presented that way, because what they're pointed at is helping people, people who are struggling with physical challenges and emotional challenges. They're pointed at people, but it puts them on a course of conflict with power brokers who have agendas they're defending and positions they're defending. And what they're very determined to do is invite people into the presence of God and the transforming power of God. And we have to keep that as our primary objective. We're here to help people. Amen. And capitulating to darkness and capitulating to ungodliness and yielding to wickedness is not helping people. It's self-preservation. But I think for far

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4: You didn't pray for me today. Oh, kids are so much more receptive to that. Teach the children. Let it become so normal that when they meet some knucklehead that says they don't believe in prayer, they're going, "Don't bother." They don't have to argue. They know it's true. You don't have to defend truth. You just have to be willing to share it. Submitted to God, but not passive in our world. I don't find the disciples were passive. Jesus wasn't passive. They wouldn't have put him on a cross if he was passive. If he'd have been passive, he'd have never gone back to Jerusalem. He would have never stepped back onto the Temple Mount and begun to teach the people again. He could have avoided all of that, and he'd chosen avoidance. I don't know who coached us that avoidance was godly, but I don't agree. Ephesians 6:10 talks to us about being strong in the Lord and in his mighty power. Put on the full armor of God that you can take your stand against the devil's schemes. If you don't read the whole thing, you'll think it's a Second Amendment advertisement. You're going to armor up. You'll be signing up for classes. But you need the next verse. Our struggle isn't against flesh and blood. This isn't about people. It really isn't a people struggle. It's against rulers and authorities and the powers of this dark world. That's not a political statement. It's talking about a hierarchy of spiritual forces. Satan was a part of the kingdom of God. He was one of the archangels. Because of his rebellion and a third of the angels that he managed to convince to join him, he lost his place in heaven, and he's created an imitation of the structure of the kingdom of God for the kingdom of darkness. And the Apostle Paul is writing to a church at Ephesus who'd had a front row seat for these spiritual forces on display when Paul was amongst them in Ephesus. So he's writing them a reminder that our struggle isn't with flesh and blood, but against these spiritual forces of wickedness, of evil in the heavenly realms.
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2: 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Lord, be the king over my life.
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6: Well, you will never find a book that has more pointed principles about living a pure life than the book of Proverbs. Throughout the whole book are illustrations, mini stories, things that you should take to heart when you read this book. In fact, one of the ways to study the book of Proverbs is get a notebook and put the topic at the top of the page. And every time you find a proverb on that subject, just write it in underneath the topic. And little by little, you'll convey to yourself the power of this book as all of the principles about individual subjects come together. That's kind of what I did when I prepared these messages and came up with these subjects. And I tell you, friends, there's so much in the book of Proverbs about living a pure life and the dangers and what happens when you don't. Tremendous reading for our culture today. Don't forget, during this month, we have a wonderful resource. It is a book about Israel. And even today, as I awoke, saw some crazy stuff being said about Israel from people here in America who've lost their minds about this nation and have become as anti-Semitic as some of the things surrounding the Holocaust. 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And you'll be happy to have it because it will help you answer the questions that are being asked all over the country today. 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
7: Walter Trobisch was writing on sexual purity and God's forgiveness, and he made a statement in one of his articles that just jumped off the page to me. The statement was that God's wonderful forgiveness is so wonderful that God can make done things undone. And I looked at that and I thought, that's not true. That's not true. I never wrote a letter to anybody who wrote an article in a magazine before in my life, but I wrote him a letter. I said, I read your article and it is wonderful except for one statement. God cannot make done things undone. How many of you know that? I was at that time counseling with a young lady who was in trouble because of immorality. She was carrying a child that she should not have been carrying. She had no husband. She had been immoral. And she was brokenhearted, and she asked God to forgive her, and God did forgive her, no question about it, but the baby was born. You can't make done things undone. So there is a price, spiritually. But I don't want to talk about the spiritual price. I want to get down to the practical issues that affect this in our churches and in our homes, because Solomon looks at us as almost as if he's taking an X-ray picture of this particular time in history, and he tells us what happens when we do not follow God's clear direction about moral purity. First of all, we suffer personally. Proverbs 5:9 says, "Lest you give your honor to others and your years to the cruel one." One commentator I read said the word cruel one means blackmailer. Lest you give your honor to others and allow yourself to be blackmailed. You pay a price emotionally. Proverbs 5:11-14 says that this kind of activity fills your life with remorse and regret. And you mourn at last when your flesh and your body are consumed, and you say, "How I have hated instruction, and my heart despised correction. I have not obeyed the voice of my teachers, nor inclined my ear to those who instructed me. I was on the verge of total ruin in the midst of the assembly of the congregation." Notice, hated instruction, despised correction, obeyed not the voice of his teachers, inclined not his ear to those who instructed him. Here's a person who looks back on his life and realized that he had been forewarned and he had ignored the warning and had walked headlong into the whole situation in spite of that. I cannot tell you how many times people have come to talk to me over the years of my ministry about relationships that they knew were wrong, that they knew were in violation of the Word of God. And as we have talked, I have explained to them what God's Word said. And they have said, "We're going to do this anyway and ask God to forgive us." That's tempting God with presumptuous sin. That's saying, "I can do whatever I want, and then I can just pray a prayer and God will make it all better." My friend, that is so presumptuous, and it helps you to understand how little you know both about the grace of God and the judgment of God. And then here's one that everyone who's been through a situation in life can certainly talk about, and that is how this deals with you financially. Proverbs 5:10, and notice what it says, "Lest aliens be filled with your wealth and your labors go to the house of a foreigner." Isn't that something? You watch people go through a divorce and see how they have to settle their business. Or here's another proverb, 6:26, "For by means of a harlot, a man is reduced to a crust of bread." I know guys who work every day, and about 80% of their work goes toward alimony and settlement accounts and attorney's fees because they couldn't stay at home and do what God tells them to do. So they work every day and they're reduced to a crust of bread. It touches you professionally. It says here, verses 18 and 19, "For her house leads down to death and her paths to the dead." Now watch this. "None who go to her return, nor do they regain the paths of life." A very interesting concept. Yes, God can forgive it, and yes, he will, and I want to make sure before we're finished, anyone caught up in the trap like we're talking about knows that God will forgive you and he'll wash it clean. He'll give you a clean heart, but there is a price to pay. There are consequences. There's scar tissue that develops over the issues that happen. And it's usually true that when someone falls, this is especially true when it's someone in spiritual leadership, they may be forgiven and they may be restored, but they're never restored to the same level of influence that they had before it all happened. They can't recover the lost momentum in their life and regain the paths that once they walked. Then it touches you socially. Notice verses 29 through 35 of the sixth chapter say, "So is he who goes to his neighbor's wife. Whoever touches her shall not be innocent. People do not despise a thief if he steals to satisfy himself when he's starving. Yet when he is found, he must restore sevenfold. He may have to give up all the substance of his house. Whoever commits adultery with a woman lacks understanding." That means he's ignorant. "He who does so destroys his own soul. Wounds and dishonor he will get, and his reproach will not be wiped away. For jealousy is a husband's fury. Therefore, he will not spare in the day of vengeance. He will accept no recompense, nor will he be appeased, though you give him many gifts." Every time I turn around, somebody's saying, well, if it's just me and it's just her and it's all right with me and it's all right with her, how does that affect anybody else? How many of you know that for every me and every her, there's four or five other people involved at each end? There's no such thing as just me and her. We all as men ought to pray, Almighty God, preserve me from ever having to go in and sit down with my children and explain to them why their mother and I are not going to be together anymore, or why I have violated the covenant of marriage. There's always people hurt. It hurts you professionally, it hurts you socially, and there's a terrible, terrible penalty to be paid. You say, Pastor Jeremiah, this is not a happy message. I know. But it is a message that comes out of the Word of God. And, you know, there are all these passages in the book of Proverbs strung together about wisdom. And if one person hears this warning and walks away from an affair that's about to happen, or gets out of an involvement that they've started to get into because they realize that God has sent them this love letter to warn them against the penalty, it will be worth all of the tension I feel in this room right now. Well, that's the problem. Let's talk about how we keep this from happening, all right? I want to get away from the problem. Let's go to the solution. Once again, the book of Proverbs gives us some encouragement. How do I keep this kind of thing from happening in my life? And I speak as a person who is taking this counsel along with you, because I'm no better than anyone else. I stand on this platform so you can see me, but not because I'm above you. I'm just one of you. I'm a fellow struggler, a fellow human being with all of the same potential to do something terrible if I don't walk with God. But listen to the Proverbs. First of all, respond to the counsel of God's Word. Here in this passage that we have read, and in all these passages, there is this plea on the part of the Father to the Son. Notice chapter 5, verses 1 and 2. My Son, pay attention to my wisdom. Lend your ear to my understanding, that you may preserve discretion and your lips may keep knowledge. Notice in this chapter, it talks about paying attention to what you hear. Some of you who are younger say, oh, they don't know what it's like to live in this culture. This is all puritanical. This is all fantasy on their part that people live pure lives. It is not so. There are people who live according to the Word of God and find the joy of a pure and moral lifestyle. Proverbs 7, the beginning says this, my son, keep my words and treasure my commandments within you. Keep my commands and live, and my law as the apple of your eye. Bind them on your fingers, write them on the tablet of your heart. Say to wisdom, you're my sister, and call understanding your nearest kin, that they may keep you from the immoral woman and from the seductress who flatters with her words. What does that say? That the Word of God is the preventative. The Word of God will help you. You need to have the Word of God flowing through your life, memorizing Scripture, hearing God's Word, reading books, reading the Word of God over and over again. Let the Word of God renew your mind and fill your heart with God's truth. Psalm 119, verse 11 says, your Word have I hidden in my heart. Why? That I might not sin against you. And Psalm 119, verse 9 says, how can a young man cleanse his way? Listen. By taking heed according to your word. That's it. Let the Word of God be your constant companion. Can't get enough of the Word of God on Sunday for this to happen, I promise you. Can't get it by listening to Turning Point Radio or watching Turning Point Television. You got to get in the book yourself. Let the Word of God come through your spirit. Secondly, reject an arrogant attitude. Notice verse 26 of chapter 7. It says, for she has cast down many wounded. Now watch this. And all who were slain by her were strong men. How many of you know that there's no such person who is totally impervious to this kind of an attack or this kind of an involvement? The first thing we need to do, men, is exercise this knowledge, and women too, that any one of us, no matter what our background, no matter what our circumstance, is capable of doing something to hurt God and hurt the ones that love us, hurt our testimony, and hurt our families. We're capable of it. The Bible says that we're not ever to allow pride to get into our lives, because pride goes before destruction and a haughty spirit before a fall. 1 Corinthians 10:12 says, therefore, let him who thinks he stands take heed lest he fall. A man had a date, and he took his date for a picnic, and they stopped, this is a true story, they stopped at Kentucky Fried Chicken and bought two boxes of chicken to go on their little picnic. And when they got to the park, he opened up his box of chicken, and instead of chicken, in the box was apparently that day's receipts, over $800. His date said, "What are you going to do with this?" He said, "Well, I'll take it back." "Absolutely." So he went back to Kentucky Fried, and he took the box, and he gave it to the proprietor. And the proprietor was overwhelmed, as you can well imagine. In our culture today, that kind of thing doesn't happen very often. And he said, "You know, this is an incredible story. This is a wonderful story. I'm going to call the newspapers. We're going to get them out here, and we're going to put this in the paper and let everybody know that honesty is still around." He says, "Oh, don't do that. The woman I'm with is not my wife." Now, that illustrates the subtle way that we think. Isn't that right? You can be honest about $800 and absolutely dishonest about a more important relationship than you'll ever know. That's how easy Satan fools us into thinking we're incapable of making such mistakes. Listen to me. Don't be arrogant. Don't think it can't happen to you. I don't care how pristine you may be in your thought process. Remember, let him that thinketh he stand take heed lest he fall. Reject an arrogant spirit. And then thirdly, recognize the danger of conversation. This is happening more and more. Every time we talk to somebody, well, we could just talk. Usually it's not even a sexual thing that begins. It's just, well, she listened to me. She cared about what was going on. I could talk. A reminder to all marital couples, we need to talk more. What's going on right now is we got chat rooms on the internet. We got all kinds of infidelity going on because people are talking to one another on the internet. Now, I'm not saying that every internet relationship is bad, but it's bad if you already have a relationship. Somebody said, "Well, I'm not sure I'm married to the right woman." My friend, if you're married, you're married to the right woman. Amen. Chat rooms, just the very thought of it. People getting together in the quietness of their study or at work or wherever, developing relationships through conversation. Did you notice when we were going through these passages how much was said about words? In case you didn't, let me just run them by you real quickly. Proverbs 2:16, to deliver you from the immoral woman, from the seductress who flatters with their words. 5:3, for the lips of an immoral woman drip honey and her mouth is smoother than oil. Proverbs 6:24, to keep you from the evil woman, from the flattering tongue of a seductress. Proverbs 7:21, with her enticing speech she caused him to yield. With her flattering lips she seduced him. Just be careful about conversations. There is a line in a conversation between a man and a woman who are not married to each other and are married to somebody else. There's a line in conversation over which you should not cross. When you start discussing personal, intimate things with people who are not your own spouse, you have entered into the danger zone, and it's just a matter of time before all of the things that we've talked about already become personally known to you. Watch out for your conversations. I never saw that before, but it's so true. Then run away from temptation. I've said this so often in various sermons that come close to this subject that I'm almost embarrassed to say it again. But notice what it says in Proverbs 5:8. Remove your way far from her and do not go near the door of her house. Get out of there, man. Get out of there. I often said the best equipment for maintaining moral purity is the best pair of Adidas you can buy. Joseph ran away. Remember that? Joseph was caught and he ran away. And it says in the Word of God that we're to flee this. Do not let your heart turn aside to her ways. Do not even stray into her paths. 1 Corinthians 6:18 says, flee sexual immorality. 2 Timothy 2:22 says, flee youthful lusts. Run from it. I don't have to interpret that. If you're in a situation at work where this kind of thing is happening and you're getting kind of drawn into a relationship, ask for a transfer. If you have the power, ask for their transfer. But don't allow yourself to stay in an environment where you are constantly exposed to the same temptation which you are currently not doing well with. Realize the fulfillment of your marriage relationship. It's not only what you do out there, it's what you do at home as well. Now, turn with me. You're not going to believe this is in the Bible, but it is. Let me read, beginning in the 5th chapter, beginning at the 15th verse. Are you ready? Drink water from your own cistern, running water from your own well. Should your fountains be dispersed abroad, streams of water in the streets, let them be only your own and not for strangers with you. Let your fountain be blessed and rejoice with the wife of your youth as a loving deer and a graceful doe. Let her breast satisfy you at all times and always be enraptured with her love. For why should you, my son, be enraptured by an immoral woman and be embraced in the arms of a seductress? You say, that's almost erotic language to be reading in church. It's in the Bible. And what it says is, there isn't anything wrong with sexuality. There's not anything wrong with it. God created it. It's to be enjoyed within the boundary of marriage between one man and one woman who covenanted themselves together for life. And the Bible says in the book of Hebrews that God honors this, that marriage is an honorable thing among all and the bed undefiled, but fornicators and adulterers God will judge. God teaches us that the best defense is a good offense, right? And when you allow God to work in your own marriage relationship so that it's strong, makes it even more difficult for the tempter to come and lure you away and do something that will destroy your life. Finally, resolve to guard your heart. Proverbs 6:25 says, "Do not lust after her beauty in your heart, nor let her allure you with her eyelids." Proverbs 4:23 says, "Keep your heart with all diligence, for out of it spring the issues of life." Job said in Job 31:1, "I have made a covenant with my eyes. Why then should I look upon a young woman?" A young man who was unaccustomed to the nightlife of the city was in Paris in the company of an older man. It was night as they stood outside one of the dens of iniquity, and the atmosphere was heavy with perfume. The sound of music and dancing broke in upon the ear. The lights over the entrance seemed alive with brilliance. Turning to the old man, the younger man asked, "And what is this?" With no smile whatever, the reply came, "This, son, is the gate of hell." And above the entrance was a sign, "Nothing to pay. Nothing to pay to get in, but everything to pay once you're there." The Word of God is such a loving letter. It may sound as if it's harsh when we speak of it in terms like this, but God loves us so much, He wants the best for us. And the best for us does not lie in illicit relationships and in moral conduct. My friend, the best is in a relationship according to God's Word. I have a friend by the name of Richard Furman, who is a doctor in Boone, North Carolina. He is a thoracic surgeon and a wonderful Christian. And we were talking about losing our parents. He told me about his dad, who died when he was 73. And he said, "David, one thing I will never forget is that after my dad died, we as children gathered around and were talking to my mom about my dad and their relationship and their marriage. And we got to talking about their wedding. And mom said that when they got married, they didn't have any money for a honeymoon. So they spent their honeymoon in her parents' home, up in the second story of their home." And one of the kids said, "Mom, how long did the honeymoon last?" She said, "It ended yesterday." That's what I want. Isn't that what you want? Isn't that where the joy of life is? Isn't that where godliness is reflected in homes? It ended yesterday. May it be so for us. And let me say this to you. Wherever you are in this process, maybe you have blown it. Maybe there's some scars on your heart. I want to tell you that God will forgive you. And He wants you now to take what's left of your life and make the best of it for His honor and glory. You can't go back and undo what's done. but you can go forward. You can go forward with the principles of God's word and live your life according to his principles of purity. May God grant that you will do it. And in the process, may you find a way to cultivate a higher love, a love for the Lord Jesus that will be so great that you would never want to do anything to hurt him because he's done so much for you.
6: Amen. Amen. Well, tomorrow we're going to talk about Power Up Your Marriage, Proverbs for Partners. So kind of make that transition into the marriage discussion tomorrow from the book of Proverbs. I hope you'll join us then. I've been telling you about this book, God's Heart for Israel. It's our resource for the month of August. You'll want to have this book because it brings together the passages from the Bible that talk about the importance of Israel in God's plan. And it's important that we as believers don't lose sight of what the Bible tells us. The Bible is very clear that God blesses those who bless Israel and that he curses those who curse Israel. I didn't say that. The Bible says that. And it's in this book, along with a lot of other principles. We want you to have the book. When you send your gift to Turning Point in the month of August, we'll send it to you when you ask for it, and it'll be our way of saying thank you for your involvement. See you next time.
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9: Hey, I'm Marsha Lambeth. 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You know, Pastor Michael Youssef of the ministry Leading the Way, you hear him weekday mornings at 6 a.m., again at 11:30 a.m., Leading the Way Ministries. They are leading the call in revival. Pastor Youssef has a calling on his heart right now that he feels if the church unites in prayer, that we'll see a revival happen. We could see the third great awakening happen in our nation when we bow our heads in prayer together as a church. So Awake America is that call to action, that call to prayer. And they have events happening all over the country, including one coming to the Houston area. It's Awake Houston, and it's happening Saturday, September 19th. At the Smart Financial Center in Sugarland. It'll be Pastor Michael Youssef speaking. Grammy-winning artist Chris Tomlin is a special guest that evening. There will be worship, there will be praise, and there will be prayer. There will be prayer teams throughout the evening praying one-on-one with different people. So find out more about what Awake America is all about and get your tickets for Awake Houston Saturday, September the 19th. 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
11: In 1783, the Revolutionary War was nearly over, but America's future remained uncertain. Officers in the Continental Army were angry. Congress had failed to provide promised pay, and some considered using the Army's power to force the government's hand. George Washington understood their frustration, but he also knew the liberty they had fought to win could be destroyed by the very army that secured it. Washington confronted his officers and urged them to choose honor, patience, and loyalty to the Republic over rebellion. He could have used their anger to increase his own power. Instead, he used his influence to restrain it. Power asks what it can take. Character asks what duty requires. Washington's lesson still stands. Freedom survives when leaders place principle above ambition and remain faithful to God, country, and the people they serve.
12: 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Thank you.
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17: The way you accept criticism is the way you're going to accept approval. And the way you accept praise is more than like the way you're going to accept criticism. You're not going to like either one of them. In other words, if you're not careful, you say, well, I love praise, but I don't like criticism. After a while, you know what you'll do? You'll say, well, they're just flattering me. These two things that we have to deal with in life are so interrelated and so related to every single aspect of life.
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17: Now, how do we handle criticism? Well, all of us probably handle it in different sorts of ways, and sometimes we do it well, and sometimes we don't do so well. What I want you to notice right up front, and I think this is very important we understand this, we're not talking about now whether this criticism is or praise is valid or invalid. We're not talking about the source of it, whether it's from your enemies or from your friends. Not talking about whether it's from something inside of you or not, or whether it is legitimate or illegitimate, or the manner in which it is given. It is oftentimes, it comes very harshly, someone who wants to criticize us, or sometimes it comes in a very gentle fashion. So we're not considering any of that. We're just considering here, how do we respond? It doesn't make any difference what the source is, how it comes to us, whether it's valid, whether it's invalid. How do we respond to criticism? Now, the Bible has some very clear words about criticism. So what I want you to do, I want you to just listen to these verses and not try to find them. I'll give you the source, and then I want you to listen to how they are written in the Life Application Bible. Proverbs chapter 10, verse 17 says, "Anyone willing to be corrected is on the pathway to life. Anyone refusing has lost his chance." Proverbs 13:10 says, "Be humble, take advice, and be wise." In Proverbs 13, verse 18, the scripture says, "If you refuse criticism, you will end in poverty and disgrace. If you accept criticism, you're on your road to fame." Proverbs 15, verses 31, 32. If you profit from constructive criticism, you'll be elected to the wise men's hall of fame. But to reject criticism is to harm yourself and your best interest. In Proverbs 17, 15, the intelligent man is always open to new ideas. Proverbs 19, verse 20. Get all the advice you can and be wise the rest of your life. Proverbs 23, 12. Don't refuse to accept criticism. Get all the help you can. Proverbs 24, verse 10. You're a poor specimen if you can't stand the pressure of adversity. Proverbs 25, verse 12. It is a badge of honor to accept valid criticism. Proverbs 28, 13. A man who refuses to admit his mistakes can never be successful. But if he confesses and forsakes them, he gets another chance. Proverbs 29, 1. The man who is often reproved but refuses to accept criticism will suddenly be broken and never have another chance. Now, that's a lot of verses out of one book of the Bible. Very clearly, the Bible tells us that criticism certainly is a valid part of our life. So one thing should be very evident to us, that all criticism is not bad, because in this one book of the Scriptures, the book of Proverbs, over and over and over again, we are admonished to consider criticism and to consider it in the right fashion. That is, there could be something very profitable about it. Now, why is it that we don't respond to criticism and praise in the right fashion? We'll talk about how in a few moments, but I think one of the primary reasons is this. When a person has a poor self-image, when a person feels unworthy, when they have been damaged emotionally earlier in their life, either by their parents or by whatever may have happened, what happens is they have this feeling of being unworthy and unacceptable. And so if a person has a poor self-image and just feels like they don't quite measure up to their own expectations, don't measure up to God, don't measure up to expectations of others, when someone comes along and then criticizes them for almost anything, it is very difficult for them to accept, because usually they apply that criticism to their personhood. That they are criticizing their character, and oftentimes the criticism may be their method of doing something, the way they go about it. Sometimes it may be something that they have done that deserves correcting, and so, but they can't accept it. So they choose to accept all criticism as a slam or a blight against their character. When oftentimes the person who may be offering the criticism may be doing so in a helpful way to strengthen that person, to help change something in their life, but they can't handle it. They've been so damaged that emotionally any form of criticism comes across to them as an expression of rejection. Now listen carefully. If you cannot accept criticism, if somehow that your emotions are so damaged, and they've been damaged back yonder a long time, and somehow you either do not know to deal with them or don't know how to deal with that, what's going to happen is this. You're going to be hindered in every facet of your life, because none of us are perfect. We all make mistakes. We all need someone to point out those areas of our life that need to be changed. And so sometimes one of the primary reasons a person can't accept criticism is they have a poor self-image. A second reason is that they are perfectionist in their attitude toward life. Now, what I mean by perfectionism is this. Not that a person does everything perfectly, but rather that a person has so enslaved themselves to this self-expectation, this high standard, such a standard that not even God expects of them. They try to live up to it. They can't live up to it, and therefore their attempt to be perfect in every area will not allow them to be imperfect or to make a mistake, and certainly will not allow you or anyone else to be critical of them in any fashion, because after all, they have this perfectionistic standard. They've set the goal. They've set the standard. They cannot fall short of that, and if you accuse them of doing so, it slams against their personhood. A third reason people can't take criticism is just pure old rotten, stinking, nasty pride. And that is, they have such a high, elevated view of themselves that they cannot do any wrong, can't make any mistakes. They're as good as anybody else and better than the rest. And so when you have that kind of an egotistic attitude, you can't accept any valid criticism or criticism that is not valid. And so we all have to look at ourselves, examine ourselves, and ask ourselves the question, you know, if someone criticizes us, how are we to respond to that? So what I would like to do is I would just like to give you some ideas or some suggestions that I think might be helpful, and how we are to evaluate that criticism. But before we do, let me just talk about this for a moment. What are the results in a person's life when they can't? When a person just absolutely can't handle anybody criticizing them? Well, the first thing it does, that is, it limits a person's potential mentally, emotionally, and spiritually. If someone cannot correct us, what it says to us is, you know, I can't accept any new ideas. I've got my own. This is the way to do it, and that's it. Secondly, in a person's emotions. If a person cannot accept criticism in their emotions, what happens is they will never be able to grow. And you see, there are people, many people, who cannot love anyone. They don't know how to love anybody. They try. They love by giving this and giving that and giving the other. But they don't know how to emotionally become one with someone else. Why? Because of fear of failure and fear of criticism. They cannot be criticized. Listen, if you and I cannot accept criticism, we will never learn how to love someone else because no two people are perfect. And so, therefore, a person limits themselves, and surely they limit their spiritual growth, because if you'll think about it for a moment, from a human point of view, when God convicts us of sin, when the Holy Spirit smites us with conviction, and you could put it in this fashion, He is criticizing us, evaluating our actions, our attitudes, and saying, this is not right, this needs to change, this needs to go. And so, therefore, a person limits themselves. A second result of an inability to accept criticism is the fact that a person will never discover what they're really like. They'll never know who they really are. Until a person is able to accept criticism, they'll never know who they are. They'll always have this self-imposed image of themselves, and that's the way they see themselves. And if they cannot accept criticism, they will not allow a different view of themselves, maybe a wiser perspective, a more accurate perspective of themselves. And so what do? They limit their own spiritual growth. They limit their view of themselves. And so all of us, none of us see ourselves the way other people see us. And other people can see us from a distance, and they can judge us more objectively. And therefore, all of us need criticism in areas of our life. That doesn't mean that it has to be harsh. It can be gentle, but I think all of us agree that some forms of criticism, especially if it's something that we need to change and need to correct or something we're guilty of, usually that's the form of criticism that stings us, and that's the form which we certainly want to defend ourselves, blame someone else, and reject the criticism. So when you think in terms of the result of it, a person they'll never know themselves. It is criticism, whatever form it may come in, that causes us to examine ourselves, to look again to see, is this correct? Is this something I need to change in my life? A third thing that happens is that when a person's not able to accept criticism, they'll make mistakes. They'll make mistakes in life, and oftentimes very costly mistakes, because they were not willing to accept the fact that someone says, this is an unwise approach. This is not the way to handle this. You shouldn't do this. I'm telling you, if you head in this direction, that you're going to hurt yourself, you're going to hurt others, you're going to make a terrible mistake. Cannot accept that, reject that, blame someone else, whatever it may be, and so what happens? Sometimes those are very costly mistakes financially, costly mistakes in relationships, and what happens is, because they can't accept criticism, people lose their business, they lose their job, they lose their relationships, they lose their family, because somehow they cannot accept the fact that someone may be able to know something that they desperately need to know, and yet they cannot accept it. Just the fact that they are not sufficient within themselves. I'm here to tell you, all of us at times in our life need someone to point out something that needs to be corrected in their life. That's what the conviction of the Holy Spirit is all about. And oftentimes He will use someone. Now, we love for Him to use people who love us and who are gentle and who are comforting, but sometimes we don't like for Him to use our enemies. And oftentimes it's our enemies who say things to us that God will use to cause us to stop and think and evaluate where we are in life. Simply to say it this way, a person who cannot accept criticism, no matter whether it's valid or invalid, whatever the source it may be, whether it comes upon them critically, harshly, cruelly, or very comfortingly, it doesn't make any difference. A person who can't accept it limits themselves, and to a point of degree that in their relationship to other people, relationship to their work, relationship to their finances, relationship to every aspect of life, they are going to hurt and they're going to suffer. Now, in light of that, Now let's ask ourselves the question, what is the proper response to criticism? How should we respond to criticism regardless of whether it's valid or invalid, regardless of where it comes from, regardless of what we may feel about the manner in which we got it? The question is, how should we respond to it? And so let me begin by saying in our responses, let me begin by this one negative and all the rest of them are positive, and that is this. You don't respond to criticism by immediate rejecting it, looking for somebody to blame, and defending yourself. That is not the way for criticism to become profitable to us. That is, you don't immediately respond by rejecting it, defending yourself, or blaming someone else. That is not the proper response to criticism. You say, well, but you don't know what they said, and you don't know what they did. That's not even the issue. The first response should never be immediate rejection, blame, and defending oneself. But how should we do it? I think this is always the first thing to ask, and that is simply this. When you hear criticism from someone, and especially if it's rather painful, ask yourself this question. Could this be true of me? That's a simple question. Could this be true of me? Is what they're saying, could this be true of me? And we have to evaluate that. And when a person is willing to do that without responding quickly to rejecting it, therein we are expressing our teachableness. Could this be true of me? Listen to me carefully. If you and I are going to grow spiritually, this is one absolutely essential quality, one essential characteristic that must be found in us, and that is the spirit of teachableness. That yes, I could be wrong. That is, do I need to examine some area of my life at this point? What is that person trying to say to me? Then I think a third thing that comes to light at this point is this, and that is God trying to say something to me about my life? Is God trying to say something to me? So what are you doing? You've opened your heart. You've not rejected the criticism. You're not trying to evaluate now what's their attitude, what's their motive, and all those things. But the issue is, God, are you trying to say something to me? Do I need to consider this? Is there something about me here that I need to consider? Is God trying to say something to me that I have never seen before? Likewise, I think it's interesting if you can discern that person's spiritual gift who criticized you. For example, if I arranged something and someone said to me, well, you know what, that was not the proper order. Well, then, or they said, that wasn't very well organized. Well, my first question would be, well, what is their spiritual gift? If that person has the gift of organization, naturally, they're going to see that I could have done that better. And so if I want to respond to criticism in a fashion that's profitable, I will ask the question, well, what is their spiritual gift and what is it that motivated them to do that? Now, the most important thing that I would say when someone criticizes is how am I to respond? This is the wisest way to respond. Listen carefully. Thank you very much. I appreciate you telling me that. And I want you to know that I will certainly consider what you said. Now, you may want to respond, if they came on real critical to you, I mean very cruelly, you may want to respond after you have said, thank you very much, I appreciate you telling me that, and I will certainly consider that. Is there anything else? Is there anything else you'd like to tell me about me? Here's what you've done. You've flung the door wide open, and you have said, thank you very much. You may have pointed out something that I have overlooked in my life, and I'm certainly willing to consider that. Listen, it may come on harshly. It may come on stinging. Their motivation may be as wicked as it can be. But if you say, well, thank you very much. I appreciate you sharing that with me, and I want you to know that I will consider that. You've not said you'd change. You've not even said you're right, you're wrong. It may be something that's so far off the wall that it's absolutely ridiculous, but what you've done, you've said, thank you very much, I appreciate that, and I want you to know that I will consider that. I may consider it 5 seconds, or I may consider it for 5 weeks, but I will consider it. And is there anything else that you want to share with me? When you respond in that fashion, you bear a witness to other people. Because, for example, if somebody criticizes you in front of someone at your work, or even in your home in front of your children or your spouse or whatever it might be, and you respond in that fashion, well, I appreciate you pointing that out to me, and I want you to know, I'm really going to consider that. You have given a tremendous testimony of your relationship to God. That, listen, you are far more important in growing in your relationship to God than you are defending yourself. You're more concerned about your relationship to the Lord than you are having your way. It is an awesome testimony when you cannot reject it, not blame someone else, not defend yourself, but say, thank you very much. I certainly appreciate that. And I'm going to view this criticism as an opportunity of growing in my spiritual life. Because you see, if I view criticism as an opportunity of spiritual growth, and I view criticism, and listen, as an opportunity of bearing witness, a good witness to someone else, I think you'll discover that our way of handling criticism is also a good barometer of where we are in our spiritual walk. And so when I think about all the ways, the proper ways to respond, sometimes it may be that the proper way to respond to criticism is to say, you are absolutely correct. I need to ask you to forgive me. I want to apologize. And, you know, I'm going to do my best to work at that to see that that does not happen again. That may be the way we have to respond to criticism. But whatever it is, remember, we don't respond immediately, defensively, and looking for someone else to blame. We say simply, thank you very much. I appreciate you pointing that out to me, and I want you to know that I will consider that. Is there anything else that you see in my life that I need to work on? Or if it's something very definite, you know, when they brought it up, it was absolutely correct, then you say simply, I want to apologize. You're absolutely correct, and I certainly am going to work on that in my life. Listen, a person who lives every day seeking acceptance and seeking praise, and whose life is dependent upon the stream of acceptance that comes that way, there's no joy in that kind of living, because what that means is we are subject to other people's opinions. God never intends for us to live according to other people's opinions, but according to what He would have us to do. Therefore, we're going to have to deal with criticism. We're going to have to deal with praise. We need to decide how we're going to deal with it. We can't live to please everybody else. There's no way in this world to please other people, because you please them today, you don't please them tomorrow. They love you today. Tomorrow they're critical of something. And so what we have to do is decide how we're going to handle life in this aspect. We're going to handle criticism by saying thank you very much, and I want you to know that I will consider that, or I apologize. You're absolutely correct. I certainly want to work on that in my life. And besides, after that, what else is there to say? And so we are all imperfect. We all make mistakes. We all sin. We all say things that hurt people. We do things they don't understand, and they do the same thing to us. And so instead of letting it become a continuing point of contention, we just accept the fact we're imperfect, we make mistakes, we say things off the cuff, we don't say things we should, we overlook things that we shouldn't. Therefore, our self-image is not wrapped up in people's acceptance, but in our relationship to Jesus Christ. Therefore, when criticism comes, we'll handle it in a wise fashion.
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17: And I think one of the reasons that oftentimes children become rebellious is because they don't feel like they have their parents' ear. For example, when a son or a daughter believes and feels in their heart that somehow their parents are never wrong. 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You can't ever accept any criticism from your children. And what you do is you build this wall. No parent is perfect.

0: 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Everybody needs to at least have a listening heart. And there are times when we as parents have to say, you know what? You're absolutely correct. That was thoughtless on my part. I was wrong. I need to ask you to forgive me. When you do that, you pull the wall down. You open the door. You build a relationship.
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4: Here's the deal. The government is over $38 trillion in debt, which means the IRS isn't slowing down. 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

0: The Revolutionary War was nearly over, but America's future remained uncertain. Officers in the Continental Army were angry. Congress had failed to provide promised pay, and some considered using the Army's power to force the government's hand. George Washington understood their frustration, but he also knew the liberty they had fought to win could be destroyed by the very army that secured it. Washington confronted his officers and urged them to choose honor, patience, and loyalty to the Republic over rebellion. He could have used their anger to increase his own power. Instead, he used his influence to restrain it. Power asks what it can take. Character asks what duty requires. Washington's lesson still stands. Freedom survives when leaders place principle above ambition and remain faithful to God, country, and the people they serve.
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3: Turn with me to the book of Samuel, chapter 15. I'm going to chapter 10. That's where I'm going. Verse number 1. And Samuel took a vial of oil and poured it up on the head, on his head, and kissed him, and said, "Is it not because the Lord has anointed thee to be captain over his inheritance? And when thou art departed from me today, then thou shalt find two men at Rachel's sepulcher." I want to go on down for the sake of time. Verse 5, "And after that, thou shalt come to the hill of God, which is in the garrison of the Philistines. And it shall come to pass, when thou art come thither into the city, that thou shalt meet a company of prophets coming down from the high places with sorcery." Now, this term of high places was really used for where people went and sacrificed unto God. Prophets were always those that were up there to be in God's place, in a place with God. You can't be in the low places. You got to come out of the low places. You got to really come up to the high places. You got to come up to where, what you mean high places? Jesus said it like this, "You are the light of the world. A city that is set on a hill cannot be hid. Neither do men light a candle and put it under a bushel or under a bed, but they set it on a candlestick, that all that enter in may see the light." God builds his house up on the high places. God's servants walked in, they don't walk in dark alleys and in hidden valleys. They walk where they don't mind people seeing their lives. So what the Bible is really saying to us, in order for you to really get this power, you got to come out of the low places and come let your life be an open life. He goes on to say, "You're going to meet a company of prophets coming down from the high places with sorcery, with tabrets, with pipe, and a harp before them. And they shall prophesy. And the Spirit of the Lord will come upon thee. And thou shalt prophesy with them. And thou shalt be turned into another man." In receiving the Holy Ghost, it turns you into another man. The Spirit of God turns you into a different person. I've heard many people say things like this. "I looked at my hand looked new, looked at my feet did too." Well, he's not going to turn your physical. You're going to still look the same way. If you got a pointed nose, it'll still be pointed. If your hair is kind of curly, it's going to stay curly. It ain't going to get straight. You wear 11 size 11 shoe, you'll still wear 11 shoe. But I can say this, your hand can be new because your hands will not touch another joint. Your hands will not have the smell of a cigarette on it no more. Your hands will not be involved in something wrong. Your feet can be new because it doesn't walk to the same old places. It goes in a different avenue. Now that's the way your feet is new. Hallelujah. But he said, "You shall turn to another man." In 2 Corinthians chapter 5, verse 17, it says, "If any man is in Christ, that man is a new creature." How is the man a new creature? How is Paul? here's this man been told by the prophet that when he get the Spirit of God, he shall turn into another man. Now, if you don't want to be another man, you're not going to get the Spirit of God. But if you're tired of being bound by drugs, if you're tired of your attitude getting you in trouble with every job you get, if you're tired of you can't get your eyes off of somebody else's wife and always in trouble and hide, if you want to have a new life and become a new man, you're in the right place this morning. You can become a new person. Even the things that have been your past life that has taunted you, God will clean your record up. I'm telling you today. God took many, and he showed us in Paul himself that was before a murderer, a blasphemer, one that did some of the most evilest things you want to know. God took that same man and made him a head of the Christian church. So God is not going to judge you based upon a past life or your past troubles. But he will require you to go to the high place. He will require you to come out of the gutter. He will require you to walk in a way that he can walk with you. And when you do that, he will fill you with his power. Let's look at this incident here. Verse number 6. And the Spirit of the Lord will come upon thee, and thou shalt prophesy with them, and thou shalt turn into another man. Let's go to verse number 10. And when they were come thither to the hill, he went on up there to the hill where the prophets were. Behold, a company of prophets met him, just like the prophet said. You're going to meet them prophets. And the Spirit of God came upon him, and he prophesied among them. Here is a man that had no clue about church, serving God, speaking or prophesying. All of a sudden, he starts to prophesy. And it came to pass, when they knew him before saw that, behold, he prophesied among the prophets. Then the people said one to another, what is this that's come upon the son of Kish? You know, when you got saved, how many got saved? People in your family thought something was wrong with you. So let me tell you something. If you truly get saved, and people around you don't see, they think you the same old way, you really ain't got saved. When you really get saved, folks gonna know something different about you. They'll stop cursing when you don't even ask them to stop. You know, God had to tell me, because I used to get upset with them. People would stop cussing. I'd come around them, they put their beer and hide their beer. And I'd get upset. I really did. I said, what you hiding your beer from me for? I said, God see you. And I didn't have no sense. Just got saved. God said, let them alone. They respect you. Say it's good they respect you. They'll respond to you. But I kind of got offended. You hiding your bill from me and God see your bill. Young Christians are always the younger the dumber. But the Spirit of God told me to be thankful. And I thank you for that. And they started even respecting me more. Thank you that you did that. You're not using those words in my presence. But when Saul got saved, he was a common man. They said, what has this come upon him? Let me tell you something. You think serving God is dull. You know why? You ain't got the Holy Ghost. You know why you get tired of church? You be ready to go home and these people be saying, preach, preacher, preach, don't quit. Because they are in their environment of what's inside of them. If you go to the basketball game, you don't be mad when it's overtime. When you go into the clubs, you ain't mad because the club stayed open to 2. Because that's your life. When this thing get on the inside of you, all you want is God. All you want to do is to be in the presence of God. You understand the peace that's associated with it. Do I have a witness out there? Hallelujah. So the people begin to say, what is this that has come up on the son of Kish? Hallelujah. Hallelujah. Okay. Verse number 12. And one of the same place answered and said, but who is his father? See, they were wondering, man, his daddy wasn't a prophet. His daddy wasn't no great man of God. How is he prophesying? This man here all of a sudden felt he was the least of all. All of a sudden feels strong enough to speak, thus said the word of the Lord. Therefore, it became a proverb. Is Saul also among the prophets? Hallelujah. Hallelujah. And when he had made an end of prophesying, he came to the high places. Saul, from that day forward, began to get out of the low life. Got away from the things that could be challenging the purpose of God in your life. That you make a choice to serve God for the Spirit to come into you. And this is written in the book of Romans, chapter 7. I want you to understand, in the New Testament teachings, the Bible many times talks about a husband and a wife. But in these scriptures, many times it's really not talking about a natural husband and a wife. It's talking about your marriage to Christ. Your marriage to Jesus Christ. Even in the book of James, it says, you adulterous and adulteresses, know you not that the friendship of the world is an enemy of Christ? He that's a friend of the world is an enemy with Christ. Now, what he's really talking about, and he called them adulterous and adulteresses, he's really not talking about the people who are going out sleeping with other folks' wives and husbands. He was talking about they were straddling the fence in having two different minds, a mind to serve God and a hold on to God and hold on to wicked things. I'll show you. Here in Romans chapter 7, know ye not, I speak to them that know the law, how the law has dominion over a man as long as he liveth. For a woman which has a husband is bound by the law of her husband as long as he liveth. But if the husband be dead, she is loosed from the law of her husband. So then, if while her husband liveth, she be married to another man, she shall be called an adulteress. But if her husband be dead, she is free from that law, so that she is no adulteress, though she be married to another man. Now, most of the people read this, and all they see is natural life. But Paul is really not talking about natural life. He's talking about a spiritual life. And he's talking about the bondage that you have, the bondage that has control over you as long as you allow Satan to teach you and lead you. I'm going to show you. As long as you are married and he's still alive in your life, you be called an adulteress. If Christ even try to marry you and you're still married to the devil, he's going to show you. I'm going to show you that. Let's read it again. Verse number 3. So if while our husband liveth, she be married to another man, she shall be called an adulteress. But if her husband be dead, she is free from the law, so that she is no adulteress, though she be married to a man. Wherefore, my brethren? Now he's letting you know. This is what I'm talking about. Ye also are become dead to the law by the body of Christ, that you should be married to another. Even to him that raised from the dead, that you should bring forth fruit unto God. This passage, though he shows the correlation with the natural marriage, he's really talking about a spiritual marriage. As long as you hold on to the smoking and the drinking and the alcohol and the fornication and the adultery and the witchcraft and all of the wickedness, you can't be married to Christ, because Christ would be committing adultery with the devil's wife. But by baptism unto Christ, you have become dead, meaning that the old man in your life has died. That means that old devil is dead. He ain't there no more alive calling the shots. When the husband that called the shots in your marriage die, he don't call the shots in the home no more. When the devil that called the shots in your life is dead, He don't call the shots anymore in your life. Now you're married to a new one, even Christ, and he is the one that's supposed to lead you and guide you in a new way of living. Let's read this again. Wherefore, my brethren, you are become dead to the law by the body of Christ, that you should be married to another. Who are you married to? Even to him that is raised from the dead. You are to be married to a new person. Now, how is he marrying you once again? I'm repeating some of these things because I know they're difficult. They're spiritual. Marriage means two becoming one, connected. That's what marriage means. The consummation of marriage is when the intercourse takes place between the male and the female. That's when the marriage is consummated. But the marriage is taking place when the confession is made or the vows have been made. It's been legally confessed. Like when you confess the Lord, when you confess before the preacher, I take him to be my wife. I take her to be my wife. Cancel that first one. I take her to be my wife. Error. I take her to be my wife. Yes, I do. I take him to be my husband. Okay, the confession is made. The marriage is pronounced. But the confession is only as good as it is in your heart that you now begin to respond after your new husband. You respond to your new husband. You allow your husband to interact with you in the natural. In the spiritual realm, when you confess him as your husband or your Lord, we must remember Sarah called Abraham her Lord. When he's your Lord, he's in the position as Abraham was to Sarah. He was the boss. He was the one in control. When Jesus is your Lord, he is the one that controls your life. Now you have to consummate your marriage in the spirit realm. The consummation of the spiritual marriage after the confession is made and the commitment to each other is made, then Christ's spirit comes and joins with you in your mind. He connects with you. You feel the presence of it. Just like in the flesh, you felt real good with your husband. In the spirit, you hear people say, I feel so good. I mean, they haven't been no exercise program. They haven't taken no medicine. But all of a sudden, they say, I feel lighter. Because they have now connected with their new husband mentally. And now they've been led by a spirit inside of them that come from God. What does it do? The Bible said it will reprove the world of sin. When it comes in, it will convict you of things you did wrong. I've seen it happen. I'm going to tell you something. I've seen things happen to people, and it happened to me all the time. But it touches me when I can see humility come on you. The spirit will make you where you ain't worried about whether somebody else did you bad. You're more concerned about if you did everything right. You'll start coming and taking the wrong when you know they did wrong too. But you ain't worried about that wrong. It's your husband on the inside. And you said, you got to get this thing right. You got to humble yourself. You got to repent. And it'll guide you into repentance. Hallelujah. Paul said that, he says that, now you should be married to another that is raised up from the dead, that you should bring forth fruit unto God. For when you were in the flesh, the motions of sin did work by the law, did work in our members to bring forth fruit unto death. But now we are delivered from their law, being dead wherein we were hell. He's saying that God allowed us when we were baptized into Christ. God saw us as really dying and being buried. And when we rose up again from our baptism into him, he saw a new person rising up. The one that had been married to Satan is dead. And now this is a new one that is a new virgin that has come up that Christ himself wants to join with and become one with her. Let me tell you something about Christ. And let me tell you, you think this strange. Some of y'all want to hold on to the devil and God. Well, I'm going to put it to you like this. No man, two men, the devil and Christ, no two men go marry one woman and come live in the house, two men married to the one woman. I don't see none of that around here. Now, if there is a such a thing going on, it's called adultery. It's some cheating happening. It's some secret stuff going on. So why am I saying this? Christ is not going to marry the devil's, go and coat the devil's wife. He ain't going to do it. When you divorce the devil, you say, I'm ready to leave him. You get baptized into Jesus' name. Then the devil is down out of your life. You are a person, a free virgin. Why do you mean a free virgin? Your mind has not been contaminated and been polluted and been interacted. There have been no intercourse in the mind with Satan because you've let him die by baptism. You've repented at the altar. Now you stand up a new virgin. I don't care what you've done before. And Christ is saying, I'll take you. He said it like this. If you draw near to me, I'll draw near to you. He said, but you got to clean your hands, you sinners. Purify your mind, you double-minded. What he's saying, you got to make up your mind. You can't be double-minded. You can't want me on Sunday and the devil on Monday. You got to want me every day because I'm coming home to you. I'm going to come home to you. I'm going to walk in you. I'm going to talk in you. And I'm going to protect you.

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3: 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Bye-bye.
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13: This is Albert Moeller for townhall.com. The Democratic Socialists of America want a revolution. They want to eliminate the police, empty jails, socialize medical care and housing, and eventually take their revolution through the entire society. As for the nation's constitutional system, nothing less than a new revolution will do. They're demanding the abolition of the Electoral College. They want to eliminate the presidency. They want to eliminate the Senate. On their website, they also have an article promising to rip up the old rulebook. That old rulebook is called the Constitution of the United States of America. Brace yourselves for a political transformation that has the potential to reshape the entire American political landscape. Throw away the U.S. Constitution, destroy the free market, eliminate private ownership of corporations and real estate, and build a brave new world. Comrades, you have been warned. I'm Albert Mohler.
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18: We're going to dive into this talk for the time we have in this session, talk about kind of peace in the home.
16: Absolutely.
18: And here's the first principle. We can't control all the chaos happening in the world, but we can control whether or not we allow God's peace to reign in our hearts and our homes.
16: Right.
18: Like, guys, the world is nuts right now. Like, if you turn on the news for 5 minutes, you're just going to feel just that lack of peace because there's just chaos happening everywhere. And we can't control all of it. We need to be responsible to do what we can in our communities and globally even to be about bringing God's peace and God's kingdom to this broken world. But we're going to realize we can't control all of it. But what we do have more control than we realize of is what happens in our own home.
16: Right.
18: Is our own home going to be a sanctuary and safe place where we as a couple, us, our kids, whoever is there, can experience God's peace in a place where there's joy and laughter and a place where we can bring the troubles of life and deal with them together and pray about them, but ultimately, it's going to be a place of peace. And maybe you didn't grow up in a house like that. Maybe you grew up in chaos and you think that's just how home has to be, but you get the opportunity and the responsibility to break and change that cycle in your home. Because you're not responsible for the kind of home you grew up in, but you're completely responsible for the kind of home your kids are growing up
16: yep.
18: in. And we've got the opportunity to say, I want it to look different than it did for me. I want it to look different than it did in my grandparents' generation. Maybe they didn't know the Lord. Maybe they didn't
16: right.
18: know any better. But now God is showing us there's a different and better way. And we're going to talk about how to live in that reality in our homes. So one time we accidentally, on a road trip, left one of our children at a gas station. He's a middle child. He's used to it. But no. So we stopped, bathroom break, because somebody with that many kids, somebody's always got to go. And so we pull off the road, and I'm mad, and I'm in a hurry. And we get there, and it's a one-seater. And there's this huge, long line for this one seat. And I'm like, we're not doing this. Like, we got a car full of boys. We'll find a tree. We'll find something. We're not doing this. So, like, let's load back up. And we get loaded up, and we start driving down the road. And my oldest in the back, a few minutes later, He is, hey, Dad. Where's Connor? And I'm like, what? And he's like, yeah, I don't think he's here. And I look back, and sure enough, he wasn't. So we drive all the way back to this gas station, and Connor had stayed in that line and had made it all the way up the line and was now in there. And so I run to the front of the line, I'm beating on the door. Connor, are you in there, buddy? And he's like, hey, Dad, I'm in here. I'm like, oh, good. I was just worried about you. You were taking a while. I told your brothers we couldn't get snacks here, but how about when you get out, you pick out whatever snack you want and all this stuff. And,
16: yes.
18: You know, we got, he was fine. But I didn't feel so bad because Jesus' parents did that. Have you read this in the Bible? The people that God picked to raise his son lost Jesus for 3 days, guys. I mean, this was like 15 minutes. Mary, you know, the Mary, did you know? That Jesus is missing and you need to put out an Amber Alert because it was like a day before they even knew he was gone. And I think God puts stuff like that in the Bible just to make us feel better. Like, you know what? Because I just picture Mary and Joseph. Like, can you imagine that search? Like, what are they feeling when you lose Jesus? What marriage moment is that? Like, we're definitely going to hell. We lost Jesus. Like, we lost Jesus. I didn't even know that was theologically possible, and we've literally lost him. But they found him, and it worked out. It's all in the Bible. I don't make any of this stuff up. It's in the Bible.
16: Yes.
18: But I'm saying, like, every home has experienced some chaos.
16: Mm-hmm.
18: Every home has had moments of imperfection, moments when we need God's grace. But truly, the good part is through it all, because of his ever-present indwelling of the Holy Spirit within us, we don't lose Jesus. He's with us through it all.
16: That's right.
18: And whatever chaos you brought in here this weekend, whatever fear, whatever uncertainty, whatever panic, whatever you're wrestling with, first off, the first thing I want you to know before we dive into the truth of God's word and what he wants us to know in those moments is you're not alone. And here's part of the reason how I know you're not alone. Every one of us in life are going to face moments that we just feel like, I'm not equipped to deal with this. I'm not equipped to deal with what's happening in my marriage right now. I'm not equipped to deal with the news of wars and panic and chaos and all these things happening all over the world. I'm just not equipped, and I don't know what to do. And the most underlined Bible verse kind of speaks to the same thing, because this was underlined the most.
16: It's Philippians 4, 6, and 7. Don't worry about anything. Instead, pray about everything. Tell God what you need and thank him for all he has done. Then you will experience God's peace, which exceeds anything we can understand. His peace will guard your hearts and minds as you live in Christ Jesus. And you guys, one of my favorite parts of this verse is where it talks about how God's peace is something that exceeds anything we can understand. And those of you who've had those heart-wrenching moments where literally it takes your breath away, like you've had such a great loss, or you've just experienced heartbreak beyond anything that you could ever even imagine. And in that moment, when you really turned to the Lord, you had a supernatural peace that you can't even explain. And I know we've had that in our life, and we're going to share a little bit about that. But that's the thing about God's peace, is it's not really how the world defines peace. Because the world says you can only have peace when there's no chaos, or you can only have peace when everything's going exactly as you would like it to go. But the truth is, every time we read about peace in the Bible, it really has nothing to do with our circumstances. And I take great comfort in the fact that we have a God, we have a Savior who is always all too ready to give us peace in the midst of it. And you guys, sometimes he provides peace by changing our circumstances, but most of the time, it has nothing to do with that change of circumstances, but everything to do with the presence, just his presence, of knowing that we're not alone, of knowing that he never wastes our pain, of knowing that he really is the Prince of Peace in our life.
18: And so how do we get it? How do we keep it? Peace, as the Bible describes it, is this. It's a gift from God that we must pursue, promote, and protect. Something that Jesus, the Prince of Peace, wants you to have in your marriage and in your heart and in your home, even in those brokenhearted seasons. Because as the Bible says, he is near to the brokenhearted. He rescues those whose spirits are crushed. So while we have God's presence with us all the time, it's like the Bible's saying we can experience God's presence in our life in a very unique way in those moments of heartbreak. And in those moments where it seems like everything is upside down, that's where we can sense our Savior most. He's always with us, He's omnipresent. He's always with us. But he says, I'm going to give you this extra portion of my grace and my presence in those moments when you need it most. I heard this mom who had 15 children one time being interviewed, and they asked, how do you love all your children the same? And she said, I don't love them all the same. And it kind of took the interviewer back. And the interviewer said, well, which one do you love the most? And she said, whichever one is hurting the most. And I think it's kind of a picture of the heart of God, our perfect, compassionate Father, that yes, he loves us all with a limitless love, but yet there's this special place in his heart that's just for those of his children in those moments where my kid's hurting. Mm-hmm. If you're a parent, you've got one of your kids and they're hurting, whether it's a little kid with a scratched knee or an older kid with a broken heart, you just want to hold them so tight and let them experience your love and your presence in that moment to say, I'm here with you through this. And we have a heavenly Father who is there in our pain with us. Yes. I mean, to me, one of the shortest verse in the Bible is so comforting. It just says Jesus wept. And it reminds me that we've got a Savior who's not distant from our pain. He knows what that feels like. And in our moments of tear and in our moments of pain, he is there to give us peace. Jesus says this, peace I leave with you. My peace I give to you. I do not give as the world gives. So don't let your hearts be troubled and do not be afraid. And Ashley did a kind of a word study a few years back on what that peace, what shalom really means, and discovered something that to me was just, it completely changed the way that I saw peace, because I used to see it the way she described a lot of us seeing it. It's just the absence of trouble. Mm-hmm. And there's always trouble around, and yet God calls us to live perpetually in peace. And I didn't understand what that looked like until she kind of did this deep dive into the Old Testament, and it was mind-blowing for me.
16: Yes. Years ago, I wrote a book called Peace Pirates, and I just have always longed to have God's peace in my life, like most of us in this room. And I, you know, after I went through my anxiety and depression battle, especially, I just really was like, how can I keep God's peace in my life? So I knew that the original Hebrew word for peace is shalom. And so when I went to those ancient Hebrew word pictures to see how they would have written shalom to each other, I found this, and they're going to put the picture on the screen here. So this is the earliest way they would have written this word to each other. And actually, back then, when they were reading it, we would start at the right and then go left. So if you look at that first picture on your right, those are animal teeth, and that stands for breaking. If you keep on following to the left, that is a shepherd's staff, and it's facing down as if a shepherd was pulling in a sheep by the neck to pull that sheep into him. And that stands for authority. That third picture is a tent peg. And that stands for established by or attached to. And the last picture there is pretty, that's probably the most obvious picture. That's choppy waters. And that stands for chaos. So if you want to write this down, this is something that has meant the world to me. I still wear it on my wrist. I have this stamped in leather on my wrist because I want to remember the meaning of what God's peace actually is in our lives. And it means this. God's peace is breaking the authority established by chaos. Breaking the authority established by chaos. And so when you really look at what that meaning is and how those Hebrews understood what their maker really meant when he talked about peace in their lives, when they would hear about God's peace in their lives, it meant nothing about the circumstances and everything about who was the authority in their life. So in essence, it's really about God being our authority and not letting anything else be our authority in our life. So we can't allow that addiction to be the authority in our life. We say, God, break this addiction, and you be the authority over my life so I don't feel like I'm thrown to and fro by the chaos in my life. It means breaking the anger that is in your home, not allowing that anger to be the authority, not allowing that to change how you think about your spouse and how you think about your circumstances, but allowing God to be your authority, where he says you're a masterpiece, that he has good plans for you. Yes, there are real diagnoses that we all face, but we cannot allow it to be our authority. We must say, God, you are still my authority. We know you don't waste pain. Lord, be the king over my life. And the more we keep on surrendering our lives to him and saying, God, you are the one, you are the authority over my life, the more we will experience his peace. And I don't know about you, but I think that's amazing. Because to me, that says that we can get through anything. That says that we always have a Savior right there for us, but it does taking us pursuing, promoting, and protecting the peace in our hearts and homes. But it starts with full surrender. And you guys, I know this isn't easy. It's so easy as human beings to be taken back by the circumstances that come our way. It's so easy to allow the enemy to let shame set in. But you guys, shame is not meant to be a staying place. It's a place of conviction that leads to repentance, literally going the other way, walking away from the thing that is keeping you in shame. But it takes us recognizing what that thing is to be able to walk in that freedom.
15: 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Let's return now to the presentation from the Willises as Dave reflects on Ashley's insights.
18: When she discovered that, it kind of helped the scales fall off my eyes to experience God's peace in a new way, and the gift of that, to realize I don't have to be ever controlled or defined or ruled by any of the circumstances, any of the chaos that's happening outside in the world, because none of that is my authority. And it's just a reminder to me when I'm feeling fear or uncertainty or anxiety about that chaos or about whatever I might be facing, to run back into the arms of my Savior and remind myself that, Lord, you're my authority. You're my God. You're the one who's bigger than everything that I'm facing, and you love me more than I can imagine. And this pain that I'm facing is a temporary pain, because that's the promise we have as Christians. Every pain will ever face is a temporary pain, and every joy we'll ever experience is an eternal joy. And when we keep that perspective, it helps us to get through those difficult seasons, to know this too shall pass. This is temporary. And yet we have a very real enemy who does everything he can to try to make us feel overwhelmed by whatever is happening around us, because that's part of his game plan. He wants you to feel overwhelmed, isolated, alone, in shame, in bondage, in guilt, and to make you feel like the chaos has completely taken over. You know, we saw a visual reminder of this, you know, on a trip. We took a big birthday trip for Ashley a while back and went to a place we'd always wanted to go. And we're hiking through a forest in Costa Rica, which is just a beautiful place.
16: It is.
18: And so we were there hiking around, and we came across this big tree. And Ashley asked the tour guide, said, "What's up with this tree?"
16: Yeah.
18: And when he explained it, I don't know, it kind of was like a reinforcement of some of these principles. It ties into this.
16: I said, "Can you tell me more about it?" And he's like, "I'm so glad you asked me about this, because this tree is considered to be kind of a freak of nature." And he said, "It's actually a symbiotic tree. The tree that you're looking at used to have a host tree inside of it." And I was like, "What do you mean?" And he said, "Well, we actually call this tree the strangler tree." And he said, "And here's why. So the strangler tree forms a root system close to a healthy tree or host tree. And when it realizes that healthy tree has a good light source, good water source, good air source, and good nutrients, it basically kind of slivers its root towards the tree and tries to act like it's just being a friend of that tree. And scientists literally refer to what the strangler tree does to the host tree as nature's unwanted hug," which I just thought was really sweet and kind of creepy. But anyway, so he's basically going up near that tree like, "Hey, can I just, you know, can I get some of this sunlight with you? I just need a little bit, and maybe just a little bit of your water." And little by little, that strangler tree goes around and around and around, and its root system just keeps on getting tighter and tighter and tighter around the host tree, before the host tree even realizes it. And it forms this fortress around it, like in that picture. And eventually, it sucks the life out of the host tree and literally chokes it out and takes all of its water source, all of its light source, all of the nutrients, and the very air that it needs to survive. And as I was looking at this, it reminded me of another thing I found in my research when I was researching shalom. And I found this other Hebrew word that is very closely related to shalom, and it's the word shalal. It's spelled S-H-A-L-A-L. It's taking authority or seizing authority by destructive means. Yeah. So when I saw that strangler tree, I was like, well, there's shalal. There's a physical example in nature of what shalal is. And, you know, thankfully, we don't have to be like that strangler tree, but I do feel like there's things in our life that are like strangler trees. There's things in our life, relationships in our life, habits in our life that are literally sucking the very life out of us. And the enemy would love for us to believe that we've got to have to be like that healthy tree and allow these things to overtake us. But we have a God that says he is greater, that there is nothing that he cannot overcome. There is nothing in our life that he cannot help us with. But we have to be able to recognize it. And it takes us being mindful and saying, Lord, search my heart. And even as a married couple, Lord, search our hearts. Please reveal the strangler trees in our life. Because just like that strangler tree was so crafty with that host tree, there's little blind spots in our life where we get going on autopilot and we're just trucking along. And before you know it, there's this thing in our life and we're like that host tree. And we're all of a sudden, it's like we have this fortress around us and we can't really think clearly and we can't really see clearly. And our relationship is a little bit rocky and we're like, what happened? And that's why we got to keep rooted and surrendered to the Lord, because he will help us to see what these things are. And I'm telling y'all, we have a powerful God that comes in and rescues us and busts up that root system and says, he is my child, she is my child, stop messing with my kids.
18: That's right.
16: And I just want to say this, that we have a God that, you know, we know in the word it says he raises dead things to life. Well, he raises dead marriages to life. Like, you might have come to this conference and felt like this is our last ditch effort. We're going to go through the motions. We're going to say we did it. You know, we went through the motions. We tried. But I want you to know that God has you here for a reason, because he wants to give you something new. He is doing something new for you, and he is bringing you new life, and he can take your marriage to a place that you never thought it could go. But it takes time. It takes also honesty, takes vulnerability, and being willing to reveal the strangler trees in your life and allow God to do the work that he needs to do to make you healthy once again.
18: And that's a powerful and beautiful picture of what God wants for all of us. And so how do we get there? We remember to embrace peace when we remember we don't have to carry our burdens alone. And in marriage especially, we should never carry our burdens alone. So you have a burden bearer in Christ and also in your spouse. First in Christ, Jesus said, come to me all who are weary and carry heavy burdens, and I will give you rest. That our Savior is calling us to him and saying, let me take that weight off your shoulders. You were never meant to carry it. Let me carry that for you. As you just put your trust and your hope in me, let me walk with you through this. And then within marriage, we should do this, carry each other's burdens. And in this way, you will fulfill the law of Christ. That your joys in marriage, when you share your joys, the joys get twice as joyful. And in marriage, when you share your burdens, the burdens get less than half as heavy. Because when we're sharing each other's burdens, it makes the load much easier to bear. And like Ashley said yesterday, that's why there's never just his burden or her burden. It's always ours. It's always something we're going to face together. And I think that we miss out on that sometimes because we're prone to focus on the wrong things. Like, the enemy is a great distractor, and he wants to get your eyes focused on the wrong things. He wants your eyes focused on everything that you feel is wrong with your spouse, or everything they're doing that annoys you, or everything that's chaotic out in the world, or everything that you feel is wrong with yourself. And we've got to sometimes start by shifting our perspective and say, Lord, help me to be Philippians 4:8. Let me fix my mind and my thoughts on that which is good and beautiful and pleasing and excellent and worthy of praise. It doesn't mean I put my head in the sand and pretend like the problems aren't there, but it lets me look at those struggles with the right perspective. We've got to be able to put our perspective and our eyes on the right thing, because you're going to find whatever you keep looking for. Jesus said, whatever you keep seeking is what you will find. So if you're always looking for a reason to be stressed, you're going to find reasons to be stressed. If you're always looking for those annoying things your spouse does, then those annoying things your spouse does are all you're going to see. But if you switch your perspective and say, Lord, help me to see the reasons to be thankful. Help me to see the reasons to be joyful, God. Help me to be reminded of your promises. Help me to put my eyes on the right place, because sometimes we don't know, Lord, where do you want me to fix my focus? Where should I be looking? Because there's all different kinds of things competing for my attention. And help my eyes, my heart, to be drawn to what you want me to focus on. Yeah. And where he's going to draw your eyes over and over again is to that which is good and lovely and pleasing and excellent, worthy of praise. And when he draws your mind to something that's negative within yourself, it's because it's the Holy Spirit's way of conviction to say, I'm drawing your eyes here, because even though it's uncomfortable, it's a place where I want to work in
16: right.
18: you.
16: Yes.
18: It's a place where I want to come.

0: call it criticism, they'll call it discernment. I'm just discerning. I can tell everything that's wrong with you. It's like, that's not a spiritual gift. You're being a jerk and making it sound churchy. But encouragement is a spiritual gift, and it's one we're called to give. We've got to be each other's biggest encouragement.
1: And that's where we'll end this message from Dave and Ashley Willis, speaking at Church of the Highlands in Birmingham, Alabama, on today's episode of Focus on the Family with Jim Daly.
2: What a great message, John. And I want to thank Dave and Ashley for allowing us to share it with our listeners, with you. I love Dave's final point that we tend to magnify whatever we focus on, and we need to be mindful of that. It's really not that hard to change our focus and be an encourager to our spouse and our children. And if you struggle with that, let me remind you that Focus on the Family has a great team of caring Christian counselors that would be happy to give you a free one-time consultation. These are really talented, compassionate folks that can listen to your story, pray with you, and offer some helpful follow-up resources. Here's what we heard from Betsy about her experience with the team. Over the years of raising four kids, I've spoken to your counselors for prayer and received so much support, as well as several helpful books. A few years ago, my grown daughters called Focus for prayer and advice on a situation that involved a family conflict. I was so blessed that they, too, looked to Focus on the Family for counsel. Thank you for being there for all of us. And that's amazing.
1: It really is. What a testimony to God's goodness to use this ministry to make generational impact.
2: Yeah, and we can't do it alone. We thank the Lord for the work He's done through our counselors, and we are also thankful to the families that regularly donate to support the ministry and that counseling work. You're making it possible to help other families like Betsy's. And if you haven't given to Focus, may I ask you to consider doing so. You can do ministry by financially supporting us. I believe that's how the Lord sees it. I will commit to running Focus effectively and efficiently so you can do ministry through it. The best way to help us is with a monthly pledge. It doesn't have to be a large amount. It's the consistency that helps us balance our budget and plan for future outreach. And when you make a monthly pledge of any amount, we'd like to send you a book written by Ashley Willis called Peace Pirates, Conquering the Beliefs and Behaviors That Steal Your Treasure in Motherhood. As the mother of four boys, Ashley has a lot of experience in this area. And if you can't make a monthly pledge right now, we understand. We can also send you the book for a one-time gift of any amount.
1: Yeah, take the next step in pursuing shalom in your home with this great book from Ashley Willis. 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Next time, a homicide detective uses his skills to assess the claims of Jesus Christ.
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6: 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Thank you for joining me. 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
4: 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I'm David Jay, thanking you for joining us today as we listen, learn, and are challenged by God's Word, the Bible. The men and women who founded this nation weren't just bold, they were anchored. Anchored in the conviction that our rights come from God, not from government. And that foundation is worth knowing. In The American Story, The Beginnings, Tim and David Barton take you back to the documents, the decisions, and the faith that shaped this country from its very first days. 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On today's edition of Real Life Radio, Pastor Jack continues now in his series called The Life and Times of Jesus Christ, and a message titled Christ and His Mission. This is a series about who Jesus really is. Not the Jesus of popular opinion, but the Jesus of the Bible, God Himself, who stepped into our world. And here we'll discover that Jesus came into the world with a mission that's still on target, still on schedule, and right on time. You see, every one of us has a mission in this life, that's true. But Jesus came with the greatest mission of all, to seek and to save those who put their trust in Him. And the very brokenness we see in the world around us is proof that His mission still matters. So today, Pastor Jack teaches that Jesus came to fulfill every word that was written about Him. His birth, His teachings, His miracles, and His death and resurrection. Well, those were all part of Bible prophecy. So we need to take an honest look at how the Old Testament announced His mission and how the New Testament records it coming to pass. Before we get into the message, I had a chance to sit down with Pastor Jack and talk about it with him. So let's get into that. And Pastor Jack in studio with me now as we continue our Life and Times of Jesus Christ series. This message is called Christ and His Mission. Jesus really did pick a bunch of losers, don't you think? I mean, you say God didn't choose Israel, or us for that matter, because we're more impressive than anybody else. He didn't pick us for that reason. In your words, He picked us because we're a bunch of losers. Tell us more. Give us some more on that, will you?
6: Well, first of all, God did announce to Israel, don't think I picked you because you're better than anybody else. I picked you to be my people because you're stubborn. You're stiff-necked and hard-hearted and hard-headed, I might add. Well, we're the same way. It's so easy right now, right, where the culture is throwing rocks at the Jew. You know what? Don't throw rocks at Jews because it could bounce right back and hit you. Because you and I are just wired the same way. And God came to earth. Jesus put it this way. He said, I have come to seek and to save those that are lost. He said, those who are well have no need of a physician. Great statement, right? There are those who think they're just fine and they don't need God. They don't want God. Little do they know they're lost without Him. But Jesus said, I've come to save those who are lost. And only our redemptive God can do that. He comes to set us free from sin and death, and then, of course, gives us eternal life. Why? because we were completely condemned and lost. This is the work of the atoning Christ, and he's worthy of all of our praise, folks, all of our worship, moment by moment, day by day.
4: Christ and his mission. Let's jump in.
5: Daniel chapter 9, verse 24. In this great book, there is a prophetic layout that God has given that is so exact and so specific that when much of Daniel was fulfilled, the critics began to argue that Daniel was written after the historical fact took place. With such accuracy did the prophet Daniel speak. Now, as you know, we are going through, in fact, today is part 4 of a series entitled The Life and Times of Jesus Christ. But this morning, we come now to his mission, the mission of Jesus Christ. And Daniel chapter 9, verse 24 is a very powerful verse, and we'll look at this in a moment. And so I want you to hold your spot as you get there. But we look, or we turn, in part 4 of our series, Christ and his mission. In our previous studies, you know, if you were here, that we studied Christ in eternity, that Jesus never had a beginning. If you are a believer this morning, you understand that the Bible teaches that Christ has always been. Jesus was never born in the spiritual realm. He has always existed. The Bible says, in fact, that he is the creator of the spiritual realm, example, angels and the like, and also the physical realm, that Jesus Christ is the creator. In fact, if we do good Bible study and thorough Bible study, we come to understand that right there in Genesis chapter 1, verse 1, Jesus Christ is the very one at work. And we went through the passages of Scripture, the Bible, proving this very fact concerning Christ. Also, we saw in the following study, Christ and his first coming, that the Scripture told us that Jesus would have a first advent to the nation Jerusalem, to the city of, or the nation Israel, to the city of Jerusalem, and specifically, as you know, as you've studied with me, the Temple Mount specifically. And of course, Jesus fulfilled that in his first coming, not necessarily being born in Bethlehem, though that's very important, but his first coming actually took place on his Passion Week on Palm Sunday when Jesus introduced himself as king to the nation, fulfilling multiple scriptures. And then finally, last week, we saw Christ, the Word made flesh, how we beheld the incarnation of Christ, and we looked at him in his physical advent, Jesus coming into Bethlehem, being born as the prophets foretold that he would. We consider this also as we go through our study this morning, the life and times of Christ, yes, but also Christ and his mission, and of course, Colossians chapter 2, verse 9, where it says there, "For in Christ all the fullness of the Godhead dwells in bodily form." So when we talk about mission, what do we mean by that? Mission is extremely important. You have a mission in this life. Let's say you work for DuPont or you're a sales rep for DuPont. Believe me, DuPont wants to believe you have a mission. And that mission is to go about all the area representing DuPont as their ambassador. And you are paid a certain wage for doing that. But as Christians, we have a mission. And by the end of the service this morning, you'll see what our mission has to do with Christ and his very mission in this world around us. But of course, Colossians 2:9 tells us, "For in Christ all the fullness of the Godhead dwells in bodily form." This word mission, Christ and his mission, the term assumes something very interesting. If you have a mission, you have a task. You have a job to perform. That's built into the very word mission. The word mission also implies that there is something to be had. Listen carefully to this. If you have a mission, there's something to be gotten out of it. If you embark upon a mission, let's say it's a military venture. You are deployed on a mission. You have certain parameters. You have certain rules. You have certain things that you want to achieve. In fact, there are strategists who, before you're deployed, have gone through great lengths and studied various scenarios about the mission and its success. Why? Because you are to perform a certain task, and you're also to receive something out of it. You are to somehow come out of the mission having completed the objective. It's very important that that be the case. If you don't have a goal to your mission, you're never going to know if you finish or have completed the mission. This is very important. Christ Jesus had his mission, and quite frankly, he's got one still, and it's still going now. But let me stress this, and I speak for you, maybe. Obviously, the mission of Jesus Christ was to come to this world. In fact, the scriptures tell us plainly, clearly, Jesus said that for this cause I was born, for this reason have I come into the world. Now, let me ask you something. Have you had the week that I've had looking at the news? Now, I'm a news freak. I'm pathetic. You can look around and form your opinion of the world and say, you know what, there's nothing worth living for. Oh, yeah, there is. But you can be consumed with what you're seeing around you. The fact of the matter is Jesus is real. Everything that's happening is according to the scripture. And if you don't know your Bible, you're going to get consumed in depression over such things. Christ has come for a mission. And that mission, friend, is right on target, right on schedule, just right. God has his mission. The term implies there's something to be gained. And what might that be? In Luke's Gospel, chapter 14, Jesus gave us an example. He said, no man building a tower embarks upon the building of that tower without first counting the cost. He said that no king goes to war against another king without first taking inventory, checking to see if he has an arsenal fit for the battle. And if he doesn't, he sends overtures of peace before he goes to that war. He said, if you go into a venture unprepared, he said, people will mock you and make fun of you. Counting the cost and knowing what the mission will entail. I don't know if you know this or not, but in a historical documentary, President FDR was summoned by William Churchill to meet him in the middle of the Atlantic in a clandestine meeting, a secret meeting. As England, as Europe was getting whipped by Germany, Churchill asked FDR to get America involved, and FDR lied to Congress. Nobody knew where he was. It was a very top secret mission. And in the middle of the night, FDR boarded a freighter and went out into the middle of the Atlantic to meet with Churchill to plan or to invite America in to the invasion of Europe against Hitler. And nobody knew where FDR was at. And he mapped out this plan. And in one of those meetings, he said, "What is in it for America?" And Churchill responded, "A free Europe and a free world." And of course, you know the rest is history. The United States joined the alliance and Hitler was defeated. What's in it for America? You ought to ask the question right now, with what you're talking about, Jack, what's in it for me? You can go ahead and think that way. If you're a non-Christian this morning, you might put your hand on your hip as a skeptic and say, "What's in it for me?" I want you to listen carefully because there's a lot in it for you. Jesus Christ had a mission. And the very need of the world that is around us right now is proof positive that his mission is viable. Are you with me? Look at the world, and what you see in the world, the Bible has predicted. And the Bible has predicted that scenario to tell you that there's a remedy for the world's problems. And that remedy is Jesus Christ. Very, very important. Christianity is the message by which God has sent his son, Jesus Christ, into the world with a mission that he might redeem all those who put their trust in him. It's not called religion, friend. It is Christianity. It is the following of Christ. It is the giving of your life to him. We talked about this passage, and we'll look at it now there in Daniel. Daniel chapter 9, verse 24. It says there, 490 years, or your Bible might read 77s. Don't let that confuse you. The words 490 years. 490 years are determined for your people. That's the Jewish people. The message is given to Daniel. And for your holy city, that's Jerusalem. And this now unveils the most significant prophetic verse in all of the Bible. One, to finish the transgression. Two, to make an end of sin. Three, to make reconciliation for iniquity. Four, to bring in everlasting righteousness. Five, to seal up vision and prophecy. And six, to anoint the most holy. Three of those utterances there in Daniel 9:24 were fulfilled at the coming of Christ. There are three remaining, three that are going to be fulfilled. To finish transgression, that's the Messiah's introduction of himself to Israel. We'll hear more about this later. Jesus presented himself to Israel. Why? To finish the transgressions. God's Messiah had come. Secondly, to make an end of sin, Jesus Christ, according to the prophets, in his perfect life that he lived as God in human flesh, removed sin's dominion and power over mankind by fulfilling the law. Thirdly, to make reconciliation for iniquity is the death of Christ upon the cross, whereby Israel might be saved. Well, that's how you and I are saved, to look back at the cross, to trust what Christ has done on the cross.
7: 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And now, let's get back to today's message. Once again, here's Pastor Jack.
5: Number five is the sealing up of vision and prophecy. Christ will consummate all the prophetic passages of Scripture and bring them to a conclusion. When you read the book and the prophetic books of the Bible and come to Revelation, how exciting it is to read the back, the end of the book, and it says that we win. We win. Jesus is triumphal. And then finally, the sixth thing of Daniel 9:24 is that Jesus will anoint the most holy. That is when he delivers the kingdom and all that there is into the presence of the Father. And the eternal state, or what is called the day of God, begins. That's going to be a tremendous time. The first thing we want to see this morning, though, regarding the mission of Jesus Christ, and again, it is wonderfully outlined for us there in Daniel chapter 9, verse 24. What we want to see now, though, is our first point this morning, and it is this. It is the purpose of Christ's mission. The purpose. Somebody might ask you, when you share with people, they might say, why did Jesus come? What is the purpose of his coming? What was his mission? That's a great question. You and I ought to be able to make that clear to them. The first thing is that Jesus Christ fulfilled all that was written. His purpose was that he might fulfill all that was written. Now listen, this is an invitation for any of the skeptics that are here this morning. You might be sitting here saying, well, I don't think the Bible has the authority to rule over my life, which means I just gave a definition of a teenager. It does have the authority to rule over your life. See, the funny thing is, you may choose not to bow to its authority or not. That's the issue, okay? That's the thing. It has nothing to do with the validity of the Bible. It's perfect. It has no errors. It's absolutely without debate. You can concoct your argument, but you'll lose. God's word is true. Jesus came, and one of the very important things for him to perform is all that was written of him. Many times as you read in the Bible, especially Matthew's gospel. Why Matthew's gospel? Because Matthew was a Jew. He was a Levite. And he's writing to his fellow Jews. That's why he says in there, and it was fulfilled as it was written by the prophet Isaiah, saying, and there it is. And it was as it was written by the prophet Micah, and there it is. Why did he do this? Because Jesus Christ came to fulfill all that was written in the Bible. Muhammad didn't do that. He didn't even care. He didn't have a book written about him in advance to fulfill. Nobody has. So my friend, if you're a skeptic, stand back right now and take a scientific look at the validity of the Bible. Wow. It says this, and behold, this event took place. The Old Testament makes the announcements, and the New Testament is the record of its fulfillment. Isn't that ironic? That at this hour, the Jewish nation whom Jesus said, I have come to my own, but my own have not received me. That if they would just look to the New Testament, it is the bona fide account of what was promised in the Old. But this even was foretold by the Lord himself. The invitation is to consider the mission. If you're a doubter this morning, and I hope you are, I can really relate to you. I want to see it. I want to touch it. I want to smell it before I'm going to believe it. I don't think God disparages that at all. I just think what he does hold us accountable for is that when he does show the facts, that we respond. Else we go away given information, but willfully rejecting Christ. That would not be good. Now, he was to fulfill all that was written, as the scripture says. It says in Luke chapter 7, verse 20, when the men had come to Jesus, they said to him, John the Baptist has sent us to you, saying, are you the coming one, or do we look for another? And at that very hour, he cured many infirmities and afflictions and evil spirits. And to many, he healed their sight or opened their eyes. Then Jesus answered and said to them, go and tell John the things that you see and hear, that the blind see and the lame walk and lepers are cleansed. The deaf hear and the dead are raised, and the poor have the gospel preached to them. Listen, he fulfilled all that was written. That was his point. John the Baptist, he was doubting. Doesn't that encourage you? John the Baptist, first of all, he was Jesus' cousin. Mary and Elizabeth were related. John and Jesus were cousins. 6 months age difference between the two of them, according to the Bible. And John was taken prison. He was in prison. And John says to his disciples, go and see how it's going with Jesus and ask him, is he the Messiah or what? Why did John ask that question? Because he was expecting Jesus to bring in the deliverance from the Roman Empire to establish Israel as the prominent governmental ruling reign of the earth. That was not the mission of Jesus. He was first to come, as you saw in Daniel 9, 24, to give himself for the sins of the nation. That's why he came. There's a blasphemous book written, The Reluctant Messiah. It's a damnable heresy. In that book, it portrays that Jesus was caught up in the fervor of everybody laying on him titles. And he was somehow polluted by his own megalomania. And then the whole thing turned on him and he wound up getting killed. What a blasphemous book. What an ignorant author. When the Bible says of itself, all of these things have been decreed in advance. Jesus was to fulfill all that was written. So what does he tell John's disciples? Go back and tell John the things that you what? Hear and see. What was John supposed to do with that information? As soon as his disciples came running back, they said, John, this is what we see. This is what we hear. And that would have triggered immediately in John's mind the book of Jeremiah, the book of Isaiah, the book of Micah. John would have known. Jesus came to fulfill that which was written of him. Luke chapter 24, the great passage regarding the Emmaus Road. Jesus, after his resurrection, traveling there on the Emmaus Road, he comes up to two disciples that are very depressed. You can just see them. Read Luke 24 later. It's kind of sad at first. They're walking along. They're so bummed. And they're saying, oh, you know, it's the third day. Nothing's happened. What a bummer. We followed Jesus in vain. And you can see them just kicking a can, going down the path. Boy, were we duped. I thought for sure he was the Messiah. And Jesus comes alongside them. Sounds almost mysterious, and it is. And he says, hi. Why is your face so low, hanging down? And they said, what are you, a stranger in here? Don't you know what's transpired in these regions lately? Jesus Christ, who claimed to be the Son of God, did all these wonderful works and spoke about a kingdom, but they took him and crucified him, and after all, it's the third day. And Jesus said to them in Luke chapter 24, verse 25, he said, you foolish ones, and of heart and slow to believe, spiritually retarded, which is most of the world and maybe many in here today, spiritually retarded ones. You don't even know me. You claim to know me. You claim to have followed me. You've missed it. He says, didn't the Bible say about Christ how he ought to suffer and enter into his glory? And beginning at Moses and all of the prophets, he expounded to them from the scriptures the things concerning himself. Luke 24, verse 31 says, and when their eyes were opened, they knew him, and he vanished from their sight. And he said, and they said to one to another, did not our hearts burn within us as he talked to us on the road while he opened to us the scriptures? Wow. What did he do? Jesus pulled alongside them. And he says, hey, let's have an Old Testament Bible study right here, right now. And from the scriptures, he opened to their understanding himself. Isn't that great? He He performed all that was written of him.
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13: In 1783, the Revolutionary War was nearly over, but America's future remained uncertain. Officers in the Continental Army were angry. Congress had failed to provide promised pay, and some considered using the Army's power to force the government's hand. George Washington understood their frustration, but he also knew the liberty they had fought to win could be destroyed by the very army that secured it. Washington confronted his officers and urged them to choose honor, patience, and loyalty to the Republic over rebellion. He could have used their anger to increase his own power. Instead, he used his influence to restrain it. Power asks what it can take. Character asks what duty requires. Washington's lesson still stands. Freedom survives when leaders place principle above ambition and remain faithful to God, country, and the people they serve.
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1: Welcome to Seculo. This is Logan Seculo. Will Haynes in studio. Got a packed show. Rick Riddell's going to be joining us a little bit later. We got a couple special video presentations for you because it's Know Your Rights Week. It's also back to school for a lot of people.
3: So that's right.
1: You know what? You need to know your rights when you're headed back to school. Maybe your kids are there this morning. Maybe you got to deal with it. You know what? It is what it is. Mid-August. It's not my favorite thing. I'm still one of those people. I don't love talking about going back to school, but here we are. Now, in the same day, well, Will, you're laughing at me. You know, AOC has been making a lot of news this weekend. Why? Because somehow, some way, she is going to position herself. And look, as radical as it has come, I will not be that shocked to see if your moderate candidate for the Democrat Party, and I put moderate in big, big, big quotes, but moderate compared to what we're dealing with right now is going to be someone like AOC and members of the squad who obviously were the original people who pushed for a lot of what has happened right now, but they are seeing obviously the massive pushback that is coming even from anyone that is in the middle. It's a small group of people that are still considered those independent voters, but they largely decide the election.
3: Well, and once again, as you look at all these candidates that have been able to achieve victory in their primaries for the Democrat Party, whether that be House members in New York that will become colleagues of Alexandria Ocasio-Cortez, or whether the Senate candidate El Said in Michigan last week. Yep. The governor race is tomorrow for the primary in Wisconsin, so we'll see if that candidate, is it Francesca Hong, if she's able to achieve that nomination. All of these candidates have gone further and further left, so much so that AOC took this opportunity to go on ABC this week over the weekend with Jonathan Carl. She sat down, and we'll play some of this sound because it's unbelievable some of the things she's saying, even about herself. It's just, you know, a young member of the House of Representatives back in 2018. And all of it seems to point to, as you mentioned, she looks like she is going to run for president in the next cycle in 2028. And what is she going to do? Try to position herself as the moderate. So that tells you how far left the party has shifted. When AOC is trying to almost make herself more palatable to the general public as the moderate candidate.
1: I don't blame her for making this pivot. I also don't blame her for seeing an opportunity. I mean, honestly, do you think the American people are more likely to vote for a Gavin Newsom or Alexandria Ocasio-Cortez? You know, what's going to be shocking probably from hearing me say this is at least one of them, I feel like, is somewhat authentic maybe to herself. You may not agree with her on any of her issues. She may not be backing off of a lot of them. But I think people actually see this person as a potential future of the party, where you see the old garb in Gavin Newsom, and you see someone who's been slimy the whole time. And I think you'll have a lot of young independent voters who would much rather vote for someone like her than vote for Gavin Newsom. So I don't blame her for starting to look at what 2028 will look like. That is not that far away. We are just weeks away from the midterm elections. Most of us have already had the primaries at this point. We are weeks away from the general election. And as I told you, as soon as that ends, and I'm talking about the next morning, and it's already happening, by the way. It's already happening behind the scenes. But the next morning, you will start to really see all the presidential committees start to roll out. It's going to start coming. It's going to come very, very fast with a lot of different people who you are not going to want to really discount. You're going to hear directly from AOC what she said this weekend. We get back from the breaks. I think it's important for you to hear that. But again, also, we are kicking off Know Your Rights Week. Again, the ACLJ, we're highlighting constitutional rights that are guaranteed to you, not only from our Constitution, but because the ACLJ has won a lot of these lawsuits when they have been challenged. So when you're, whether it's your right to preach on the streets, whether it's your right to really just have your freedoms enshrined, and also really the fight that we have each and every day to ensure they don't get taken away from you. We're going to need your support, though. 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Stand up for liberty. 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You have to see that one. That's going to be one you're going to want to share. That's going to come up a little bit later in the broadcast. And we take your calls at 1-800-684-3110.
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7: In 1783, the Revolutionary War was nearly over, but America's future remained uncertain. Officers in the Continental Army were angry. Congress had failed to provide promised pay, and some considered using the Army's power to force the government's hand. George Washington understood their frustration, but he also knew the liberty they had fought to win could be destroyed by the very army that secured it. Washington confronted his officers and urged them to choose honor, patience, and loyalty to the Republic over rebellion. He could have used their anger to increase his own power. Instead, he used his influence to restrain it. Power asks what it can take. Character asks what duty requires. Washington's lesson still stands. Freedom survives when leaders place principle above ambition and remain faithful to God, country, and the people they serve.
8: .org/freedom.
1: All right, let's break it all down for you. Phone lines are open, as I said, at 1-800-684-3110. I do want to take your calls and comments when we do head into one of these potential 2028 matchups. What's it going to look like if you're a Democrat and you're choosing between some real heavy hitters like AOC or Gavin Newsom? Who's going to be your choice? I don't know if that's our audience, Will. I don't know if they're really the voters for these traditional, but I'm curious.
3: Well, here's what's interesting to me, because I'm watching the chat. I see it in Rumble and YouTube, and they are almost laughing at the concept, because it is laughable, right, of Alexandria Ocasio-Cortez positioning herself as a moderate. But that is how the party has shifted so far left. Yeah. That she, who was one of the original DSA-style candidates, has now going on mainstream broadcast and trying to walk back or moderate some
1: of
3: her positions.
1: Barack Obama would not be allowed in this party.
3: Absolutely not.
1: The original Barack Obama. Like,
3: right.
1: First time running for president, Barack Obama. His positions do not line up with where the Democrat Party, mainline Democrat Party, is now. Not that far away from when this happened. You know, under 20 years. This is where things have swung. That is wild. You got to think about that. So when you see Barack Obama out there and making appearances and being kind of fun and silly and doing things, you're like, I kind of miss this guy. I kind of like him. You know why you kind of miss him and you kind of like him? Because he wasn't nearly what these other candidates have now positioned the party as. Okay. Just like people feel similar about George W. Bush. They look at him. Democrats look at him now. Are like, maybe we judged him unfairly, because they are dealing with a Republican Party that went much further to the right. So you have now a weird moment in time where President Trump will be gone. There will not be a third term. And who is it that's going to take up that mantle? And I think there is something to be said. Remember, a lot of people's second choice to President Trump was Bernie Sanders.
3: Right.
1: They activated a very similar base. I think that's why you see this sort of change happening right now, where, you know, the people that are following your Tuckers and your Marjorie Taylor Greens and all them, because a lot of them came in under Trump, but with a hint of Bernie Sanders. And now they're going, oh, well, Trump didn't do what I wanted him to do. Now there's this new group here. And I want you to hear directly also from AOC herself. Will, why don't you set this up?
3: That's right. So this is one of the walk back kind of statements. This is where she's talking about really some of the things that she said early in her career as a congresswoman. She was elected in 2018, obviously was reelected in 2020. But during that entire COVID era was when she was some of the most outspoken. Let's hear from the congresswoman what she had to say just this weekend about what that era was like.
9: I have a local city councilman that has this saying, woke one was crazy.
10: Woke one was crazy. Okay, that's
9: true. And I think that what's important is that we have to assess what
10: was it. I mean, did the movement go too far with some of those positions? I mean, you briefly supported the idea of defunding the police.
9: Well, I think that during this time, and especially during COVID, there was a huge opening of the Overton window. We were shut down. There was some of the highest unemployment rates that we have seen because of those shutdowns.
10: Yeah.
9: And I think that the doors were really open in trying to entertain any and every policy that was going to get us to a better place. And I actually think that the discussions that were had in that time were quite fruitful.
3: One, I disagree. I don't think a lot of the things that you brought up were fruitful during that time. But let's go ahead and put this up on the screen, because this is a quote, The Hill had it, from 2020 about defunding the police. That very thing that is so hard for her to, you know, get to now is saying that she said, quote, defunding the police means defunding the police, the congresswoman said in a statement. It does not mean budget tricks or funny math. It does not mean moving school police officers from the NYPD budget to the Department of Education budget so the exact same police remain in schools, end quote. So back then, she was very clear what that meant. Now, it's a little hazy in hindsight. But I also think she's trying to separate herself from some of the socialist policies that she brought up. And we'll play this by have bite four ready in a second. But even that, she acknowledges, you know, the Overton window. What is that? That's the concept that the Overton window is the realm of possible within politics. That's what they refer
1: to. How far people are willing to go.
3: How far they're willing to go. And when there is a limit on either side, right and left, of what then, if it's outside of that window, it's crazy to you. When you say you broaden the Overton window, that's when, you say even crazier policies, so that less policies that years ago you would think were unheard of or just a non-starter, then become in the realm of possibility. So she's even admitting, yeah, we threw everything we could out there during 2020 to open the Overton window, not just expand it, but just kind of a hard reset. And that's what many of the people called it. They called it the Great Reset. Remember? She's admitting to this. That's not a positive thing. That's not grounded in the principles of America. That is saying we are going to say every single thing we can. And she's even saying woke one was crazy. We agree. We are on the same page here. But woke two, I don't think is any better, because now what are they doing? They're trying to get all the possibilities that landed within their expanding of the Overton window pushed through. But also, here's where she's trying to be cautious and kind of make these interesting statements. One, woke one was crazy. This one is about whether or not she's a member of the DSA. She was kind of the one that made the DSA a known entity with her election to Congress. Here's how she describes it now, bite four.
10: Are you still a member of Democratic Socialists of America?
9: Of the New York City chapter.
10: The New York City chapter, not the national.
9: No.
10: And what's the difference?
9: So every DSA chapter is formed locally.
10: Yeah.
9: And so the New York City DSA chapter, those are folks that you know. It's kind of like your local union chapter.
10: Yeah.
3: So, right there, trying to draw a distinction between a local chapter of the party and the national party is not a distinction.
1: Yeah, let's just be honest, if this was the GOP or whatever it may be,
3: right, you'd
1: be
3: like, it's the same. If you're part of your local party, your Williamson County GOP, you're still a part of the Republican Party. They have this. There's no daylight between the policies and the ideas.
1: I debate that the New York chapter may be even worse. Hardcore of the DSA. I don't know anyone personally there, but just in name only. Like, if I decide I was going to join the Connecticut Republican Party or the Tennessee Republican Party, I understand that the Tennessee may be a little bit deeper red.
3: But even that, she's trying to soften what it means to be a member of it. She says it's like being in a union. what so many people that are populists that came into the Republican Party over the last 10 years because of that populism, that blue collar worker that abandoned the Democrat Party. Now she's trying to make it seem like, no, it's just like a yeah. union. I'm like you. All of this is very calculated. And I know it's not going to work on the listeners of this broadcast, but it will work on a lot of people. And well, that is exactly popular. What you're seeing.
1: Let's not pretend. I think this is where we get really caught up in our own talking points. She's very popular within her own party. So if you're talking about someone who is a rising star, she's not even a rising star at this point. She's a mainstay, and that's why she's looking at running for president. She's probably done what she could do outside of running for president at this point. So what's the next step? Leader of the free world. That wouldn't be on the table if there weren't a lot of people behind her also saying, we think that you have the mode, you know, the push right now to really take off. Now, you don't want that to happen too early. We know what happens when that goes wrong. You can't really do that 2 years out unless you're President Trump. He's the rarity. Other than that, I mean, President Trump polled horribly at the very beginning. It took time. I'm talking about the second time around. But then you have AOC. I think you need to slow roll that, really prime people. And I do think she has a very good opportunity. I haven't seen a lot of other leading Democrats right now who I think have probably the most charismatic personalities and can really connect with younger people. Let's put our politics to the side. You got to look at what's real, what's in front of you. Who is the most likely candidate? I'd put her up there pretty high. I would much more likely see people vote for her than a Gavin Newsom. At least there's some sort of, you know, like I said, some sort of legitimacy behind the eyes there when you hear her. And I feel like with Gavin Newsom, he comes off like a Batman villain. You know, I don't know him. He may be a great guy, but he comes off not great on camera, but he seems to think everyone loves him. Now you look at events, turnouts, somehow in Nashville, Tennessee, he brought out a pretty good group of people. You look at Memphis, AOC brought a pretty good group of people out. These are people that are drawing crowds. So again, we gotta call it how we see it. And again, I'm not saying you gotta agree with her. I'm saying you most likely have no semblance of agreeing with anything they have to say. It doesn't mean you need to look at it as a joke. I see people like I said, what a joke. It won't be in a year from now. When you're looking at one of them taking states and starting to become a right, remember, the gap is still pretty small. President Trump won by what would be considered a landslide, and that landslide was a couple percentage points. It was taking all the swing states by a couple percentage points. When you don't have him on the ticket, it will be a very different story. And you see a Republican Party that's splintering right now. So if you have a Republican Party that's splintering and a Democrat Party that's now going to move towards the acceptance of the Democrat Socialist, and you have what would be considered a moderate Democrat Socialist, which is AOC. That's a real potential. When we get back, what's important right now when you hear all these kind of things is to know where you stand, to know what your rights are. And this Know Your Rights Week, we want to make sure you understand the importance of not only the work we do here, but what you can and can't do. So when you get confronted with any issues, whether it's in your school, whether that's on the street corner, whatever it may be, online, that our team has got your back. So right now I'm going to ask you to donate aclj.org/act and give your gift. Your gift will be doubled. It's Monday, Will. Got a little ring rust. Be right back.
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3: A whole show on AOC is a waste. Move on. I disagree because she is positioning herself to be the next president. I think you got to watch out for this. So if you disagree, though, give us a call, 1-800-684-3110.
1: Also, don't worry. We got other topics to cover. It's Know Your Rights Week, everybody. There's a special video that our team is about to put out. Can we find out when this video is dropping independently also outside of the broadcast? And because I want to make sure everyone who sees this is able to share it. We're trying to create some new content here that's shareable. It's easy for you to share with your friends. It's not super divisive, but it's much more, you know, entertaining, and I hope you like it. You know, it's something that Will hosts. But again, we wanted to make sure that you have something that you can take. It's not just our standard ACLJ, very traditional videos. This is something that will hopefully hook you and also hook your friends to help them understand the work that we do here in a very different way. Now, again, this is a bit different. This goes a little bit against the grain from what our typical content is, but I hope you really enjoy it, and I hope it's something you're inspired to share. When we get back from the video, I will tell you how you can share this video directly and what the plan is, our plan is coming out. 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
3: Oh, that's the question? For those of you standing on a sidewalk with a Bible and a dream, question for you. Could you actually get arrested, cuffed, booked, mugshot, and everything just for sharing your faith on a public street? Sounds like a trick question, right? Well, people ask it all the time. And lucky for you, you have the ACLJ. Here's the deal. Public streets, sidewalks, parks in this country, those are what the law calls traditional public forums, which is a fancy way of saying it's yours. It's everybody's. You can stand there and talk. That's not a loophole. That's the First Amendment, plain as day. Congress shall make no law abridging the freedom of speech. No fine print, no asterisks. That's it. Now, Chicago, they didn't get the memo. The city starts arresting street preachers for sharing the gospel on a public sidewalk. That's a constitutional problem. So our lawyers at the ACLJ stepped in. They defend these guys, they win, and then, because once wasn't enough, files a full-on civil suit against the city so it doesn't happen to the next guy either. That's not just winning the case. That's making sure the case never gets filed again. So here's the question. Can I preach in a town I don't even live in? Yes. Absolutely yes.

0: Nobody has to read it. Nobody has to take it. They can toss it in the nearest trash can. No harm, no foul. And it's still 100% protected speech. You're not running a con. You're not running a con. You're running your mouth. Legally. Where can you do this? Sidewalks, streets, parks, obviously. Airports, bus stations, subway platforms. Courts have said yes to those too. Though I will be straight with you, local rules can still get in your business there. Don't just wing it and hope nobody stops you. Now here's where it gets interesting. Some cities still don't like this. They'll tell you the street is a non-public forum, like they just made up a legal category on the spot. That's exactly what happened in Frisbee versus Schultz. Some local bureaucrats tried to argue their residential streets shouldn't count. The Supreme Court shut that down fast. Quote, a public street does not lose its status as a traditional public forum simply because it runs through a residential neighborhood. All public streets are held in the public trust. Case closed. Nice try, though. Now, the court did say cities can put in place reasonable, content-neutral, time, place, and manner rules. Meaning, they can't single you out for saying Jesus' name, but they can have general rules that apply to everybody equally. So do your homework, check the local ordinances before you show up, and a little prep here goes a long way. One more thing, because I don't want you getting the wrong idea. This is all about public property. Step onto private property, the owner's the boss now. Some states give you a little extra room, and sometimes an owner will straight up invite you in because they're on your side, but don't assume it. Ask. Bottom line, you've got the rights. It's constitutionally protected. It's been to the Supreme Court and back, and the ACLJ has the receipts. But rights don't defend themselves. Know the law before you hit the street, and if some official tries to shut you down in any way, don't panic. Don't argue with the cop. Don't try to play attorney. Just go to aclj.org/help. Because when your constitutional rights are on the line, the ACLJ is there for you. Learn more at aclj.org/rights.
1: All right. Hope you enjoyed that special video. Will, how do you feel?
2: Feels pretty good.
1: Yeah, it's going to be out this afternoon on all our social media platforms and available to share directly just as its own independent video that you can then share with your friends. Again, I think it's important. Let me know what you think in the comments. Do you like this kind of content? Do we need to share this kind of, keep creating a lot of this? There's going to be a couple more that roll out this week, whether you like it or not. But y'all did a really good job because, look, I think it's important. We got to reach people in very different ways, and they have to understand. And sometimes you got to hook them with a little bit more of a entertainment value than some of our straight-laced news coverage here, Will.
2: Well, and once again, the entire point of a lot of the practice here at the ACLJ is to protect people's rights. And so much of that we have won over the years that you can equip individuals to know their rights, that they can go forward with this without having to every single time call the ACLJ. But if you do have a question, reach out, aclj.org/help. But hopefully these will reach a new audience, people that don't necessarily know about the ACLJ yet. And that's why I'm so happy that our video team created these and really spearheaded this initiative to try and see if we can get more people into the fold this way.
1: Yeah, that being said, we only got a minute left here in this first half hour. Again, that'll be available this afternoon for you to share on all platforms. Keep an eye out for that. And again, we have a second half hour coming up. Rick Grinnell's joining us. We got a few lines open for you right now. I want you to call in if you don't mind. 1-800-684-3110. It's Know Your Rights Week, as you saw from that video. And that doesn't happen. Look, including those videos. We got to have the best of the best to be able to produce content like that. Like Will. Okay? 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It's an impact match. If you're curious what that I is, it's a match. 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
1: I was told it was a match. 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
6: Welcome to Leading the Way with international Bible teacher and the author of more than 50 books, including his culture-challenging and unholy alliance, Dr. Michael Youssef. 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He attended Bible school in Australia, seminary in California, then added pastoring and years of worldwide ministry endeavors and additional postgraduate work at Emory University in Atlanta. So each and every message contains very distinctive insights into culture and into God's Word. And we thank you for making time in your day for Leading the Way. Practical words of truth for life right now in 2026 and beyond. In this episode, Dr. Youssef looks at God's desire to bless those who offer praise. He's calling this life-changing message a giving heart.
5: As I bring this series of messages to an end, I'll bring it to a close today. As I bring it to a close, this last message is going to be a challenging message, not to all of you, I know, but to some. But before I get there, I want to recap what we have been seeing throughout the series of messages. We have been seeing how God's blessings, God's peace, God's joy always follows a praise-filled life. Here is a principle that you must never forget. Blessings follow praise. Would you say that with me? Blessings follow praise. Blessings always follow praise. But I want to be very clear. While God does respond with blessings to the praise-filled life, His blessings are only the byproduct. Did you get that? It's the byproduct of the praise-filled life. But there's more that I want to emphasize, at least one more thing. Our Heavenly Father is not motivated to bless us just because we utter some words that we know He likes to hear. But rather, our Heavenly Father is motivated to bless us because praise and thanksgiving places us in the posture of receiving more of His blessings. Let me illustrate this from a Semitic language's point of view. When Psalm 103 said, "Bless the Lord, O my soul, and all that is within me, bless His holy name." The root word for that word, "bless the Lord," barakah, in the Semitic languages, bless, barakah, it has its root in kneeling. And it comes from the fact that in the Middle East, a camel has to kneel all the way down on all four in order that he may receive the goodies. A camel is very tall. You can't dump the stuff on the camel unless he kneels. So the two words are interconnected. As you kneel in praise, you get the blessing. Think about this. Think about this with me. The same word blessing as kneeling. When you want God's barakah, you have to barak on your knees. Question. How do we bless God? How do we bless God? If we bless the name of God only in words, no. With the totality of our being. We bless God by submitting to Him in every area of our life. We bless God by pouring out our love on Him and on others. And when that happens, you can be assured of the fact that God will say to you, keep on pouring it, then I'm going to keep pouring more on you. As you pour it out, I'll pour it in. As you pour it out, I'll pour it in. Today I want to tell you that praise living and self-giving are the Siamese twins of a praise-filled life. Let me repeat this. Praise living and self-giving are the Siamese twins of a praise-filled life. Amen. You see, praising God just with our lips is hollow. We have to praise God with our substance. Because praising with lips and praising with substance are inseparable. Praising God in words alone can be empty praise, but praising God with our substance confirm the praise-filled life. Praising God with our mouths can be hollow unless it is accompanied by self-giving. Perhaps there is no greater example of what I'm trying to tell you than in the life of the greatest singer on the face of the earth in history. The greatest singer. King David wrote some of the most magnificent songs. He wrote some of the most magnificent psalms. He knew what it means to enter into the presence of God in praise and in worship. David wrote and composed many of the magnificent psalms that are blessing us now, 3,000 years later. In fact, no one understood the importance of the praise-filled life like David, and we've seen him before. But David did not praise God in words only. But he praised God with his substance. Let me tell you about it. Remember, King David was so overwhelmed in thanksgiving to God of what God has done for him, all the struggles of life that he brought him through and where he placed him. He was so indebted to God. He was so grateful. His heart was flowing. He said, God, I want to build a temple for your glory. So far, we have a tent that is housing the Ark of the Covenant. And he said, God, it's the longing of my heart to build you a permanent place for your glory, for your honor, so people can come and praise you and glorify your name and thank you. And God said, no. Nope. Don't you hate it when God says no? But I can tell you, the greatest experiences of my life is when I prayed for things and God said no. I go back and bless him for that. So don't ever be put off when God says no, because that's your blessing. It's for your blessing. David was not put off by that. He was not put off by that. God said, no, no, no, not you, David. Your son Solomon is going to build it for me. I'm not going to be put off by that. That's fine, Lord. You're sovereign, and my gratitude to you knows no bound. And so he gives his net worth. Everything he has, piles it up. He says, I'm going to leave it here so that Solomon can build the temple. Some people estimate that net worth was equivalent to our money, probably $1 billion of today's money. Question, what was David's motivation for praising God with his substance? The answer actually is found in 1 Chronicles 29, in verses 3 and 4, He's basically saying in those two verses is, Lord, this is my tangible expression of my personal gratitude to you. I've been praising you all of my life or writing psalms. Now this is my tangible way of saying thank you. David, writing psalms and singing psalms were not enough. To David, mere words, even those magnificent words that have emanated from a praise-filled life were not enough. His praise had to be confirmed by sacrificial giving. Look with me at verses 14 all the way to 18. 1 Chronicles 29. I'm going to read them for you. Everything comes from you, and we have given you only what comes from your hand. We are aliens and strangers in your sight, and as were all our forefathers. Our days on earth are like a shadow without hope. Oh, Lord, as for all this abundance that we have provided for the building of your temple, for your holy name, it comes from your hand. And all of it belongs to you. I know, my God, that you test the heart and you are pleased with integrity. All these things that I have given, it goes from the giving of the congregation to his personal giving, his personal sacrificial giving. He said, all these things that I have willingly given with honest intent. And now I have seen with joy how willingly your people who are here have given to you. O Lord God of our fathers, Abraham, Isaac, and Israel, keep this desire in our hearts and in the hearts of your people forever, and keep their hearts loyal to you. And all of God's people said, amen. Amen. Beloved, here's what David is saying here. He's saying, loyalty to God is expressed in giving and in praising. Loyalty to God is manifested when you give with all of your heart and you praise with all of your might. Loyalty to God is expressed in words, but also in action. The same principle operates in the New Testament. You see, don't let anybody mislead you of saying that we have two books, Old Testament and New Testament. We have only one book, two sections. One says he's coming, the other one said he's here. One book. We have one book. It's the Holy Bible. It's the Word of God. Because the same principle operated in the New Testament. The Apostle Paul in 1 Corinthians chapter 15, if you've never taken time alone, quietly, read 1 Corinthians 15, you must do that. It's long, it's 58 verses, but it is a magnificent chapter. And the Apostle Paul is actually giving them intellectual proof and reasoning proof of the resurrection, our resurrection, because of the resurrection of Jesus, and the joy of our resurrection, and how we're going to live forever with Jesus. Then he goes on and on and on. It takes us to the very portals of heaven. And then in verse 1 of chapter 16, he says, now, as for the collection. What? What? You just took us all the way to heaven? And then you come to the mundane thing, it's a collection? Yeah. Paul is saying that heaven and giving are interconnected. That giving and heaven are interrelated. That heaven and giving are intertwined. Here, he tells us about the link between the joy of our resurrection in terms of sending on timber. I know this is figure of speech. Sending on some timber for your mansion in heaven. Some are still unable to think about the distinction of the relationship between heaven and giving. So I want to give you three things. First of all, giving back to God is an indication that you really believe that everything you have belongs to God. That's the first thing. The second thing I want to tell you is this. Giving back to God is sowing seed for future blessings. You're sowing seed for future blessings. And the third thing, giving feeds on praising, and praising feeds on giving. And they both feed on each other. I'm going to show you in a minute. Look at this very, very quickly. If you blink, you're going to miss it. First of all, when we praise God with our giving, we are testifying to the fact that we really believe that everything we have belongs to Him, that He owns everything we have. We are affirming tangibly that every breath is a gift from God. Some will say, God owns everything. And then God gets very precious little of what He owns. Let me tell you about a proven fact. A proven fact. The more you give, as Jesus said, not on my words, the more you give, the more you are actually creating room for God to give more, to pile it back. See, some people think giving is like having a pie and you slice it, so when you give, you got a few slices left. That's not biblical concept. That's not biblical concept. That's secular concept. God's concept is that your life is a silo, and you have the grain in that silo. And every time you open the faucet and get some grain, God has a key to the top lid of the silo. He has the key to it. So He opens up and pours some more. And the more you use, the more He pours it out from the top. Everything we have is a loan from Him. You remember when you went to the bank and you borrowed some money, you bought a house, and you moved into the house and said, that's our house. That is not your house. You agree? It's not your house. It's the bank's house. It's the mortgage company's house. You don't believe me? Just try not to pay the monthly payment. 2 or 3 months. Just don't, you know, you'll see what I mean. I hope you don't do this, but soon you discover it's not your house. It's not your house. Beloved, it's in the same way everything we have. They are all on a loan from the great banker of the universe. Not only that giving proves that we actually believe that God owns everything, but secondly, giving is sowing seed for future blessings. Listen to me. God established the sowing and the reaping principle back in Genesis. The Lord Jesus Christ in Luke 6:38 affirmed this principle of sowing and reaping. The Apostle Paul in 2 Corinthians chapter 9 verses 6, 7 and 8, he affirms this biblical principle when he said, whoever sows sparingly will also reap sparingly, and whoever sows generously will reap generously. But you know what? That would not be good to stop here. The apostle goes on, verses 7, 8, and 9, 2 Corinthians 9, God is able to make all grace. How many?
7: All.
5: How many?
7: All.
5: All grace abound to you. Question, what is the result of that abounding grace? He continues, so that in all things, how many things?
7: All.
5: And in all, at all times, how many times?
7: All.
5: Having all that you need, how many?
7: All.
5: You will abound in generosity. Isn't that amazing? Isn't that amazing? Just because some people misapplied the Word of God and used it for their selfish purposes, it doesn't make it less the Word of God. Are you with me? God's desire for His children is abundance. God's desire, as the Bible said, God's desire not for anyone to perish. It's His desire, His longing. He wished all of people saved. But what happened? They reject Jesus, so they didn't get saved. So God's desire for His children, His redeemed flock, it is His desire for them to abound in everything. In how many things?
7: All.
5: I'm talking about all things. All things. Listen to me. We are the ones who can block His desire for our abundance. This is not works. I don't believe in works. If you listen to me long enough, you know that I believe in salvation by grace alone, through faith alone, through Christ alone. Sola Scriptura is what we teach in this church. But this is what the Word of God said. Listen to me. How do we block this abounding? I'm going to prove it to you from the Scripture, from what Jesus said. By the measure you use is going to be measured back to you. Beloved, listen to me. My plea is for every one of you. Please do not block God's desire for your abundance by being chinchy with God. Let me illustrate this from the Orient. There's an Oriental legend about a potato farmer. It says the potato farmer decided one day that he's going to eat all the big potatoes and sow seed for the next season, the smaller ones. Well, he kept on doing this. As years have passed, subsequent harvests got smaller and smaller until the potatoes were tiny marbles. Listen, we can say all day long, everything we have belongs to God. God owns everything, and we can say that until we're blue in the face. We can intellectually believe that God will multiply the seeds for the sower. But until we actually sow some seeds, we are proving that our praise is hollow. Neither praise alone nor giving alone is enough to put you in a position of receiving of God's blessings. But consecrated praise and devoted giving places you directly under God's shower from the sky. Giving and praising acknowledges God's ownership. Secondly, giving and praising is the seed for further blessing. And finally, giving feeds praising, and praising feeds giving. They feed on each other. But not only that they feed on each other, but they encourage others to do the same. I have never met a generous person who was not filled with thanksgiving and praise in his her life. I have never met one. By the same token, I've never met a person who's filled with praise and thanksgiving to the Lord and is not generous in his giving or her giving. Now I can tell you, I'll tell you this only to the glory of God. Really to the glory of God. Whenever I travel overseas, I have people come to me and they would say, we thank God for leading the way. We thank God for Kingdom Set. We thank God for their sacrificial giving to make it possible for us to hear the gospel. We thank God that you are broadcasting the gospel freely. All praise goes to God. All praise goes to God. By His will and His strength, we're going to do more and more and more. Because we will be invading more and more of Satan's territories. We will help set free. By God's grace and mercy, we will set free men and women, boys and girls from sin and death. We will give more and more the opportunity for people to hear the good news of the gospel, the love of Christ for them. Beloved, we have so much more harvest yet to come. If I did not believe that, I wouldn't be standing right here. We have much more, many souls are yet to be won for Christ. When David, the great praising man of God, gave generously, others were motivated to do the same. When the Macedonians, Paul said they gave out of their poverty. They were not rich people. They gave out of their poverty. When they did, the Corinthians were motivated to give. Beloved, our praising and giving creates hunger for God in the lives of the lost. It really does. Our praise and our giving are greatest impetus to reaching the world for Christ. And our Savior is worthy. He is worthy of all the praise. He's worthy of all the giving. He's worthy of everything.
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14: In 1783, the Revolutionary War was nearly over, but America's future remained uncertain. Officers in the Continental Army were angry. Congress had failed to provide promised pay, and some considered using the Army's power to force the government's hand. George Washington understood their frustration, but he also knew the liberty they had fought to win could be destroyed by the very army that secured it. Washington confronted his officers and urged them to choose honor, patience, and loyalty to the Republic over rebellion. He could have used their anger to increase his own power. Instead, he used his influence to restrain it. Power asks what it can take. Character asks what duty requires. Washington's lesson still stands. Freedom survives when leaders place principle above ambition and remain faithful to God, country, and the people they serve.
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19: Welcome back to our journey through the book of Revelation. We've discovered in Revelation chapter 1, verse 1, that this is the revelation of Jesus Christ, which God gave unto him to show unto his servants things which must shortly come to pass. And he sent and signified it by his angel to his servant John. So the book of Revelation is the revelation of Jesus. Revelation chapter 17 and 18 are two of the most powerful chapters in the entire book. Remember that earlier in the book of Revelation, we were introduced to a woman. Do you remember when we were introduced to her? That's right, in chapter 12. The Bible talks about a woman standing upon the moon, clothed in the glorious righteousness of Christ, with a crown of 12 stars upon her head. In Revelation chapter 12, that woman is described as being with child. The Christian church is now going to be born through Jesus Christ. The woman stands on the moon, just as the moon reflects the glory of the sun. So the Old Testament reflects the glory of the righteousness of Christ. Just as the Old Testament reflects him in shadow through lamb sacrifices, the New Testament reflects him in all of his beauty. The Old Testament church, reflected in the glory of the moon, is now fading away. There is a new church that's being born in Revelation 12, the church of the child, the church of Jesus Christ. She has 12 stars upon her head because this church will be guided by the 12 apostles through the ages of history in the writings and teachings of these apostles. She's clothed with white, indicating apostolic purity, total commitment to Jesus. She is the bride of Christ. She's the true lover of Jesus. She'll stay faithful to her husband under any circumstances. This bride of Christ, this church, commits itself to be faithful to him through the ages. But Revelation 17 introduces us to another woman. This woman is decked in all kinds of lavish jewelry. This woman is clothed with purple and scarlet. This woman wants to attract. She wants to attract the world to her attention. She's riding on a beast. And she has in her hand a wine cup. She passes around that wine cup, and the world becomes intoxicated. Who is this woman? Why does the Bible call her a harlot? Why does she ride upon the beast? What's in the cup that she passes around? Why is she decked out in scarlet and purple? Why so decked out in those jewels? We're going to discover answers to those questions in this program. Revelation 17:1. Then one of the angels who had seven bowls came and talked with me, saying to me, now what was in the seven bowls? In Revelation 15 and 16, we see what was in the seven bowls, the seven last plagues. So the angel that had the seven last plagues and just described the devastation that would come to earth in Revelation 15 and 16 comes to appeal to the people of God who have been mesmerized and intoxicated with false doctrine. The reason the angel is doing this is because he wants them to see clearly the message of God and the message of truth so they can respond to it. God's judgments are always tempered with God's warnings. God's invitations of mercy always come to a society and a world that'll face judgment. But let's go on and continue in our reading in Revelation 17, verse 1 and onward. Then one of the seven angels who had seven bowls came and talked with me, saying to me, Come and I'll show you the judgment of the great harlot who sits on many waters. He calls her the great harlot. This must be some great church. If the bride of Christ is represented as a pure, chaste woman, what do you think a harlot would represent? A church that's loyal or a church that's disloyal? In the Bible, a woman represents what? The church, a religious system. A pure woman represents the true church. A harlot woman represents a church that has drifted from her true lover. A religious system that has made compromises of its faith and its fidelity to Scripture. What does it mean that the harlot woman sits on many waters? In Revelation 17, verse 15, we read the answer to that question. He said to me, "The waters which you saw where the harlot sits are peoples, multitudes, nations, and tongues." It's the judgment of the great harlot who sits on many waters. The waters represent people. The harlot sits upon or dominates over or controls many people. What have the kings of the earth done with her? It says the kings of the earth have committed what? Fornication with her. What's fornication? Is fornication faithfulness or unfaithfulness? It's unfaithfulness, of course. Fornication is an illicit union. So here, rather than the bride of Christ getting its direction from Jesus, this harlot woman who's drifted away from Christ, this second woman in Revelation chapter 17, this harlot woman unites with the world, and the Bible calls that fornication. Where does the woman of Revelation 12, the bride of Christ, get her authority from? The bride of Christ gets her authority from Jesus Christ. The bride of Christ is loyal to Jesus. The bride of Christ has intimacy with Jesus. As a husband and wife enter into intimacy, so the church of Christ on earth has an intimacy with Jesus. There is a loving relationship between Jesus and his bride. But this harlot woman, this fallen church system, does not have intimacy with Jesus. She commits fornication with the kings of the earth. She finds her strength in political powers and human legislative enactments rather than divine decrees that come from God. The inhabitants are made drunk with the wine of her fornication, just as wine affects the forebrain. So the inhabitants of the earth are confused with the false doctrines from a large, powerful religious system that is united with the state. Now let's look at these symbols in Scripture. In Revelation 17, verse 3, it says, "So he carried me away in the Spirit in the wilderness." A very important expression. Who's carrying him away? The Spirit. Where does God carry him to? The wilderness. Can anybody remember in the entire book of Revelation when we have the expression "in the wilderness"? Where did God lead his people in the Middle Ages? Into the wilderness. Come back to Revelation chapter 12, because here you find some keys to understand Revelation chapters 17 and 18. In Revelation chapter 12, as we look at verse 14, it says, "But the woman was given two wings of a great eagle." Who is this woman in Revelation 12, 14? Is she the pure church or the false one? The pure church, of course, that she might fly into the wilderness to a place prepared for her by God. Now notice, she would be there for time, times, and half a time. She would be there in a place prepared for her by God. You know, when we're facing trials, difficulties, challenges in our life, there's always a place prepared for us by God. Now, she'd be there for a time, times, and half a time. That's how long? Well, it's a 1,260-year period. You know, how do we know that? A time is 360 days. Times are two times. Some translations say 720. And then a half a time would be 180. So if you look at 360 and 720 and 180, that would add up to 1,260. You also see that when it says she would be in the wilderness for 42 months. Again, 1,260 prophetic days or literal years. So in Revelation 14, the true church goes into the wilderness. She's in this wilderness for a period of 1,260 years. The Dark Ages go from about 538 A.D. to 1798 A.D. So when John sees the pure bride of Christ in the wilderness, this period of the Dark Ages, where there's spiritual wilderness, when the church, because the church and state have united, he also sees a woman, a second woman, that's the false church in the wilderness period, And in this period, she's sitting on a scarlet-colored beast full of names of blasphemy that has seven heads and ten horns. During this 1,260-year period, there are two women. One woman is the bride of Christ, who's faithful to him. She leads God's people through the ages to be faithful. She is part of the remnant mentioned in Revelation 12:17 that keep the commandments of God and draw their nourishment from the true woman, Jesus Christ, from the true woman, the church. And the woman, of course, draws her nourishment from Jesus Christ. But also, there'll be a harlot woman, a fallen system that John sees in the wilderness that passes her wine cup of false doctrine around. Not only during this 1,260-year period, but this wine cup intoxicates many people at the end time. The harlot woman of Revelation 17 represents a fallen system of religion. The beast upon which she rides represents the state. There's a wonderful Bible commentary by Fawcett and Brown, and on page 593, it makes this significant statement. Church and state are precious gifts of God, but the state being desecrated becomes beast-like, and the church apostatizing becomes the harlot. The state being desecrated becomes beast-like. And when the church drifts from its true lover and commits fornication with the world, it becomes like the harlot. In Revelation 17, verse 4, we read, "The woman was arrayed in purple and scarlet and adorned with gold and precious stones and pearls, having in her hand a golden cup full of abominations and the filthiness of her fornication." How are we to understand this? This calls for a mind with wisdom. The seven heads are seven hills upon which the woman sits. We'd expect a church-state union to arise that would be identified in purple and scarlet. Purple and scarlet are always a symbol of royalty. Her priests wear largely purple and scarlet from time to time at their special ceremonies. And this would usurp, of course, the priesthood of Jesus, who's the only one from the royal line whom we are to worship. This church-state system would come out of a city that has seven hills. Is there any city that has seven hills in which a church and state are united with purple and scarlet are used regularly? The fallen church system of Revelation 17 has these colors of purple and scarlet representing royalty that only can be clothed upon Jesus, our great high priest. She sits on a city of seven hills. The golden cup of wine in her hand represents the wine of false doctrine, represents error. Just as wine intoxicates, so error intoxicates. She passes around her wine of false doctrine. What is in the wine cup? What's in the wine of false doctrine? Maybe we can learn something about it.
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19: Revelation 17 verse 5 says, "On her forehead a name was written." When you have a name written upon the forehead, it identifies you. Mystery, Babylon the Great, the mother of harlots in the abominations of the earth. So here we have a great mother church system out of which other churches have come, but they've drunk of her wine cup too. So they're called, she is the great harlot, but they are many harlots. So here is a religious system filled with confused religious doctrine is what the Bible is talking about. Why is the mystery Babylon the Great on her forehead? By the days of John, the city of Babylon had fallen. So why does she have this on her forehead? Certainly Babylon indicates confusion. But I have a question for you. Could it be that a church-state system would arise, that there would be apostasy from the truth, error would take place of truth, and in this church-state system, the ancient doctrines of Babylon would be revived? You say, Pastor Mark, is that even possible? Well, let's go back to ancient Babylon, because if we can identify ancient Babylon and we can see what her teachings were, we can then see how modern religious systems have become confused with her teachings as well, and we can avoid the error, the falsehood that's not found in Scripture. If you solve the mystery of the teachings of Babylon, you'll know what's in the wine cup of false doctrines that are being passed around, and you can keep from drinking of the wine and becoming intoxicated in those false doctrines. So let's go back to ancient Babylon, because remember, 404 verses from the Old Testament are found in the book of Revelation. Remember as well that all the books of the Bible meet and end in Revelation. Often people come to me and say, Revelation is so difficult for me. The reason it is because of the fact that these people have not studied the Bible intensely, and so the symbolism is difficult to understand. When you study God's Word, things begin to pop out clearly. Now, 1 Timothy chapter 4, verse 1 says, Now the Spirit expressly says, Spirit does what? Expressly says, that in the latter times people will depart from the faith, giving heed to seducing spirits and doctrines of demons. The doctrines of Babylon would actually influence religious institutions today. Some in the latter times would depart from the biblical faith. The time will come, according to 2 Timothy 4, verse 3, that they will not endure sound doctrine, but according to their own desires will live. I thank God that men and women today still have honest, open hearts. And those of you listening to this broadcast, you want to know Bible truth. That's why we come to study the Word of God here on Hope Lives 365 Radio. A lot of people, even in churches today, don't want sound doctrine. All they say to you is, well, you know, give me a little fluff, a little potato chip popcorn religion. Give me a little salt, let me lick it, and I'll go on my way. It's a superficial gospel that will not stand in the latter days. It's a superficial approach to religion which leaves you feeling good with a consumerism mentality, but it doesn't give you solid spiritual meat that'll see you through. When you study the book of Revelation, you have a solid faith in a solid Christ who is the rock of ages, who will never let you down, who is going to be enable you to be secure. It's sound doctrine, but it's according to our desire to read, study the Word of God, not according to our own desires, not according to our own wishes to please the carnal heart. You know, the Bible says that this group in 2 Timothy, just before the coming of Jesus, have itching ears. What does that mean? It means they want you to tell them only what they want to hear. They heap up for themselves teachers, not riches, but teachers, and they turn their ears from the truth to fables. These people who want to be pleased seek out those churches that will only preach a superficial gospel, not a life transformational gospel. They want a superficial gospel because it doesn't demand incredible changes in their lives. Did Matthew preach a superficial gospel? Did Matthew or Mark or Luke or John preach a superficial gospel? Did Jesus preach it? When Jesus said to Matthew, leave your tax collecting booth and come follow me, or to Peter, leave your fisherman's boat and follow me. One thing about Christianity in the New Testament is that it costs something. People were invited to make decisions that required their whole heart, their whole life, their whole soul. Jesus was not only their Savior of the past, but he was the Lord that sat on the throne of their life. In the last days were called from the superficiality of a consumerism gospel of Babylon to the depth of Christ's love and the riches of his grace and the beauty of his character. We're called back to the teachings of the Bible. Let's go to the mystery of Babylon the Great. If we really want to understand what the Bible teaches about Babylon, we need to go back and unfold the mystery of Babylon the Great. We need to go back to the book of Genesis and find the first mention of the Tower of Babel or Babylon. The city of Babylon, mentioned in the Bible, was built on the site of the Tower of Babel in Genesis 11. How was Babel built? The Tower of Babel was built after the flood because there was this idea that we don't want to be destroyed by a flood again. They disregarded the Word of God and they built the Tower of Babel. The Tower of Babel was a man-made system. The Church of Jesus Christ is built on the Word of God. It's not built on a man-made system. Nebuchadnezzar wrote on one of the clay tablets that was now discovered in ancient Babylon by the archaeologists, Babylon, the delight of mine eyes, the excellency of my kingdoms, may it last forever. The true Church of God is the only organization so big that its body is on earth, but its head is in heaven. Any organization that looks to an earthly head to get its doctrinal base from falls into the category of Babylon. Babylon is man-made religion. Babylon is a religion based on my thoughts and my ideas. It was human beings that built the Tower of Babel contrary to and in violation of the clear instructions that God had given them. You know, a lot of people come up to me and say, I think or I believe this way. I always smile and tell them, you know what? It's not important what I think. It's not important what I believe. It's important what the Word of God teaches. Babylon is confusion. People run all over the place to listen to this preacher. They run all over the place to listen to that preacher. They build their whole religious experience on their favorite preacher. If all I've done in this broadcast is to get you to like what I've said, I've totally failed. My goal is to get you into the Word of God, to look at what the Word of God says verse by verse, chapter by chapter. Get out the book of Revelation. Start reading it in chapter 1. If you don't understand some things, just keep reading. Look at the big picture in Revelation so that you develop for yourselves in the privacy of your own home a deep spiritual faith, a faith that'll make a difference, a faith that'll transform your life. So what is Babylon in the broad strokes? Babylon is confused man-made religion. It is a man-made system based on human religious teaching. It claims that tradition can take the place of truth. It has a distorted view of the Word of God. Remember what Jesus has said? Jesus said, sanctify them through thy word. Thy word is truth. And Jesus said in, that's John 17, verse 17, Jesus added to that in John 8, verse 32, you shall know the truth, and the truth shall make you free. So here Jesus says, come, open your heart to the Word of God. Let God's Word shape your thoughts. Let Scripture, not tradition, not man-made teachings, not the errors of Babylon, shape your mind. I love that old poem that says, what says the Bible? The blessed Bible to me, the teachings of men so often mislead me, but what says the Bible to me? My goal is to lead each one of you into a deep study of the Word of God and a deep study of the Bible. Because look, my friend, the teachings of men so often mislead us. Unless we have a personal knowledge of the Word of God ourselves, and unless our hearts and minds are filled with God's Word, we will be deceived by the enemy. In Revelation 18, verse 1 to 4, I read, after these things I saw another angel coming down from heaven, having great authority. The earth was illuminated with his glory. So just before the coming of Jesus, there will be men and women who turn from the teachings of men, turn from the traditions of men, turn from every worldly man-made system of religion, and they will turn to the Word of God. Their hearts and minds will be filled with Christ, filled with the glory of his grace, and they will go out to light the world with the glory of God. But notice, and he cried with a loud voice saying, Babylon the Great is fallen, Babylon, representing confusion in religion. Babylon, representing a church-state union in religion. Babylon, representing falsehood and error and tradition. Babylon the Great is fallen, the habitation of demons. In other words, the devil has influenced the teachings of this church-state union at end time, a prison for every foul spirit and a cage for every unclean and hateful bird. For all nations have drunk of the wine of the wrath of her fornication. So here you have the nations of the world uniting with a false religious system, Babylon. And it says, the kings of the earth have committed fornication with her. So you have Babylon, false religious system, uniting with the kings of the earth, that is, the political systems, and the merchants of the earth have become rich through the abundance of her delicacies. So you have three groups here. You have false religious systems, you have the political system, the kings of the earth, and you have the merchants of the earth, the economic system. So you have an economic, political, and religious union. But God has a group of people that stand firm for him. And it says, "And I heard another voice from heaven saying, come out of her, my people, lest you share of her sins, and lest you receive of her plagues." Come out of her, who? My people. Jesus is making an appeal to honest-hearted men and women everywhere today to come back to the truth of his word.
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12: Welcome to Pathway to Victory with author and pastor Dr. Robert Jeffress. The book of Revelation is known for its elaborate imagery and mysterious metaphors. Unraveling the end times, it's not for the faint of heart.

0: but even the strangest events can have practical application for us today. Today on Pathway to Victory, Dr. Robert Jeffress draws helpful lessons from an unusual passage about a mighty angel. But first, let's take a moment to hear some important ministry updates.
1: Thanks, David, and welcome again to Pathway to Victory. I've been studying the book of Revelation and preaching sermons from this last book in the Bible for my entire adult life. And our current teaching series on Revelation represents the culmination of what I've learned. To go along with this series, I've written a booklet called The Major Characters of the End Times. I'd like to send you a complimentary copy today, just for getting in touch with me. In my booklet, I help you understand the difference between characters such as the Antichrist, Satan, and the false prophet. You can request The Major Characters of the End Times by going to ptv.org. I've also written a full-length book on Revelation. Like this teaching series, it's called Final Conquest. Revelation is all about the return of our King, Jesus Christ, in all His glory. Revelation is the most hope-filled, triumphant book in all of Scripture. Final Conquest is yours when you give a generous gift to support the ministry of Pathway to Victory. I'll say more about these two resources later in today's program. And David will also explain how you can receive my entire teaching series for Revelation called Final Conquest on CD and DVD. But right now, let's give our complete attention to Revelation chapter 10. I titled today's message, You Are What You Eat.
2: You are what you eat. Have you ever heard that before? Maybe you've even used it with your own kids to try to encourage them toward better nutritional choices. You are what you eat. We understand what that means. What you consume affects you physiologically. That's also true in the spiritual realm. You become spiritually what you consume. What you watch, what you listen to, what flows into your life really does determine the kind of person you are. God is so concerned about what comes into our life and affects our life that He gave Paul this direction. He told him to write in Romans 12, 2, don't be conformed to this world, but be transformed by the renewing of your mind. How do you renew your mind and therefore transform your life? Well, we're going to discover a very practical way to change your spiritual diet and therefore change your life in a very strange passage of Scripture we're going to look at today. If you have your Bibles, turn to Revelation chapter 10. Revelation chapter 10. Look at verse 1. And I saw another strong angel coming down out of heaven. And he was clothed with a cloud. That's a reference to his celestial origin. And the rainbow was upon his head. Remember, the rainbow is a sign of both God's judgment and his mercy. And his face was like the sun, and his feet like pillars of fire. But the most interesting thing about this angel is the action that he takes. And he had in his hand a little book, which was open. He placed his right foot on the sea and his left foot on the land. Now that's one big angel. One foot on the land, one foot on the sea. This isn't just a reference to his size, but to his authority. In the Bible, whenever you read about the land and the sea, that's a description of the totality of God's creation. And for this angel to put one foot on the land and one foot on the sea is a sign that he is claiming this world for God. It's a sign of ownership. On behalf of God, he is saying, this world is under the foot, under the domain of God himself. That's what this angel is representing. This whole world belongs to God. After he takes his claim upon the earth, notice what John is forbidden to do. Verse 3, and he, that is the angel, cried out with a loud voice, as when a lion roars. Can you imagine the sound of this majestic angel, the roar that he let out? When a lion roars, it's a sign of conquest. It's a sign of victory. That's what this roar of the lion is. He cried out with a loud voice. And when he had cried out, the seven peals of thunder uttered their voices. And when the seven peals of thunder had spoken, John says, I was about to write, and I heard a voice from heaven saying, seal up the things which the seven peals of thunder have spoken, and do not write them. Apparently, when the thunder sounded, John could hear a human voice in that thunder. There was a revelation, more information about the tribulation that was given to John, and he was about to write it down. And that made sense. After all, in Revelation 1, Jesus told John to write down the things that he saw and send it to the churches. But this same voice, perhaps that of Christ, said, what you just heard, don't write down. Don't share this revelation with anyone. There are some things, there are some truths of God which are a mystery still. But God has revealed to us everything we need to know. But there are some things we can't know, especially about the end times. John was forbidden to write the things that he heard in the peals of thunder. And then you see this announcement of the strong angel in verse 5. Then the angel, whom I saw standing on the sea and on the land, lifted up his right hand to heaven, and he swore by him who is forever and ever, who created heavens and the things in it, and the earth and the things in it, and the sea and the things that are in it. And what did he swear? That there should be delay no longer. But in the days of the voice of the seventh angel, when he is about to sound, then the mystery of God is finished, as he preached to his servants, the prophets. This angel raised his hand toward heaven, and by God's authority, he swore two things. First of all, he swore that there would be delay no longer. What does that mean? Christ's coming will no longer be delayed. And then the angel says, not only will there be no longer a delay, but the mystery will be finished, verse 7. What does he mean, the mystery is finished? In the Bible, a mystery is a truth of God that's been hidden in previous generations, but is now being made known to man. Ephesians 1, 9 and 10, Paul talks about the mystery of God, that in the summing up of all things in Christ, things in the heavens and on the earth, there's going to come a time when everything comes to an end and people are going to understand the mystery. What is the mystery? It's one you've probably wondered about before, or you've had people ask you about before. If there really is a God, and he's really all loving and all powerful, why is there evil in the world? That is a mystery, but it is a mystery that will be finished when the Lord Jesus returns. And that's what the angel is talking about here. The mystery of Christ will be finished. And then when we get to verse 8, we see something very strange. We see John, who up to this point has been an observer of the revelation, he becomes a participant in it. Now stay with me on this, beginning with verse 8. Then the voice which I heard from heaven, that is God, then the voice I heard from heaven, I heard again speaking with me and saying, go take the book, the little book, which is open in the hand of the angel who stands on the sea and on the land. Now underline that word take. God tells John to go take the book out of the angel's hand. John's a little reluctant to do that. If you saw a gargantuan angel, you might be a little hesitant to take something from him. And so John says, I went to the angel telling him to give me the little book. And he said to me, no, you take it and then eat it. And it will make your stomach bitter, but in your mouth it will be sweet as honey. And so I took, underline that, I took the little book out of the angel's hand and I ate it. And in my mouth was sweet as honey. And when I had eaten it, my stomach was made bitter. And then they said to me, you must prophesy again concerning many peoples and nations and tongues and kings. John had to take the book. The angel didn't give it to him. God doesn't cram his message to us down our throats. We have to willingly take it. But it's not just enough to take it. We have to eat it. Now, don't get hung up on whether John literally ate this entire book. Remember, Jeremiah was commanded, Ezekiel was commanded to eat the scroll of God. Whether or not he ate it literally is unimportant. The point is, it was a picture of assimilating God's word into his own life. Remember, you are what you eat. Make God's word a part of your life. And so John did that. He assimilated, he digested the truth of that little book into his life before he could go out and prophesy to the nations. And when he ate the word of God, either literally or figuratively, it first of all made his stomach bitter. It was bitter in taste, but then it became as sweet as honey. We read that this morning in Psalm 119, longest chapter in the Bible, talks about the power of God's word. Remember verse 1, your word is as sweet as honey in my mouth. In what sense is God's word both bitter as well as sweet? I was turning that over and over in my mind this week, and it didn't come to me till yesterday afternoon. So it's not in your notes, but I want you to write this down. There are three aspects of the bitterness and sweetness of God's word. First of all, in terms of its audience. In terms of its audience, to unbelievers, this message, especially the message of Revelation, is bitter news. Jesus Christ is coming back to judge the unrighteous. That is not good news if you're not a Christian. It is bitter to unbelievers, but to believers, it's good news. Jesus is coming back to reward the righteous. So in that aspect, according to its audience, it is bitter and sweet. But secondly, it's bitter and sweet in terms of its content. Regardless of whether you're a Christian or not a Christian, in the book of Revelation, there are some terrible events that are recorded, like the demon-like locust and the demonic army and the third of the world being burned up and so forth. Those are terrible events. But in the very same Revelation, there are triumphant events, like the visible return of Jesus, his millennial kingdom in which perfect justice will reign, our home in heaven, the new heaven and the new earth. Those are all triumphant events as well. And then finally, God's word is both bitter and sweet in terms of its effect on our own life, its effect on our life. When we make God's word a part of our life, when we allow God's word to speak to us, it causes both hurt and it also causes healing. That's the power of the word of God. It produces hurt. That's bitter. That's unpleasant. But it also produces healing. Now, what does this mean to me? We've talked about a big angel. We've talked about John digesting the little book. What does it mean to me? Remember the thesis of the message today? You are what you eat. The Bible says, as a man thinks in his heart, so is he. If you want the transformed life God has planned for you, you have to change your spiritual diet. You have to eat. You have to assimilate God's word into your life. And so today I thought I would close the message by giving you five very practical ways you and I can eat the book, assimilate God's word, and make it a part of our life. First of all, to get a grip on God's word, to eat the word of God, we need to listen to God's word. To listen to God's word. Romans 10:17 says, for faith comes by hearing, and hearing the word of Christ. There is something powerful about listening to the word of God. Secondly, we need to read the word of God. Read the word of God. The psalmist said in Psalm 119:18, open mine eyes that I may behold wonderful things out of thy law. There's something even more powerful about reading than simply listening to the Word of God. You listen, you read, but the third is to study the Word of God. Study the Word of God. 2 Timothy 2:15 says, "Study to show yourself approved unto God, a workman who does not need to be ashamed, accurately handling the Word of truth." How do you study God's Word? I wouldn't even know where to begin, you may say. I'm glad you asked the question. There is a tremendous book, the best book I know of on how to study the Bible is a book, came out 20 years ago, but it's still in print. It's called Living by the Book. It's by my old professor, Howard Hendricks, and his son, William Hendricks. The subtitle is The Art and the Science of Reading the Bible. And it will tell you how you can actually study the Bible for yourself. I'd encourage you to get that book, Living by the Book. You can get it at Amazon. If we're going to get a grip on God's Word, take it and assimilate it into our life, we need to listen to the Word, we need to read the Word, we need to study the Word, and then fourthly, we need to memorize the Word of God. Memorize, especially key verses that deal with difficulties we're going to encounter in our life. Do you know where to turn if you were consumed with anxiety and didn't know how to quit worrying? If a temptation suddenly came into your life, do you know which scripture to turn to change your heart and attitude, to flee that temptation? You know, I remember so well reading about that 737 jetliner in October of 2018, that Lion Air 737 jetliner. The pilot started experiencing the nose of their airplane pitching upward. And finally it did it, and it stalled the aircraft. They started plummeting toward the earth. And the last moments of that plane, the captains were furiously flipping through the flight manual, trying to find the answer, the solution to the problem they were in. They crashed. 138 people died on board as those captains and pilots were looking through that flight manual. Let me tell you something. If you wait until you're in a crisis to try to figure out where to go in Scripture to help you, you've waited too long. The time to put God's Word in your heart is before that crisis comes into your life. Isn't that what Jesus did in the wilderness when Satan assaulted him? His only hope for survival was to be able not just to quote any Scripture, but to quote those exact verses from Deuteronomy that dealt with the temptation he was facing. If it was necessary for Jesus to hide the Word of God in his heart, how much more important is it for us to do it? Psalm 119:11, "Thy word have I hid in my heart that I might not sin against God." We listen, we read, we study, we memorize, and then fifth is perhaps the most important one. We need to meditate on the Word of God. Meditate. And what do I mean by meditate? You mean get yourself in some transcendental trance and, you know, no. That's not what meditation is. Here's the definition of meditation. Literally, it means to turn over in your mind. Referred to a cow chewing its cud. To turn over in your mind. The Living Bible, Psalm 1, captures it best. Oh, the joys of those who do not follow evil men's advice, who do not hang around with sinners scoffing at the things of God, but they delight in doing everything God wants them to. And they are day and night meditating on God's word. Here it is, thinking of ways to follow him more closely. That's what meditation is. God didn't give us his word to make us smarter sinners. He gave us his word to make us more obedient disciples of Christ. That's what it means to meditate. Thinking about God's word, thinking about how it applies to you, and making what change is necessary. This week, earlier in the week, I was listening to God's word. I was listening to a sermon, and it happened to be on Malachi chapter 3. Bring all the tithes into the storehouse, Malachi said. And I was listening to that sermon, and I thought to myself, boy, that preacher has made an excellent point. I need to go share that with my church next Sunday. And then the Spirit of God said to me, no. Before you share it, you need to apply it. And God brought to my mind some extra income I had received, didn't expect to receive, and I hadn't written my tithe check on it yet. Now, I'm going to tell you, I'm going to be painfully honest with you. When I realized what I had to do, it was bitter for just a moment. It hurt just a little bit as I thought about writing that check, but that bitterness was replaced by sweetness right away. As I was able to thank God, I even had the income to be able to tithe on. It was a great blessing. And yes, in the first service, I deposited that check into the offering plate, if you're wondering. But that's exactly what God's word does. Yes, it hurts, it convicts, but it does so in order to bring blessing into our life. And if you want to experience God's blessing in your life, you have to assimilate God's word into your life. Again, not just to increase your knowledge, but to increase your level of obedience. Isn't that what God said to Joshua in Joshua 1:8? This word of the law shall not depart from your mouth, but you shall meditate on it day and night and be careful to do what is written in all that is in it. For then you will make your way prosperous, and then you will have success. That's the value of eating the Word of God. The Apostle John said, I hope you're prepared to consume the Word of God with a voracious appetite. The psalmist said that God's words are sweeter than honey. As you're ready to take your next steps toward consuming God's Word, let me remind you that I've written a best-selling book for you called Final Conquest. It contains my verse-by-verse commentary on the book of Revelation. Revelation is filled with mysterious symbols and fantastic future events, but at the core is the revelation of Jesus Christ. Without a doubt, this is the most important and comprehensive book I've written on Bible prophecy. And when you give a generous gift to support the ministry of Pathway to Victory, you're invited to request a copy of Final Conquest. 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For example, I heard from Wesley, who said, Pastor Jeffress, I pastor a small church in Northern Ireland. My wife and I are truly blessed to watch your Revelation series on television. Sadly, in our country today, the powers that be are heading towards secularism and anti-Christian attitudes. Thank you for your forthright exposition of the Word of God. Well, thank you, Wes. And thanks to anyone who gives generously to Pathway to Victory. You are making it possible for us to pierce the darkness with the light of God's Word all around the globe. Here's David to tell you more.
0: 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Again, that's P.O. 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I'm David J. Mullins. You know, we might be bound by limits of space and time, but to God, what we see as future, God sees as history. Hear a message called Breaking News, Tuesday on Pathway to Victory. Pathway to Victory with Dr. Robert Jeffress comes from the pulpit of the First Baptist Church of Dallas, Texas. The Apostle Paul sailed these waters, walked these streets, and the church was never the same.
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0: Welcome to Peace by Believing with John Redmond, Associate Pastor of First Baptist Church in Pasadena, Texas. Today, John continues his series on heaven from the book of Revelation, chapter 22, with his message, What Will We Do in Heaven?
1: We're thinking about heaven this morning. We're continuing our study on heaven as we come to the very end of the book of Revelation. The more we think about heaven, the clearer our perspective is of life. The verse, one of the verses that I've quoted in this study is in Colossians chapter 3 in verse 2. The Bible says, set your mind on things above. Let's say that together. Set your mind on things above. It's interesting. The verse before that says this, seek those things which are above. Now watch, where Christ is. And so as we think about Jesus, we should naturally think about heaven because that's where Jesus is right now. Now, I know that for those of us who are saved, Jesus is living in our hearts. If I say to you today, where's Jesus? You could rightly say, he's living in my heart, and he is in the person of the Holy Spirit. But remember this, in his resurrected body, Jesus Christ is currently in heaven. He is seated at the right hand of God the Father. And so how can we think about Jesus without thinking about heaven? Now, in the previous weeks, we've thought about a lot of different aspects of heaven. We've talked about the enormity of heaven. Put the map on the screen a few weeks ago to show that heaven is approximately 1,380 miles long, 1,380 miles wide or deep, and 1,380 miles high. It is built like a square. It is a huge, huge city. We've also learned about the huge wall that surrounds heaven and the 12 gates that provide entrance into the celestial city. We also saw that there's an angel at each gate, so that one day when we die, or when Christ comes first in the rapture and we go into heaven, we will walk through one of those gates and we will be greeted by an angel. We've talked about the brightness of heaven. There's no sun, but there's brightness because the Lamb of God, Jesus, illuminates that city. So we've talked a lot about what heaven looks like and those type things. But today I want us to take it one step further and answer or ask and try to answer this question, what will we do in heaven? It's interesting here at First Baptist, in an average year, 35 of our members die and go to heaven. But this year, we've already had 50 of our members who have died, and 50 of them have gone to heaven. The question is, what are they doing right now in heaven? And the next question is, what are we going to do when we get there? Now, Revelation chapter 22, verses 1 through 5 answers that question. And it tells us many things that we will do when we get to heaven. But today, what I would like to do is read the text, verses 1 through 5, and then I want us to zero in on verse number 4, and I want us to see today two things that we will do when we get to heaven. Revelation 22, verse number 1. Now remember, John is having a guided tour of heaven. An angel is walking him up and down the streets of heaven and showing him all the sights. And now John is writing about it, and he says, and he, that is this angel, showed me a pure river of water of life, clear as crystal, proceeding from the throne of God and of the Lamb. Notice that God himself is the source of this river. And we'll talk more about that next week. In the middle of its street and on either side of the river was the tree of life. Now, we read about the tree of life in the Garden of Eden, and we'll pick that up next week. But notice it says, which bore 12 fruits, each tree yielding its fruit every month. The leaves of the tree were for the healing of the nations. And there shall be no more curse, but the throne of God and of the Lamb shall be in it. We'll talk about that next week. The earth we're living on now has been cursed because of sin. That's why there are earthquakes. There wouldn't be earthquakes. There wouldn't be any fault lines had it not been for sin. But in heaven, the curse will be removed. And it says, but the throne of God and of the Lamb shall be in it, and his servants shall serve him. Next week, we'll think about how will we serve God in heaven. But now look at verse 4. They shall see his face, and his name shall be on their foreheads. There shall be no night there. They need no lamp nor light of the sun, for the Lord God gives them light, and they shall reign forever and ever. And so these five verses are loaded with information answering the question, what will we do when we get to heaven? But again, verse 4 is our verse for this morning. And notice what it says. John said, they shall see his face, and his name shall be on their foreheads. What will we do when we get to heaven? The first thing I want you to see today is this. We will see the face of Jesus. That is the best thing that will happen when we get to heaven. Throughout eternity, we will get to see the face of Jesus. I want to say this to you right at the front, at the beginning of this message. If you are saved, if you have ever been forgiven of your sins and truly received Jesus Christ as your Lord and Savior, there is a day in your future when you will see Jesus Christ face to face, eye to eye, person to person. Paul said it this way in 1 Corinthians 13, now we see in a mirror dimly, but then face to face. I don't know if you ever think about that, but I do. I think about what it will be like one day when I stand face to face with Jesus, my eyes locked on his and his eyes locked on mine. And for the first time in my existence, I will see face to face the one I have known heart to heart, and so will you. As it is today, we can't see Jesus. Now, we're in the presence of God. When I woke up this morning, I knew I was in the presence of God. I'm standing here right now. If I didn't think I was in the presence of God, I'd stayed in my office. I know full well I'm in the presence. I know by his word that I am in his presence, but I take that by faith. I can't see him. I can't look down in my heart and see the Holy Spirit, but I know that he is there. We walk by faith. You see, in heaven, we'll see Jesus face to face, but on earth, we should be able to see Jesus in other ways. Let me give you a scripture verse. In Hebrews chapter 11 in verse 27, the Bible says, speaking of Moses. Now, Moses is the one who led the children of Israel out of Egyptian bondage through the wilderness, headed towards the promised land. He didn't make it, died before they got there. But Moses had to listen to all the complaining, all the griping. They were blaming him for all their troubles. You talk about a tough job, about 2 million people he's trying to lead through the wilderness for 40 years. And Hebrews 11, 27 says this, Moses endured by seeing him who is invisible. Now, how do you see somebody who's invisible? If they're invisible, you can't see them. You can't see them with your eyes. You can see them with your eyes of faith. And so many things, when it comes to God, many times we see God by faith. We walk by faith, the Bible says, and not by sight. So for now, we see Jesus by faith. I take it by faith that he is in my heart. I take it by faith that he is standing by me as I preach. I take it by faith that his spirit is taking the words that I'm speaking and that he is applying them to your heart. Can't see any of that happening, but I take it all by faith. I'll tell you another way we see God. We see God in nature. We really do. If you know the Bible or even are vaguely familiar with the Bible and you pay attention to nature, you know that in nature, God preaches some of his greatest sermons. Yesterday was a cloudy, rainy day. Did you know yesterday, you may not have thought about it. I may not have thought about it, but it was nonetheless true. On that cloudy, rainy day, God was speaking to us through nature. Through those clouds, you know what God was saying? God was saying, I'm nearer to you than you can imagine. I understand what you're going through better than you understand it yourself. I am right there, not only with you, but living on the inside of you. Nahum chapter 1 and verse 3. The clouds are the dust of his feet. When you see a cloud, that's a reminder. It's just like God is passing by. And so it reminds us of God's presence. What does the rain remind us of? The rain reminds us of God's provision. Just like God sends water on the earth to water the earth, and so the grass can grow and the vegetation can grow. Well, that rain is a reminder to us that God will provide for us and that God will meet our every need. The rainbow, after a big storm, sometime we see a rainbow. Did you know that rainbow is one of God's sermons? And through that rainbow, God is saying to us, just like I promised Noah that I would never flood the earth again, and I put that rainbow in the sky as a reminder, that rainbow is a reminder to you that every promise I've ever made in the Bible, I will keep that promise. I was reading the other night that a Bible student had spent a year and a half's time trying to count up all the promises of God in the Bible. You know, there are over 31,000 verses in the Bible. And this student was trying to figure out, of those 31,000 verses, how many of those verses are promises from God? And he came up with a number, 7,487. Now you think about that. Almost 25% of the verses in the Bible are promises from God, and God is saying to us, I will keep every single promise that I have ever made. The butterflies are speaking to us. You see a butterfly flying around? I see butterflies all the time. And those butterflies are a reminder to us of the new life that we have in Christ. That's what a butterfly is. It's new life. If anyone is in Christ, he's a new creation. Old things passed away. All things have become new. The birds remind us that God will meet our needs. Jesus said in the Sermon on the Mount, consider the birds of the air, how your Father feeds them, and so on. And he said, are you not of more value to God than the birds? Sure you are. And so God's going to feed you. So what I'm saying is sometimes God speaks to us through nature. Sometimes God speaks to us through circumstances. We think about all the different ways that God speaks to us. Well, he speaks to us through circumstances. And you know one thing I've learned? If I'm living right, if I'm not perfectly, I'll never be perfect till I get to heaven, but if I'm got my heart set in the right place and I'm trying to live a pure life, I've noticed this. I can see God more clearly than I could if I wasn't trying to do what was right by God. Let me give you another verse. Matthew chapter 5 in verse 8, Jesus said in the Beatitudes, listen to this, blessed are the pure in heart, for they shall see God. That is, if you have a heart that is pure, that you're trying to do right by God, you're going to be able to see God. How? By your eyes of faith in your circumstances. Sometimes God opens a door. Sometimes God closes a door. And when that happens, what do? We see God in it. I'll give you the most recent experience that I had of this. Last Thursday, we had a funeral here at noon and a funeral at 4. And so between the funerals, I was back in my office doing some desk work and trying to get caught up on some emails. And I came across an email from a friend of our church, not a member of our church, but a friend of our church named Jimmy Logan. And when we started our little radio ministry a few years ago, and I say little because it's little, and it's just barely getting started. But when we started that, God brought him into our life, and he's helped us to know what we're doing and try to get connected with the right stations. And he had sent an email that said, hey, we have a great opportunity, or First Baptist has a great opportunity, to be on in Asheville, North Carolina, and in Augusta, Georgia, Monday through Friday. And so when I looked at that and I was thinking, well, those are two good cities and maybe we have the money. I talking to my dad about that. I said, we need to check in the finance office and see how our little radio budget's doing. Could we maybe not buy both of those stations, but could we buy one of those stations? And so we checked, money to do that, and we decided to go on in Asheville, North Carolina. And so I called him back. I said, Jimmy, I just can't believe this great price. And I said, what we would like to do, we can't do both of them maybe right now, but we'd like to go on in Asheville, North Carolina. He said, John, you misunderstood the email. He said, what I was trying to say in the email is, you get both of those cities for this price. And as I saw that, and I knew that the money had been given, and we were able to do that, I thought, that is God. That is God opening a door for us. It's an open door. It's an opportunity. And when I saw that the other day, it was like God spoke to me. And he said, John, going, because I was going to just dismiss all that and say, it's not the time to try to expand that. Let's just kind of keep doing what we're doing. Here's what God said to me. That God said, anytime an opportunity like this comes across your desk, not you may not need to always accept it, but prayerfully consider it before you immediately dismiss it. I say all that to say that's the most recent example I've had in my life of God speaking to me through a circumstance. But you've had similar things in your life. And then I'll tell you the main way God speaks to us today, not just through nature and circumstances, but God speaks to us through his word. Every time you open your Bible, God is speaking to you. Augustine said it this way, when the Bible speaks, God speaks. I could stand up here today, open my Bible to any passage I chose to open it, read the passage, thank you for coming, and dismiss the service, and I'll guarantee you, you would get something out of it just by having heard the Word of God being read. Because the Bible says, God said, my word shall not return to me void. When the Bible speaks, God speaks. And that's why I'm encouraging you every day to read your Bible. I'll give you the most recent illustration I've had on this. Have you ever gotten in a reflective, somewhat melancholy mood where you're kind of thinking and wondering, God, why did you allow me to go through whatever it is you might be going through in life, hard times or something? Well, I've done that before. And on Thanksgiving Day, I was having lunch with my parents, and we were having a great lunch. And somewhere in the middle of that conversation, I think I was the one who brought it up, and I said, you know, there are some things that we've been through that I just don't understand why God would have let us go through it. And we were just talking about, I mean, here we are at Thanksgiving lunch, and we're all trying to chime in our opinions on that. You know, the question is, why do bad things happen? And, of course, at the end of our genius insights on that, we had not figured it out, you know, why bad things happen. But it was an interesting conversation. Well, a few days later, I was home and thinking about the same thing. And one night, I was on the phone with a friend, and we were just kicking that idea around. I mean, have you ever asked this question? Let me just put it this way. Have you ever said this to God with these words being emphasized? God, why would you allow me to go through this? God, why would you allow me to go through this? Well, I was playing that. I thought, now, God, why would you have allowed me to go through this? And I was thinking about it, and I was talking to my friend, and they had some interesting insights, and I had some interesting insights, but at the end of that conversation, it was kind of like Thanksgiving lunch. We had not answered the question, why do bad things happen? So when the conversation ended, before I went to bed, I said, well, you know, I haven't read my Bible this evening. I had read it that, but I wanted to read a few verses before I went to bed. So I got the little Bible reading plan that I'm working through right now, and I picked it up, and it said on this night, I was supposed to be reading a verse, just two or three verses, but the first of them was from Isaiah chapter 38, verse 17. And I read the verse, and as soon as I got finished reading the verse, it was like the Holy Spirit of God spoke to me, and like God said to me, John, I was listening to that conversation y'all had on Thanksgiving Day, and you're trying to figure things out. And I was listening to you talk on your friend on the phone, and you're trying to figure, you know, some of this stuff out. He said, you know, I've been listening to that conversation, and it's very interesting, but what I want to do, I want to get in the conversation, and I want to answer the question. And I want to tell you, as your Father in God, the sovereign King of this universe, why I sometimes allow you and everybody else on earth to go through hard times. I read that verse that night, marked that verse. I got so excited I could barely go to sleep because I thought, God, you have answered this question for me. Isaiah 38, 17. Here's what it says. I'm quoting out of the New King James. And by the way, Hezekiah is the one who is speaking these words. If you're familiar with that Old Testament story, you know that Hezekiah was a king in Judah. And you know he became deathly sick. And the prophet Isaiah was sent by God to Hezekiah's house and said to this, Hezekiah, you better get your house in order because you're about to die. And when Hezekiah got that message, he threw himself on the mercy of God, and he said, God, please have mercy on me, heal my body, and extend my life. And miraculously, God answered that prayer, healed his body, and gave him 15 more years. And Hezekiah, one day in that 15-year extras that he had, was looking back on the whole experience. And here's what Hezekiah said. And when I read it, it spoke to me. He said, indeed, it was for my own peace that I had great bitterness. Indeed, it was for my own peace that I had great bitterness. And when I read that, it was just like God just quickened my heart. And it was like God said, that's the reason that I sometimes allow my children to go through hard times and bitter experiences. It's for your own peace. You say, John, I don't understand the connection. What is the connection between a hard time, a bitter experience, and peace? I'll tell you the connection. When you're going through a bitter experience in your life, whatever it may be, you have one of two options. You can either get mad at God, and you can say, thanks a lot, God. I thought you loved me. I thought you only had good things in store for me. And now you've let me lose my job. And now you've let me lose my health. And now this has happened in my life. Thanks a lot, God. And a lot of people do that, and they turn away from God, and they walk out the doors of the church, and they never come back. That's the wrong response. But there's some people who go through hard times. They say, God, I don't understand it. I don't like it. I wish I could mash a button and make it go away. But God, I do believe you're in control, and I choose, listen to this, I choose to trust you right now with this bitter experience in my life, knowing that you've got some purpose in mind. And friend, I'm telling you this, when you do that, that's the right decision. And when you say to God, God, I choose to trust you, as a result of that faith, you're going to begin to have peace in your heart like you've never known. You may still have the bitter experience. You may still be in the hard time, but you're going to have peace. Indeed, it was for my own peace, Hezekiah said, that I had great bitterness. And that says to me, when we read the Bible, God, you better, when you open that book, you better have your head engaged, and you better be expecting God's going to say something. See, when you come to church on Sunday, when I come to church on Sunday, we shouldn't just, I mean, we should come just because it's the right thing to do, whether we feel like it or not. But when we walk through these doors and take our seat, or I come up here to preach, or listen to my dad or somebody else preach, when the Word of God is being taught, we should be sitting there thinking, God, what are you saying to me today? Like, if I was listening to this sermon right now, if I were you, listening to this sermon right now, from what I've said so far, I would be thinking, now, God, what are you saying to me through nature? What have I missed? God, what are you saying to me through my circumstances? This door that just seemed closed, I wanted to walk through that door. Now that door is providentially closed. What are you saying to me? God may be saying to you, I open doors that nobody can close, and I close doors that nobody can open. If I've closed the door, don't try to kick it in. Let it be closed. I'd be thinking that right now. And then on this thing about the Bible, I'd be thinking, God, what are you saying to me through what he's preaching today? What are you saying to me through Isaiah 38, 17? Indeed, it was for my own peace that I had great bitterness. And so what I'm saying to you now is we're on earth. We walk by faith, not by sight. We can't see Jesus now. We see him in nature. We see him in circumstances. We see him through the Bible. But there is coming a day when we will see Jesus Christ face to face, eye to eye, person to person. That day's in your future. So the question we're trying to answer is what are we going to do when we get to heaven? Well, I think I've said it three times. We are going to see Jesus Christ face to face. You ever think about what that's going to be like? I mean, I do. Sometimes I think about that, and I think about seeing looking Jesus in the eyes. And you know what I pray happens for me in that moment? And I don't know. I hope it will happen. I think it might. I hope it will. I hope in that moment that when I'm looking at Jesus and he's looking at me, a smile would come across his face. I mean, I think that would just mean more to me than anything in the world, to think that Jesus one day could look at me and smile at me and say, "Welcome home, John." Let me ask you this question. Is Jesus smiling at you today? The way you're living your life, the way you're treating people, the attitudes and so on. Right now, when Jesus looks, you can't see his face, but you know in your heart, is he smiling at you? I mean, he loves you whether you're doing good or bad, but if we're trying to do right by God, he's pleased with that, and he will smile at us, and there's coming a day when we will see his face. And a second thing we'll do in heaven, and I'm not going to spend as much time on this one, but a second thing that we'll do in heaven one day, we will wear his name right across our head. Look at the end of verse 4. Now, this is a great verse. They shall see his face, and his name shall be on their foreheads. Did you know that in heaven, you're going to have the name Jesus written right across your forehead? And so am I, Jesus. And that will be a reminder to us through all eternity that we belong to him, and that the only reason we're in heaven is because he has made it possible by dying on that cross, shedding his blood, paying for our sins, forgiving us of our sins, saving us, and taking us to heaven. So we will have his name written on our foreheads. It will be a public identification that Jesus Christ is our Lord and Savior, and that we're in heaven for him. Think about that. In heaven, Jesus will publicly identify us as belonging to him. I mean, when he writes on our heads his name, what else could he do? He's saying, he is mine, she is mine, they belong to me. But think about this. On earth, we have an opportunity to do what? To publicly align ourselves with him. You see, when we get to heaven, we're going to wear his name for all eternity. But down here on earth, we're supposed to wear his name now. And we're supposed to publicly identify ourselves with Jesus.
0: Would you like to identify yourself with Jesus, to make him the Lord of your life? Won't you pray with me now? Dear Jesus, I believe that you love me and that you died on the cross to pay for my sins. Right now, I ask you to come into my heart, forgive my sins, and make me a Christian. I ask you to save me, and I trust you to do it. In your name I pray, amen. 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
3: In 1783, the Revolutionary War was nearly over, but America's future remained uncertain. Officers in the Continental Army were angry. Congress had failed to provide promised pay, and some considered using the Army's power to force the government's hand. George Washington understood their frustration, but he also knew the liberty they had fought to win could be destroyed by the very army that secured it. Washington confronted his officers and urged them to choose honor, patience, and loyalty to the Republic over rebellion. He could have used their anger to increase his own power. Instead, he used his influence to restrain it. Power asks what it can take. Character asks what duty requires. Washington's lesson still stands. Freedom survives when leaders place principle above ambition and remain faithful to God, country, and the people they serve.
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5: Jesus says, "Blessed are the pure in heart, for they shall see God." We're so into purity these days, you know, pure water. You have Agua Vita, Agua Fina, Dasani, Evian. But God is interested in the purity of our heart. But how do you have a pure heart? Let's understand what it means. To be pure in heart means to have a single focus on Jesus Christ, that clarity. Paul says, "This one thing I do, forgetting the things that are behind and pressing forward to the things that are before, I press toward the mark for the prize of the upward call of God in Christ Jesus."
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8: We have promises in the Word. God says, "I am going to complete the work I started in you. I'm going to return. Jesus is coming back." It's built on the promises of God.

0: Most of us want to believe God's promises, but when life gets uncertain, it can be easy to wonder what we're supposed to do while we wait for Him to answer. 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I'm your host, Dustin Roberts, and today Rabbi Schneider's going to take us into the Mosaic Covenant, and he's going to reveal how God's promises and our obedience work together in God's eternal plan and, ultimately, Jesus' return. 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Now here's Rabbi.
1: God bless you and shalom, beloved ones. This is a very important study for those of you that are interested in understanding how the whole Bible fits together. There are many covenants, beloved ones, in Scripture, but there are three primary covenants in the Word of God. These three primary covenants I'm in review right now are the Abrahamic covenant, number one, the Mosaic covenant,

0: Covenant number two and the new covenant number three. We're looking at these three covenants, looking at the individual pieces to these covenants, and then we're looking as to how they all fit together. I began church on the Abrahamic covenant. What I said was that the Abrahamic covenant was based on three things. Number one, it was based simply on faith. We read in Genesis 15 that Abraham heard God's voice, and simply because he believed, and his belief translated into action, because when you really believe something, you take action on it, his belief, beloved, was counted to him, listen now, as righteousness. Listen as I read Genesis chapter number 15. I'm going to begin there in verse number 5. And he, referring to God, took him, speaking of Abraham, outside and said, "Now look toward the heavens and count the stars, if you're able to count them." And he said to him, "So shall your descendants be." Then he, referring back to Abraham, believed in the Lord, and he, the Lord, reckoned it to him, to Abraham, as righteousness. So notice what's going on here, church. Nothing about the law here. Abraham simply believed God's voice, and because he believed in the Lord, God counted Abraham as right before him. The Lord told us in the New Testament, God so loved the world that he gave his only begotten Son, get it, that whosoever believes in him shall be saved. So what we're seeing here is that the Abrahamic covenant is the foundational covenant in Scripture, because the covenant that we enter into with the Lord now through Jesus had its origin in this Abrahamic covenant, because we're going to see as we go to Genesis 22 now that this covenant that was based on faith was a pre-covenant to Jesus' coming, because God said to Abraham in Genesis 22, "Abraham, in your seed," referring to Jesus, "all the nations of the earth shall be blessed." Let's go now to Genesis 22 and see that. We see right now the Abrahamic covenant was based on faith. Abraham believed God and it was counted to him as righteousness. Paul repeats that same word for us. He quotes the scripture I just read in Genesis 15 in the book of Galatians. Now we're in Genesis chapter number 22. I want to show you that this covenant, the Abrahamic covenant, the foundational covenant of Scripture, was also based, listen now, on a promise. So I'm going to begin reading here in verse number 1 of chapter number 22. I'm going to read 1 and 2, then I'm going to continue on to verse 9 through 18. "Now it came about after these things that God tested Abraham and said to him, 'Abraham,' and he said, 'Here I am.' And he said, 'Take now your son, your only son, whom you love, Isaac, and go to the land of Moriah, and offer him there as a burnt offering on one of the mountains of which I will tell you.'" Notice once again, Abraham hears God's voice. He believes that God's a good God. He believes that God is God. And he believes that God loves him. And because he believes, beloved, he takes action. Because true faith results in action. Again, there's no law yet. This is just Abraham hearing God's voice and believing and obeying. Now let's continue on. "Then they came to the place of which God had told him, and Abraham built the altar there and arranged the wood and bound his son Isaac and laid him upon the altar on top of the wood. Abraham stretched out his hand and took the knife to slay his son. But the angel of the Lord called to him from heaven and said, 'Abraham, Abraham.' And he said, 'Here I am.' He said, 'Do not stretch out your hand against the lad and do nothing to him. For now I know that you fear God, since you have not withheld your son, your only son, from me.' Then Abraham raised his eyes and looked, and behold, behind him a ram caught in the thickets by his horns. And Abraham went and took the ram and offered him up for a burnt offering in the place of his son. Abraham called the name of that place Yahweh, or 'The Lord will provide.'" And by the way, that's where we get the phrase Jehovah Jireh, "the Lord our provider." It's actually pronounced something closer to Yahweh Yireh. But that's where that covenant name of God is revealed, when the Lord gave Abraham the sacrifice in place of his son. The Lord will provide, Yahweh Yireh, Jehovah Jireh, the Lord our provider. Let's continue on. "Abraham called that place 'The Lord will provide,' as it is said to this day, in the mount of the Lord it will be provided. Then the angel of the Lord called to Abraham a second time from heaven and said, by myself I have sworn, declares the Lord, because you have done this thing and have not withheld your son, your only son, indeed I will greatly bless you. And I will greatly multiply your seed as the stars of the heavens and as the sand which is on the seashore. And your seed shall possess the gate of their enemies. In your seed all the nations of the earth shall be blessed because you have obeyed my voice. So I want to point out some other principles associated with the Abrahamic covenant from this portion of Scripture that we just read. Notice here, beloved ones, that the Abrahamic covenant, when the Lord said to Abraham, in your seed all the nations of the earth shall be blessed. Notice that this is, get it now, an unconditional covenant. There's no other conditions that need to be met for God to do what he said he was going to do. Now, the reason that I'm pointing this out to you, beloved children of God, is because in just a second, we're going to look at the Mosaic covenant. And what you're going to see about the Mosaic covenant is that the Mosaic covenant is conditional. And this is why Paul was constantly coming against in the New Testament what we refer to theologically as Judaizers, those that are following Jesus that are also trying to make people keep the law. Because the point is that no man can keep the law. And this is the reason that the Scripture says that Jesus redeemed people that put their trust in him from the curse of the law. Because the law is conditional. We're going to see the Mosaic covenant is conditional. In order to be blessed through the Mosaic covenant, you have to keep the conditions. But in the Abrahamic covenant, there are no conditions. God said, I myself have sworn, the Lord said, I'm going to do this thing. It's unconditional. So listen what the Lord says here concerning what he's going to do. By myself, he says in the 16th verse, I'm going to do this thing by myself. I have sworn. So the Abrahamic covenant, church in review, is based, number one, on simple faith. What type of faith are we talking about? The type of faith that has a witness from God of his voice, like Abraham did, and we believe it. And because we believe it, we respond to it. That's true faith. The New Testament is built on this. So the Abrahamic covenant was based on faith. It came before there was ever a law, only faith. Secondly, the Abrahamic covenant is unconditional. God said, I'm going to do it, nothing more required. Thirdly, I want you to hear that the Abrahamic covenant, listen, is built on a promise. God said, once again, by myself, I have sworn, declares the Lord. It's a promise that God is making. Now, why is this important, church, for you and I today? Because these three characteristics that we see are the bedrock of the Abrahamic covenant are immediately, get it now, transferable to the new covenant, which is the fulfillment of the Abrahamic covenant. In other words, the new covenant is built on these same foundations. It's built on faith. By grace, through faith are we saved, right? The book of Ephesians, it's built on faith. Number two, it's unconditional. God loves us. That's unconditional love. And number three, beloved, we have promises in the Word. God says, I am going to complete the work I started in you. I'm going to return. It's not an if. It's not a maybe. Jesus is coming back. His people are going to heaven. It's built on, get it now, the promises of God. So hear me now. The Abrahamic covenant, I know I'm doing a lot of review and repetition, but I really want you to get this. Abrahamic covenant built on the three principles of, get it now, simple faith, believing in such a way that it translates into action. Abraham believed God. As a result of his faith, he walked and followed God. Number one, simple faith, no law, just faith. Number two, unconditional, the covenant that God made with Abraham, nothing more that needs to happen for God to fulfill what he said he's going to do. And number three, it is built on promises. God said, I'm going to do this thing. I swear it, says the Lord. Same thing now, transferred to the New Testament. The Bible tells us in the book of Galatians, listen, very, very important, that the blessing of Abraham, that the covenant that God made with Abraham, get it now, has come upon you and I, the church, through our relationship to God in Jesus. In other words, Those things that are in the Abrahamic covenant, Paul tells us in Galatians, have come upon you and I now as believers today. The blessing of Abraham has come upon you.
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0: Abrahamic covenant, foundational covenant. The Word of God is built on the Abrahamic covenant. It's still in place. It's fulfilled in Jesus. Now, let's relate the Abrahamic covenant to the next primary covenant in Scripture, which is called the Mosaic covenant. The Mosaic covenant is very different from the Abrahamic covenant because the Abrahamic covenant was unconditional, whereas the Mosaic covenant, get it, church, is conditional. The Abrahamic covenant, listen now, promised a blessing that's unconditional, whereas, get it now, the Mosaic covenant is related to in such a way that you can only be blessed by it, get it, if you fulfill the conditions of it. It's conditional. So let's go now to the book of Deuteronomy, chapter number 28. I want to illustrate this for you. We're going to the book of Deuteronomy, chapter number 28. I want to show you the nature of the Mosaic covenant, which is, once again, conditional. The grass withers and the flowers fade, but the Word of God abides forever. Deuteronomy 28, I'm going to read verses number 1 through 4, and then I'm going to go to verses 15 through 19. We're going to see that the blessings are conditional, and likewise, if an individual that is trying to relate to God through the Mosaic covenant does not fulfill the requirement, not only will they not be blessed, but what will happen is that they'll end up being cursed, vastly different from the Abrahamic covenant. Let's listen. Now it shall be, if you diligently obey the Lord your God, being careful to do all his commandments, which I command you today, the Lord your God will set you high above all the nations of the earth. Notice here it's based on conditions. If you do everything that I'm commanding you, it's all conditions. There's laws in place. There are statutes in place. In order to be blessed, you have to do them. Let's continue on. All these blessings will come upon you and overtake you if you obey the Lord your God. Blessed shall you be in the city, and blessed shall you be in the country. Blessed shall be the offspring of your body, and the produce of your ground, and the offspring of your beast, and the increase of your herds, and the young of your flock. Blessed shall be your basket and your kneading bowl. Blessed shall you be when you come in, and blessed shall you be when you go out. The Lord will cause all your enemies who rise up against you to be defeated before you. It's all based, though, listen now, upon obedience, get it, to the commandments and the statutes that God gave Moses when Moses was on top of Mount Sinai. Moses came down from Mount Sinai with the law of God. He had the two tablets containing the Ten Commandments written by the finger of God, and he had also all the other commandments in the Hebrew Bible, which the rabbis today count at 613. In order for all these blessings, church, to come upon Israel that I had just read, in order for these blessings to come upon them, they had to observe all the commandments and all the statutes. Listen what the Lord said in the Mosaic covenant would happen if they didn't obey. I'm continuing in Deuteronomy 28, picking up in verse number 15. Hear the word of God. The grass withers and the flowers fade, but the word of God abides forever. But it shall come about if you do not obey the Lord your God, to observe and do all his commandments and his statutes, with which I charge you today, that all these curses will come upon you and overtake you. Cursed shall you be in the city, and cursed shall you be in the country. Cursed shall be your basket and your kneading bowl. Cursed shall be the offspring of your body and the produce of your ground and the increase of your herd and the young of your flock. Cursed shall you be when you come in, and cursed shall you be when you go out. And the Lord just continues here. And so the Mosaic covenant was conditional. In order to receive the blessing, you had to fulfill your end of the bargain. You had to keep all the commandments and the statutes. The Mosaic covenant, listen now, very important. The Mosaic covenant, listen, was designed to be a temporary administrative covenant which held the Abrahamic covenant in place until the fulfillment of the Abrahamic covenant could be fulfilled, and that fulfillment is Jesus, of whom the Lord was referring to when he said to Abraham, through your seed, Abraham, all the nations of the earth shall be blessed. And the seed that the Lord was referring to is Jesus. The Abrahamic covenant is permanent, unconditional, based on faith and a promise. The Mosaic covenant is temporary, administrative, and conditional. Now, let's look at the origin of the Mosaic covenant. The origin of the Mosaic covenant is when Moses went on top of Mount Sinai in the wilderness, he received from the Lord all these commandments and statutes. He came down from the mountain and he read all the commandments and all the statutes to Israel. And when he did that, Israel responded and said, all that the Lord has commanded, we will do. But of course, they failed. And so what ended up happening is the Mosaic covenant, which promised a blessing if it could be adhered to, ended up becoming a curse to them because they couldn't fulfill their part of the covenant. The question becomes, why? Why did God give the Mosaic covenant if he knew that Israel could never fulfill it? In the book of Galatians, Paul tells us that the Mosaic covenant was added to the Abrahamic covenant in order that mankind would become aware of their lack of power to fully obey God. The Mosaic covenant was given, Paul teaches, in order that man could be exposed, that man's pride could be revealed, that his inability in the flesh to fully obey God would come to the surface. The result of all that being that mankind would be in a position to receive his Savior. You see, the Bible tells us, church, hallelujah, the Bible tells us these words, blessed are the poor in spirit, for theirs is the kingdom of heaven. What does it mean to be poor in spirit? It means to recognize that we have no hope other than God. We're not like the Pharisee that says, Lord, thank you that I'm not a sinner. But rather we're like that sinner that stood next to the Pharisee and said, Lord, forgive me a sinner. Jesus said it was that sinner that was aware of his own unrighteousness that went home justified. God loves you. Will you let Jesus into your heart at the deepest level? Beloved, it's important that we put God first in every area of our lives. It concerns me that it seems that so many people today are trying to use God for an experience, but they're not being obedient. I think of many, many people that are going to churches. They love the worship music, but they're not being obedient to God's word. Jesus said, unless a man picks up his cross, denies himself, and follows me, he cannot be my disciple. Sacrificial obedience is the only way to truly walk hand in hand with God. This is why it's important how we handle our finances. Going back to the first book of the Bible with Abraham, all the way through the New Testament, we see that those that truly walk with God honor him in every area of their lives, including their finances. I want to just ask you today, if discovering the Jewish Jesus is being used by Father God in your life to be a blessing, would you honor him with your finances through this ministry? Thank you for your love and for your financial support.
1: 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Box 777, Blissfield, Michigan, 49228. We look forward to hearing from you soon. And now here's Rabbi with God's special blessing. I hope that the words of this benediction bring you peace, joy, and comfort today and throughout the week. Rabbi?
0: In the book of Numbers, chapter 6, the Lord gave instructions to Moses and Aaron to speak this blessing over his people. And the Lord said, "When you speak these words over my people, I will place my name on them and bless them. Receive the impartations of the Lord's blessings. The Lord bless you and keep you. The Lord make his face shine on you and be gracious to you. The Lord lift you up with his countenance. And the Lord give you, beloved one, his peace." And now in Hebrew.

0: God bless you, and shalom.
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17: In 1783, the Revolutionary War was nearly over, but America's future remained uncertain. Officers in the Continental Army were angry. Congress had failed to provide promised pay, and some considered using the Army's power to force the government's hand. George Washington understood their frustration, but he also knew the liberty they had fought to win could be destroyed by the very army that secured it. Washington confronted his officers and urged them to choose honor, patience, and loyalty to the Republic over rebellion. He could have used their anger to increase his own power. Instead, he used his influence to restrain it. Power asks what it can take. Character asks what duty requires. Washington's lesson still stands. Freedom survives when leaders place principle above ambition. and remain faithful to God, country, and the people they serve.
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19: Even in our deepest pain, do we have a greater hope than the hope Job had? Andrew Davis joins us discussing the complexities of pain and loss and the search for meaning amid trials. Andrew M. Davis, Ph.D., Senior Pastor of First Baptist Church, Durham, North Carolina, founder of Two Journeys, plural, Two Journeys Ministry. He's also a visiting professor of church history at Southeastern Baptist Theological Seminary and a council member of the Gospel Coalition. He can be found at twojourneys.org. Andrew Davis, welcome to the airwaves in Texas.
20: Well, it's good to be with you today.
19: Is the book of Job a gift from God himself, in your opinion?
20: Absolutely. Absolutely. The Word of God, all Scripture is God-breathed. And the different books of the Bible have different functions in the Christian life. And the book of Job plays an indispensable role. It's perfect. The perfect word of God, and it speaks very powerfully to us on the topic of suffering.
19: Is the book of Job different from other books in the Bible?
20: Yeah, it's a very unique book. First of all, it's an Old Testament book, and so it comes before Christ. And the knowledge that we have of life, death, resurrection, and eternity is much clearer now than it was in the Old Covenant era. But the Old Covenant scriptures are vital for us understanding the work of Christ and what he has achieved for us. And so it's a long book, 42 chapters, and it walks through a topic that all of us sadly do have to face in this sin-cursed world, and that is the problem of sorrow, of suffering, of death, and of loss.
19: Do we have a better hope than Job ever had?
20: I really do think so. Not now. Job is his hope is fulfilled, and he's with the Lord. But in his day, Job himself did not know the reality of Christ. He didn't know the facts that we have in Matthew, Mark, Luke, and John, etc. Instead, he had, as many Old Testament saints had, or all Old Testament saints, a precursor, a presense of who Christ would be. And what he would come to achieve. You know, the prophets often had insights that were given to them that they did not fully understand. Sometimes, like Daniel, for example, would ask about the visions, and he was told to close it up and seal it for the future time, and so later people would understand. But even if you walk through the book of Job itself, we can see him ruminating with fears and with a sense of hopelessness that you just don't see in the Apostle Paul, for example, in Philippians, where he said, it's better by far to depart and be with Christ. He had that absolute certainty because of the resurrection of Jesus from the dead. Also, the phrase, a better hope, is in the book of Hebrews, Hebrews 8, 6. And so we have permission from Scripture, from Hebrews, to think of the concept of a better hope, and it's better than the old covenant hope. It's better because of Jesus.
19: When we walk through pain, loss, suffering, i.e. when we walk through dark valleys, will we raise some questions to the throne room that will not be answered in this lifetime?
20: Yeah, absolutely. Absolutely. There are details of our suffering that the Lord cannot and will not fully reveal to us while we live in this world. There are certain secret things to his own purpose. As it says in Deuteronomy 29, the secret things belong to the Lord. And so God's purpose in bringing tremendous suffering, we could imagine the loss of a child, the death of a child, or of a beloved spouse, or some kind of chronic, painful affliction that doesn't get healed and we just walk through it. We don't always know why. We don't have reasons why, but I do believe that there are reasons, because God is a perfectly rational being and always has reasons for what he does. But he doesn't reveal them to us in this present evil age. He'll give us instead basic broad principles in Scripture that will be sufficient to help us be filled with hope as we walk through it, but we don't have the specifics of why. If I could just share a clear example of this in the Old Testament, we know the story, of course, of Jacob and his love for his son Joseph, and how Joseph was deeply and bitterly resented and hated by his brothers. They were jealous of him, and they wanted to kill him, but in the end settled on selling him into slavery. And then they deceived Jacob, the boy's father, with a bloody multicolored robe that was clearly Joseph's, implying that he had been torn to pieces by a wild animal. And for many years, Jacob labored under the misunderstanding or the lie that his sons had told him concerning what had happened to his son Joseph. But the whole time, Joseph was alive and was going through various trials in Egypt that led to him eventually becoming the second most powerful man in all of Egypt and having a very important role in redemptive history, very important. But the misunderstanding of Jacob, thinking that his son had been torn to pieces by wild animals, was essential to Jacob not going down to Egypt and buying his son out of slavery or rescuing him or ruining God's plan. And so for many years, God just was silent and did not let him know that Joseph actually was alive in Egypt until the evidence came. And his sons came back and said, Joseph is alive, he's in Egypt. And God then spoke to him and told him to not be afraid to go down to Egypt because Joseph's own hand would close his eyes. And so God was silent and did not tell Jacob, though he was a prophet, did not give him that information because it would have ruined God's plan. So God frequently, I think, allows us to be in the dark for his own purposes. But in heaven, I believe, we'll have a full understanding of what God chose to do in our lives.
19: Andrew Davis, author of Yet I Will Hope in Him, Walking Through Suffering with Job. Pastor Davis, what are the most common misconceptions Christians have today about suffering, and how does Job correct them?
20: Well, probably the worst, and we see it in Job himself, is to begin to doubt aspects of God's character that he has clearly revealed are true. But then when we walk through the valley of the shadow of death, we start to doubt and to question God. For example, his wisdom or his love or his power. We begin to question some of his attributes. Job openly questioned God's justice. And you know, he got to the point where he was accusing God of some things that were really out of bounds. Job 9:23, for example, he says that God mocks the despair of the innocent. And that's just not God. That's not true. But we can get into situations where we lose perspective. And we can start saying hard things and thinking hard things. Like Job's wife, for example, said, are you still holding on to your integrity, curse God and die? Well, I don't know much about his wife, but I don't think that's who she really was. I don't think it's who she wanted to be. But we go through very hard times and we can start saying really hard things. Now, Job maintained a lot of his integrity and he walked with patience through it. But he did say some things that he later had grounds to regret. And he repented, and he said, I'll put my hand over my mouth to stop me from saying the kinds of things I've been saying. So when we walk through trials, sometimes we can lose perspective on who God really is.
19: When we walk through those trials, Pastor Davis, do we often ask God why he allows bad things to happen to good people? But then we don't look at the flip side of that coin and focus on what role Satan had in that suffering.
20: Yeah, I think so. I think God protects us from a full understanding of Satan's activity in the world because we would be overwhelmed with terror. There's a holy angel that appeared to the prophet Daniel in Daniel 10, and he's so glorious and powerful and radiant that Daniel is knocked to the ground just because his knees get weak, and he's just on the ground and he can't breathe, literally can't breathe. And he needs help, and the angel reaches out and touches him and gives him strength. Well, that's a holy angel. But that same angel said that he was opposed for 21 days by someone he calls the Prince of Persia, which might have been Satan himself or a demon. And I can't imagine what it would be like to actually see the demonic forces that are opposing us every day. We would not be able to function. And so God does, for our own sake, hides it from us. But I think we forget that the demons that were constantly opposing Jesus in his daily ministry, and he drove out a lot of demons, and they would oppose him, like in the synagogue of Capernaum or other places, they didn't go out of business when Jesus ascended to heaven, but they're just as active now. Actually, Jesus implied when he said the last is worse than the first, he implied that things would get even worse after he ascended to heaven, that the demons would be even more aggressive. So I think we just need to know that a lot of our suffering is caused by Satan and demons, but God in his kindness protects us. Satan complains against God that he had put a hedge around Job and everything that he owned. And so God does protect us from all the things that Satan would want to do to us. But we do need to be mindful of the fact that much of our suffering is caused by our enemy, the adversary, Satan and demons.
19: Pastor Davis is our guest, author of Yet I Will Hope in Him. Andrew Davis, PhD, is the senior pastor of First Baptist Church, Durham, North Carolina, founder of Two Journeys Ministry, website twojourneys.org. And we've got it linked in the overview for this interview on our website at terrylowry.com. Pastor Davis, unlike Job, some of our suffering is a result of our own actions. How can we wisely determine if our suffering is due to our own sin, and what steps should we take from there?
20: Well, Job was a unique man. He was specifically the topic of conversation between Satan and God in the heavenly realms. And I would think, you know, very few of us will reach Job's level of piety and integrity. He was a very unusually godly man. We make bad choices. We sin. We violate our conscience. We do numbers of things. And there are some times that God wisely brings about consequences in our lives because of choices that we've made. But that's not true always. There are some things that happen that are no direct connection to things that we've done or said or problems in our lives. It's just something God chooses to bring in our lives. So we have to be discerning. We see this in James chapter 5 when it talks about the elders of the church. It says, if anyone is sick, they should call the elders of the church to anoint them with oil and pray over them. And the prayer offered in faith will make the sick person well. If he has sinned, he will be forgiven. So there's a clear indication that sometimes our sickness is a direct discipline and some work of God because of our sins, but other times it's not. So I think what we have to do is when we go through suffering and sorrow is just for ourselves to say, as Psalm 139, 23, 24 says, search me, O God, and know my heart, and show me if there's any offensive way in me, and lead me in the way of everlasting. I think it's a humble thing. Sometimes we don't have to wonder. We know that there's a significant sin problem in our lives and that God may well be bringing suffering into our lives as a discipline for our sin. But other times, it's not. I mean, we're just living a normal life and a loved one gets a serious illness, or maybe there's even a death in the family or some other thing that can happen. And we need to say, look, I don't know of anything in particular that's going on in my life. And then we need to set that aside and just walk with God through the sorrow and the suffering. In general, we know, though, all suffering is caused because of Adam's sin and human sin, and there will come a world in the future, beautifully, where there's no more sin, and there'll be no more evil, and there'll be no more death, mourning, crying, or pain, and very much looking forward to that.
19: Yet I Will Hope in Him, the title of this great must-read book by our guest, Andrew Davis. Pastor Davis, what can we learn from Job's friends about what not to do when someone we know is suffering? What should we not say? What should we not do, say ye?
20: Yeah, a lot of the book of Job, it's a long book, and a lot of it is a cycle of discourses between Job and his friends. And Job's friends, initially when they come, I think do very well. They sit with him for a week, I think, or a good long while, and they're just quiet, and they see how great Job's suffering is. But once Job begins to defend himself and to say things, and they try to challenge him, they all come from the same perspective. All three of them come from the perspective of you reap what you sow. They all believe that Job had some secret sin in his life, and that if he would just confess that sin, all the problems would be solved. And they so believe this that they just double down and double down again when Job said, it isn't so. I'm not aware of anything like that. They actually begin to make things up and say things like he afflicted the widows and orphans and stripped people and was of clothing and was oppressive. And none of those things ever happened. They never happened. Satan didn't accuse Job of doing those things. God, the account says he was innocent. Job himself said he was clear. But his friends asserted that he had done it. There's no evidence. They just assumed that the magnitude of his suffering meant he was a great sinner. Furthermore, they became very prideful and angry when Job maintained his innocence, and they lost perspective. So I would say those are some things not to do. We don't know that somebody has sinned. We might not even wisely bring it up with a person. A pastor like me can bring it up in an interview like this or in a sermon. So I can say, look, ask God if there's sin in your life. But if I'm visiting somebody in a hospital room, I'm not likely to bring it up specifically, such as kind of out with it. Why don't you say what you've done wrong and we can get on to business. I think that would be very unkind and lack compassion.
19: Wise suggestions there, Andrew Davis. Flip side, what are some practical things we can and should do to minister to friends in that hospital bed after a car wreck, after the loss of a loved one, tragedy occurs? What should we do?
20: Oh, I think we absolutely need to point people to Christ. And Christ is a merciful, compassionate, great high priest. Job had three yearnings for various, we could say, offices or individuals. He wanted a mediator. He wanted an advocate or an intercessor, and he wanted a redeemer. And he talks about all three of these. But Jesus is all of that for us. And so if I'm going to that hospital room, I want to point them to a mediator and an advocate who's interceding for them on high and who is the redeemer, who laid down his life for us, and realize that Jesus has won for us hope in resurrection, in which there'll be no more death, mourning, crying, or pain ever, and point them to that. I think that's not just what I theoretically would do, but what I have done for many years as a pastor.
19: Yet I will hope in him. Well, Pastor Davis, how does the resurrection of Christ transform the Christian's perspective on suffering and death compared to Job's limited hope?
20: Yeah, a very good question. And it was an insight that I got from the great church father Athanasius, who defended the deity of Christ against the Arians, who we now know as Jehovah's Witnesses. But he was a tremendous thinker. And he said that Jesus Christ has opened for us eternity. He's opened for us the grave and the future in a way that Old Testament saints never could see. And we now have these clear testimonies of Jesus' bodily resurrection from the dead, and understanding Jesus' promise, because I live, you also will live, or I am the resurrection and the life. He who believes in me will live even though he dies, and whoever lives and believes in me will never die. That's foundational to the better hope that we were talking about from Hebrews 8:6. Jesus is that better hope. He's telling us that the resurrection victory he won, he gives it to us. His resurrection body is a pattern of the body that we will have if we are followers of Christ. And so that gives us a tremendous hope. Now, Job, if we trace out his statements, he frequently expresses hopelessness in the face of Sheol or the grave. He says in one place, if I go down to the grave, will hope go down with me? And he implies no. But we know that, as I said about Paul, he had a strong sense of his future happiness and blessedness beyond the grave. And that gave him complete courage to preach the gospel and fearlessness in terms of martyrdom. So all of these things show us the answer to your question, how Jesus' resurrection gives us a better hope.
19: Yet I will hope in him, penned by our guest, Andrew Davis. In wrapping up, have we just scratched the surface of help and hope that we can find in your must-read, Yet I Will Hope in Him, Walking Through Suffering with Job? Have we just scratched the surface?
20: Well, there's a lot more that we can study, but I really look on Job as a kind of a portal bringing us to Christ. We look at questions that the book of Job raises, and then they bring us in a beautiful way to Christ. And so I want the readers of my book, and even more importantly, the readers of Scripture, to end up, when they're suffering, drawing near to God through Christ. Jesus has opened for us, the author of Hebrews tells us, a new and living way into the presence of God. And so he tells us in Hebrews, let us draw near to the throne of grace that we may receive mercy and find grace to help in time of need. And definitely a time of need is a time of suffering. And so I think in terms of scratching the surface, we've just begun to scratch the surface of the Bible and of our hope in Christ. And we'll have eternity to probe the depths of all of these beautiful themes.
19: Yet I will hope in him, walking through suffering with Job. Find Pastor Davis at 2TWO, Two Journeys, plural, twojourneys.org. Pastor Davis, may God continue to use you, speak through you, and may he shake his blessing tree all over you and yours. Thanks for being with us.
20: It's been a delight. I've really enjoyed every part of this conversation.
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0: Mankind is constantly coming up with new scientific discoveries. Every year, over 2 million patents are approved that are meant to make our lives better. But there's a deeper problem that we can't solve on our own. Sin. Billy Graham explains.
21: We face the same temptations, the same troubles, the same trials, which have always confronted mankind. Science has been able to do everything except to change the hearts of men. In all these years, sin has not changed. Without a Savior, man can only perish. He will perish because the wages of sin is death.
0: But God has provided a solution for us through his Son, Jesus Christ.
21: You could receive Christ right now. He can forgive your sins. He can lift the sorrow from your heart. And he can give you hope for tomorrow.
0: You can claim that hope today. 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We're the Billy Graham Evangelistic Association.
22: This is John MacArthur with another edition of Portraits of Grace. Most people today hold an aversion to serious spiritual thought and self-examination. I believe that's why Christian television, music, and other forms of entertainment are so popular. They're just escapes from reality through entertainment. They're far more appealing and easy than gazing into the mirror of God's Word deeply and intently and having your spiritual flaws and blemishes exposed and then doing something about it. But if you desire to be like Christ, you have to see yourself for who you really are and make those necessary corrections. To do so, you must examine your life in the light of Scripture. Only the Holy Spirit can reveal your true condition and give you the power through prayer and confession to become what God wants you to be. This is John MacArthur, looking forward to bringing you more Portraits of Grace.
19: Is our government continuing down the path of wasteful spending? Wait, the question begging an answer, where does government get its money? Tom Schatz joins us once again. Tom Schatz is president of Citizens Against Government Waste, their website, cagw.org, and we've got it linked in the overview for this interview. Tom Schatz, welcome once again.
1: Thank you, Terry. Glad to be on.
19: Leading up to July 4, 1776, did ordinary citizens agree that government in England was taking too much of their hard-earned money without accountability?
1: Well, that's true. Certainly a basis for the revolution. Taxing the tea, which, of course, led to the Boston Tea Party, and eventually led to declaring independence from the tyranny of Great Britain's king and ruling class. So they wanted to be free from excessive taxation and wasteful spending, and that fight is still going on, but I think doing pretty well on the tax side, not doing quite as well on the waste side.
19: So the battle and the victories won, winning our independence from England, that battle, you say, is not over against fraud, waste, mismanagement? Is that battle still continuing?
1: It certainly is, and I certainly give a lot of credit to the vice president, president first, who established the anti-fraud task force led by Vice President J.D. Vance. They are doing a good, really good job, really exposing a lot of the waste, fraud, and abuse that occurred under the prior administration and many, many previous administrations. Some of it so obvious that common sense, as the president often talks about, may be taking over, at least on the executive side of the federal government. For example, 1 million people who did not have Social Security numbers who were getting Obamacare. Why is even a single person without a Social Security number getting health care coverage in the United States? And many

0: energetic in finding waste, finding fraud, putting to sending to jail those who are guilty of fraud? Or is it really just on one side of the aisle? I know you're nonpartisan, but what's your perspective?
1: Well, we wish it was bipartisan, but there is waste in red states, no question about it, but blue states tend to waste more. I think it's a difference in philosophy, not even talking about the socialists, but generally Democrats like to hand out money and not worry about whether it's being spent wisely, because the purpose of the government in their view is to simply hand out the money. On the Republican side, and again, they're not perfect by far, but they, I think, do a better job of trying to make sure that people who deserve the money and they are eligible under the laws that Congress passes are the only ones getting the money. And I think everybody should be equally concerned about that. But it's one of the reasons we're still in business, unfortunately. We like to make sure all the waste is gone, but we're going to keep fighting until it is.
0: More on the purpose and the founding of Citizens Against Government Waste in one moment. But Tom Schatz, can we, the people, can we demand more accountability in how government spends our money?
1: I think that's one of the reasons that President Trump is in the White House. They saw what was going on under the Biden administration, handing out money just to essentially anyone, whether they were eligible or not. Some of this is still occurring following the hundreds of billions of dollars handed out during COVID without checking to see if anyone was eligible. Look, we understand it was an emergency, but there are still systems in place that should have been used to say, if you are defrauding the government and are on the list, like the naughty list, I'll just call it, you shouldn't get anything. But they didn't check. They just handed out the money, especially on the unemployment side. Unemployment benefits, but again, they're trying to get this under control, and they're trying to put the new systems in place so that they check ahead of time before the money goes out. Because once it's out, it's very hard to get back, especially at that volume.
0: Well, Tom, is your organization, Citizens Against Government Waste, are you all laser-focused on reducing wasteful government spending?
1: Well, since the organization was created following the release of the Grace Commission report under President Ronald Reagan, and we're just thrilled to be part of his legacy, we have been fighting to eliminate waste, fraud, abuse, and mismanagement throughout not just the federal government, but state and local governments as well. And again, it's a matter of passing a law which says these people should get this benefit. And that's what it means. It doesn't mean that you hand out the money to anyone who walks in the door without checking to see if they should get the money.
0: Well, how can we stay informed? How can we become a part of Citizens Against Government Waste?
1: Fairly simple. Go to cagw.org. You can sign up for our newsletter information. Just keep checking. I mean, every day there is something new. And again, with the vice president's task force, a lot more attention is being paid to the kind of fraud that has been rampant throughout the federal government and needs to be eliminated. So any support that can be provided there, let your family, friends, neighbors know, because there, as you said earlier, there should not be anything partisan about making sure that the federal government's money is spent effectively and goes to people who really need it, and that those who are ripping off the government are caught and prosecuted, and maybe in the future we will continue to reduce waste, fraud, abuse, and the national debt.
0: To paraphrase the late, great Margaret Thatcher, socialism, and may I add communism, social democrats, collectivism, they all work until you run out of everybody else's money. Tom Schatz, our guest, is president of Citizens Against Government Waste. Tom, take a minute. You started briefing the purpose, the founding of CAGW. Tell us a little bit more about the Grace Commission and what you all have accomplished over your decades of working in Washington.
1: President Reagan established the Grace Commission because he had a similar operation in the state of California, and he

0: wanted the commission to look through the federal government, find the waste, fraud, abuse, and mismanagement, issue a report, and then he implemented many of those recommendations, $100 billion in the first 10 years, and then since then, the founding of Citizens Against Government Waste in 1984, when the report was issued, we'd helped to save $2.4 trillion. Now, that's not quite as much as it used to be, given the size of the federal government, but every dollar counts. And anything people can do, doesn't matter if you go to a local school board meeting or a city council meeting, just ask questions. How are you spending my money? What am I getting in return? Because you do that with your own investments. Your taxes are also an investment, and you should be demanding a better return at every level of government. That's what we'd like people to do.
1: The website for Citizens Against Government Waste, cagw.org. And we have it linked in the overview right now for this interview with Tom Schatz. Tom, thanks for being with us. Keep on keeping on, and don't grow weary doing good.
0: Thank you, Terry. Always a pleasure. Thanks.
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4: Black Thursday, the stock market crash ended the prosperity of the Roaring Twenties. Millions were out of work. This was just 7 months after America's 31st president swore into office. His name was Herbert Hoover, born this day, August 10, 1874. The son of a Quaker blacksmith, he studied at Stanford and became a world-renowned engineer before entering politics. In the Great Depression, President Hoover stated, "American life is built upon that philosophy announced by the Savior 19 centuries ago. It cannot survive with the defense of Cain. Am I my brother's keeper?"
3: This has been an American Minute with Bill Federer. For a free transcript, call American Minute at 1-888-USA-WORD.
5: 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It's time for a portion of the biblical literacy lesson from Champion Forest Baptist Church. It's summertime, and that means special lessons from various guests for the biblical literacy lesson at CFBC. The series has been featuring various scripture passages that are familiar, but the presenter will be teaching it in a brand new light. This week, the presenter is Pastor Scott Reiling, and he is teaching from John chapter 11, the death and resurrection of Lazarus. Did Jesus give the people clues about his own death through the death of Lazarus? Why did Jesus claim that Lazarus was just sleeping? Why was Jesus glad that he wasn't present when Lazarus died? You can go to our website, terrylowry.com, for more information about the biblical literacy class at Champion Forest Baptist Church and Pastor Scott Reiling, the biblical counseling pastor at CFBC.
6: Well, I have been looking forward to this for a time because I haven't been here in a few years, and I am so grateful for Mark to ask me to fill in this week, and I've been looking forward to being with you all this week. And like what Brent said, it was just very, very, what's the word, fortuitous? Is that the right word? Am I making one up? That whenever he called me, he texted me at about 7:20. And said, "Hey, can you fill in for me today?" I'm like, you know, I was just coming off a vacation. I hadn't even looked at what the lesson was, you know, in the literature. And he said, "Can you fill in for me today?" And I said, "I haven't even looked at the lesson in the literature." And he said, "Well, we don't even use the literature." And I said, "Well, even worse, you know, now where do I start with this?" He goes, "Well, I know you've been working on John 11. And believe it or not, they're on John 11. And so it just worked out. But I did a crash course on putting a PowerPoint together that morning. I was taking all my notes and putting it together, and I said, "Well, it's only half baked, but I'll throw it in the microwave a little while here and see what comes out." And God was good. Although it was covering the whole chapter, chapter 11, we're going to be looking at John chapter 11. It was covering the whole chapter as opposed to just the verses that we're really going to zero in on today. We're going to look at verses 23 through 27 primarily, but we're going to bring in a lot of other scriptures. So I just want you to know that as we're talking about the resurrection. Now, you're probably wondering where I got this picture of Jesus and Martha here. I was going through, when I was in the Holy Land, I was going through some of my pictures and was able to find this one. And Thank you to AI. But we're in the series, as you know, about familiar ground, new light. Familiar ground, new light. What the idea was, what Mark shared with us, is that, you know, maybe a very familiar scripture passage, something very, very familiar, but God is kind of bringing a new perspective or a different way of looking at it. Not changing the meaning or the context of the passage, but that God was bringing like a new, maybe it resonated with you in a new way, in a fresh way. And it just so happens I've actually been looking and just chewing on this passage of scripture for several months now. And so as soon as he said, hey, I'm going to be out these several weeks, and if you guys can pick the week and fill in and what passage you want, there was no question this was the one that I wanted to go to. So we won't cover the whole passage, but we will give a little bit of context. You got to be able to give context. This is the passage where Jesus raises Lazarus from the dead. And now you're very familiar with that story. And if you think about that passage, there's all kinds of lessons in that passage. We could just obviously talk about the fact that Jesus waited several days, and then he's talking. We'll look at a couple of these verses here in just a minute, trying to figure out, well, Jesus, what are you doing? You know, it must have been so difficult for a number of reasons, but it must have been so difficult for those disciples in those 3.5 years that they spent with Jesus. Because sometimes he would just say things that would just throw you completely off and then come with a different meaning or a different perspective, and he would challenge your thought processes. And here was one of them whenever he goes back and forth, and they're like, well, which one is it, Jesus? And so we can look at that passage from that perspective. We can also go on further down in the passage whenever he's about to raise Lazarus from the dead, and it tells us that Jesus wept. The shortest verse in the Bible. It was always the one when we went to youth camp, I always memorized that one, you know, because to get into the, you know, the cafeteria or whatever and all, I always said, Jesus wept, you know. And, but you know, the shortest verse, but it says so much. When you look at the context, you know, here Jesus knew he's going to raise Lazarus from the dead. He knew the ending of the deal, and yet it says he was weeping about that. You know, and the fact when he looked around and he saw the result of death and sin and the pain and the suffering, and the fact that it shows us how much that our Savior completely is sold out to live in with us and to experience everything that we experience. I mean, because I often look at that passage and think, well, why was he crying when he knew what he was going to do? But, you know, there was a little bit of an idea that I could take with identifying with that a little bit, because, you know, when my kids were little and we'd watch things as a family, we wouldn't watch a movie and maybe it was going to have a sad part, but then it ends good, you know, it ends well. But every time that sad part, I was always the one that cried in the family, you know. And when it come to that part, I knew how the story ended. But then one by one, when it's coming up on that sad part, I see these little heads that would lean forward and look down at me to see if I started crying yet, you know? But when you're emotionally invested in the story, even though you know how it ends, and here Jesus was so emotionally invested. I mean, we see personified, for God so loved the world that he gave his only begotten son. So even though he knew what he was going to do, he was invested in those people's lives. So there's all kinds of lessons that we're going to see, but I want to zero in on what Jesus said about himself. And I want to zero in on the resurrection. So we'll begin reading in, just for context here, in John chapter 11, verses 1 through 4. Now a certain man was ill, Lazarus of Bethany, the village of Mary and her sister Martha. It was Mary who anointed the Lord with ointment and wiped his feet with her hair, whose brother Lazarus was ill. So the sisters sent to him, saying, Lord, he whom you love is ill. Now, it's interesting. What passage are we looking at this? What book of the Bible? Which gospel? John. How did John refer to himself one time whenever he was talking about Jesus? The disciple whom Jesus loved. Well, here's another disciple, obviously, that Jesus loved, and the sisters knew it. But when Jesus heard it, he said, this illness does not lead to death. It is for the glory of God, so that the Son of Man may be glorified through it. Now, what is this sets the stage right here, because he emphasizes this illness does not lead to death. It is for the glory of God, so that the Son of God may be glorified through it. Now, we know, we skip ahead, we know what the story was. What happened to Lazarus? He died. Jesus here is saying this is not an illness to lead to death. So he's already beginning to give clues about who he is, because he also says, so that the Son of God may be glorified through it. After saying these things, now we're skipping down. We're skipping down to verse 11 in that passage, because he's had a conversation where they're saying, look, why are you going to go back there? They just tried to kill you. Why are you going to go back to that area? And he explains to them and all about that. So I'm skipping down now to verse 11. It says, after saying these things, he said to them, our friend Lazarus has fallen asleep, but I go to awaken him. Now, here's the second point. Okay, he's sick, but it's not going to lead to death. Now he says, oh, he's fallen asleep, and now I'm going to go awaken him. And look what the disciples said, just what you and I would say. Lord, if he's fallen asleep, he'll recover. In other words, he'll wake up. What's the deal here? Now, Jesus had spoken of his death, but they thought he meant taking rest in sleep. Then Jesus told them plainly. Isn't it interesting that we're already to the third point? He says, now Jesus decides to tell them what's really going on and what's happening. Why was Jesus going back and forth? Was he trying to play some games with the disciples? Was he just presenting puzzles? Was he, you know, what was the purpose of this? But when you read through, the consistent line is that no matter what the condition of Lazarus was, whether he's asleep or whether he is ill or whether he has died, that was going to have no bearing on reality and the presence and what Christ was going to do in that instant. I would even say, foreshadowing here, what Christ had already done before he ever got there. But we'll get there. Then Jesus told him plainly, Lazarus has died, and for your sake, I am glad that I was not there, so that you may believe. What was the first thing he said? It was going to be the purpose is that the Son of God would be glorified. And then he says, oh, and I'm glad I wasn't there, because he doesn't say it in these many words, but he says, but I'm about to do something, and it is going to blow your minds.
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7: How mature are you? I'm Chuck Bentley with My Money Life from Crown. Hebrews 5:14 says that solid food is for the mature, who by constant use have trained themselves to distinguish good from evil. While the writer is speaking about spiritual maturity, we can apply the same principle to handling finances. Financial maturity doesn't happen automatically. 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When we faithfully tithe or give generously, even when it's difficult, we're training our hearts to trust God rather than money. Hebrews says maturity comes through constant use. 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Financial wisdom isn't learned simply by reading a book or attending a class. 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I want you to join us in beautiful Knoxville, Tennessee, September the 10th through the 12th. 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
8: Good morning, friends. I'm so glad to be here. I'm honored to be here. I love the people of God no matter where they are. I pastor in Carrollton outside of Dallas, but it is good to come and be a part of what God is doing at Champion Forest. This church is legendary for many, many reasons. I've pastored the church that I pastor for 27 years, and I know that Pastor Shook pastored that long as part of this congregation. And of course, I have been friends with Dave Fleming for a number of years, and Jared and I get in trouble on a number of occasions in a lot of different places, and so we won't say much about that. I'm grateful for Jeff. I've been friends with the Youngs for a long, long time. Our kids have grown up together, and at 5:40 this morning, Emery Coffin sent me a text to let me know he was praying for me, and I thought, well, why don't you wait till 6 when I get up before you, but he had already started, so God bless you, buddy. I didn't think you were old enough to be old yet, but apparently you are, so it is great to be with you. Hey, do you remember what you were talking about on March the 28th of 2022? Well, probably not. Everybody was talking about the same thing, though, that day. And it was what happened on March the 27th of 2022 that turned everybody's attention. We were watching on the 27th the Academy Awards. And it wasn't because it was the best documentary film we were all interested in. But what happened on that night was shocking. It was a shock as actor Will Smith walked on the stage and slapped comedian Chris Rock into next week. What happened afterward was just as telling, because Will Smith returned to his seat and shouted words defending his wife's honor. Keep my wife's name out of your mouth. Plus a whole bunch of other stuff I'm not going to say right now. All right? It was a moment. It was a moment that reminded the world something very powerful, and that is this. Names matter. Names matter. A name represents identity and dignity and relationship. And when someone misuses a name, it feels personal. And the reason it feels personal is because it's personal. A name is personal. And that raw, regrettable outburst came from a very deep human instinct. Don't you dare take lightly a name that means the most to me. In the Bible, God has something to say about that. I want to invite you to open your Bibles to Exodus chapter 20. Exodus chapter 20. And I want to invite you to do something today that is fantastic. Don't lose weight. Isn't that great news? I mean, you've been told the opposite your whole life. Don't lose weight. We have so much pressure when it comes to that issue of weight in our culture. We got doctor's orders. We've got societal pressure. Every time you turn on the television, there are commercials for weight loss drugs. You have probably been told at one point in your life by a doctor that you need to lose a little weight. Well, if your doctor is telling you that, please, please, please listen to your doctor, because your doctor cares about your physical health. But what I want to encourage you today is about your spiritual health. And I want to encourage you not to lose weight. But I want you to find the freedom that comes from not losing weight. So this year we had a celebration, and we celebrated the birthday of our nation turning 250 years old. And one of the aspects of America that is great is, of course, our freedom. We become the envy of the world because of all the freedoms we have, including to gather on a Sunday morning at 11 o'clock and sing about Jesus. But freedom is ultimately given to us by the author of freedom, and that is God himself. Jesus tells us, "He who the Son sets free is free indeed." And today's passage takes us back, not to what Jesus had to say in John, but it takes us all the way back to the Ten Commandments. Most people view the Ten Commandments as a list of rules or chains that bind us up, that keep us from really finding freedom. But the Ten Commandments are filled with freedom. In fact, all of the Ten Commandments are about you having freedom in your life. We think of freedom as the ability to do anything that you want to do, but actually having boundaries in place in our life is what offers the most freedom. The Ten Commandments offer us a kind of freedom that we all need. And today's message teaches us about the freedom from losing weight. Now, we're not going to look at all the commandments today. We don't have time to do that. But instead, our focus is on one, and it is a weighty commandment. Exodus chapter 20, verse 7. "You shall not take the name of the Lord your God in vain, for the Lord will not hold him guiltless who takes his name in vain." Do you believe the word of God, church family?
9: Yes.
8: Well, then we've got to look at that verse pretty seriously then, don't we? If we believe the word of God and the word of God says what that verse says, we've got to take that very seriously. Now, most people will read the Ten Commandments. They'll come to this one and they'll say, "Okay, I'm good on this one. I'm good on this one because I don't say those things. I don't take the Lord's name in vain." We think we've disciplined ourselves to do that. Maybe we feel like we've gotten our tongue under control and we don't say those things that we hear people say, maybe at work or maybe some friends say, or maybe we hear in movies or television entertainment. But I want to invite everybody to hear these words with fresh ears today, to hear this commandment from God with fresh ears, because it's very weighty and it's very important. Let me begin, though, by talking about the weight of a name. The weight of a name. Names matter. Shakespeare said in Romeo and Juliet, "What's in a name?" Well, if you've ever had a baby, you know there's a lot in a name. When you're planning to have a baby, you spend a lot of time thinking about the name of the baby. What are we going to name the baby? If you are expecting a baby, if you're in that stage of life right now, and we are expecting our second grandchild, so we no longer care about our kids, we only care about grandchildren right now. Amen? Yeah. It is not underrated. It's awesome. But if you are in that stage of life where you're about to have a baby, can I offer some name suggestions for you? The first one I would offer is Brent. I think that's a fantastic name that you should consider. You say, "But we're having a girl." That's fine. Taylor is an option as well. A lot of people go to the Bible when they're looking for names. They look to the Bible to find baby names. And there are some great ones that are in the Bible that you might want to consider. Nabal is in the Bible. That means fool. You probably won't have any other kids in class named Nabal. There's also Peter, which means rock. Or Ichabod, the glory is gone. Save that for your last child. You know, the last one's going to be Ichabod. The glory's gone. Joshua. The Lord saves. Hey, names carry meaning, and God's name carries meaning. Scripture gives us many names for God, and each one reveals more about who he is and about what he does. And the meaning of God's name can be very significant in your life, and it is worthy of your time and energy and effort to study the names of God, to understand their meaning, and to apply them in your life, because names carry weight. And that is never truer than it is for God himself.
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10: Planned Parenthood has spent years trying to distance itself from its founder, Margaret Sanger, but history can't simply be rewritten. In a recent interview, Planned Parenthood president Alexis McGill Johnson discussed Sanger's legacy with a black influencer. Throughout the interview, she attempted to minimize Sanger's embrace of eugenics and even said that her intentions were good. She failed to address the many credible allegations that Planned Parenthood continues to target minority communities. From beginning to end, the abortion industry is saturated with evil. When their entire business model revolves around killing innocent children, we shouldn't be surprised to learn that they've engaged in other awful behavior.
9: Join our Life Defenders team today. 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That's Life Defender to 41444.
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12: Down to verse 15 is where I'm going to read to. And then I'm going to back up, and because I think it's important to understand the context of what's being communicated here. And so this is where we left off, and it said, before she was in labor, verse 7, she gave birth. Before her pain came, she delivered a male child. Who has heard such a thing? Who has seen such things? Shall the earth be made to give birth in one day? Or shall a nation be born at once? For as soon as Zion was in labor, she gave birth to her children. Shall I bring to the time of birth and not cause delivery, says the Lord? Shall I who cause delivery shut up the womb, says your God? Rejoice with Jerusalem and be glad with her, all you who love her. Rejoice for joy with her, all you who mourn for her, that you may feed and be satisfied with the consolation of her bosom, that you may drink deeply and be delighted with the abundance of her glory. For thus says the Lord, behold, I will extend peace to her like a river, and the glory of the Gentiles like a flowing stream. Then you shall feed on her sides, shall you be carried and be dandled on her knees. As one whom his mother comforts, so I will comfort you, and you shall be comforted in Jerusalem. When you see this, your heart shall rejoice, and your bones shall flourish like grass. The hand of the Lord shall be known to his servants, and his indignation to his enemies. And here's the question, when will all this happen? Look what it says, for behold, the Lord will come with fire, and with his chariots like a whirlwind, to render his anger with fury, and his rebuke with flames of fire. For by fire and by his sword the Lord will judge all flesh, and the slain of the Lord shall be many. Speaking of his second coming right there to this earth to set up his kingdom. And so there's some amazing things we need to take note of in this passage. And I think, again, it's good to have the context of the book here of Isaiah. Remember, he's writing to the southern kingdom, right? The southern kingdom of Judah. Israel is split in half at this time. Northern kingdom, Israel, gone into captivity. Southern kingdom of Judah, about to go into captivity. And God had been warning his nation, his people, over and over and over again about immorality and idolatry. Being involved, specifically being involved in those things and having a facade of religion. Going to church and then living a life of darkness and in rebellion to God's word. And God said, what's going to happen is you're going to be taken into captivity. And ultimately that came to pass, correct? But God also told his people that he would bring them back into the land after 70 years of captivity, and that they would once again thrive and flourish. And then God gave the promise of the Messiah also, his first coming, Jesus Christ. We saw that in his miraculous birth. And then we also learned about the second coming of Jesus Christ when he sets up his kingdom on earth. All those promises that God had made to Israel nationally would be fulfilled when they turn and put their faith and trust in Jesus Christ. And I want to remind us, in Daniel chapter 9, you guys are familiar with that prophecy. Daniel, it was at the end of that 70 years of captivity in Babylon when God sent Gabriel, the angel, to Daniel, and he gave him that amazing prophecy concerning the nation of Israel and Daniel's people, the Jews. And he said there's 490 years on the prophetic clock for the nation before the kingdom would be ushered in by the Messiah. And so the time clock started with the signing of a decree to go back and to rebuild in Jerusalem. Again, remember the walls, everything was wiped out by Nebuchadnezzar and the Babylonians. There needed to be a big construction project. And so we find that decree in Nehemiah chapter 2. It was Artaxerxes Longimanus who gave that decree that kicked off this clock, the 490 years. It would be 483 years from the signing of the decree to the coming of the Messiah. But the Messiah would be cut off at the 483 years. And it says, not for himself. He didn't get cut off. He didn't get crucified for himself. Who did he get crucified for? For us. That's right. And so with the rejection, listen, with the rejection of the Messiah's first coming, remember, he came to his own, and his own received him not. That clock stopped for Israel. There's still 7 more years left on that prophetic clock. And so during the pause in between the 483 years and the 7 years left on the clock is the church age. What is God doing right now? He is gathering a bride for his son. Aren't you glad to be part of that bride? And at some point, any moment, any day now, Jesus will come for his bride. We will meet him in the air. We'll go to the Father's house to enjoy that time in the Father's house, the place that he's preparing for us right now. When the Antichrist signs a decree with many in Israel, that 7-year clock will start. Does that make sense, y'all? That's what we know. It's known as the tribulation period. That's right. And so the Jews will view this guy as their Messiah. Hallelujah. And the temple will be rebuilt in Jerusalem. Halfway through, there's going to be a problem, though, isn't there? The Antichrist will stop sacrifices and offerings. He'll go into the rebuilt temple. He'll proclaim himself to be God. 2 Thessalonians chapter 2, you can check it out on your own. Daniel chapter 9 says the same thing. And what will happen? He will turn on the Jews and he will persecute them brutally, violently. Revelation chapter 12, you can read about it. It talks about it. And so at the end of the 7 years, those Jews that survive this brutal time will cry out in recognition that Jesus is the Messiah. Remember Jesus told the Jews during his day, you will not see me again until you say, blessed is he who comes in the name of the Lord. And so when they cry out for Jesus, right, then he will come. Revelation 19, he will come and he will wipe out his enemies. He will rescue his children, those that cry out for him. He will set up his kingdom on earth from Jerusalem and begin to rule and reign for 1,000 years, ultimately eternally, but there'll be a 1,000-year reign, which we've been studying and learning in the book of Isaiah. And we will get to rule and reign with Jesus also in our new bodies. How cool is that going to be? And so as we look at these verses I just read, it says in verse 7, before she was in labor, she gave birth. Before her pain came, she delivered a male child. And we see this pronoun, this feminine pronoun all through the text. I believe it's speaking of Zion. It says Zion at the end of verse 8. It also says later in verse 10, Jerusalem. And as you go through, it seems to me it speaks of Israel, Jerusalem, Zion. When did Israel give birth to a male child? I think it's speaking personally. This is my own opinion. You can take it or leave it. And the cross reference is Revelation chapter 12. When did Israel give birth to a male child? When Jesus the Messiah came, the promised Savior. Remember what Isaiah wrote earlier concerning the Messiah, the Savior. In Isaiah 7:14, therefore the Lord himself will give you, plural Israel, a sign. Behold, the virgin shall conceive and bear a son and shall call his name. You guys know what it is? Is it up on the board? Emmanuel, which means what? God with us. Isaiah 9, verse 6, for unto us a child is born, unto us a son is given, and the government will be upon his shoulder, and his name will be called Wonderful, Counselor, Mighty God, Everlasting Father, Prince of Peace. Who's it speaking of there? Jesus the Messiah. Of the increase of his government and peace, there will be no end upon the throne of David and over his kingdom, to order it and establish it with judgment and justice from that time forward, even forever. And in his second coming, the first time he came as a suffering servant and was rejected by his own. Correct? Isaiah 53. We talked end of Isaiah 52, Isaiah 53. We saw that, the rejection, the suffering servant, Jesus Christ, giving his life for us, a ransom for many. And then in his second coming, he will come as a conquering king. Remember, the Jews were looking for a conquering king rather than a suffering servant. And do we know why? Because they picked and chose the verses they liked. Suffering servant doesn't sound too good for a Messiah, for a king. But a conquering king does, doesn't it? I mean, people do that today too, don't they? They pick and choose the verses they like. I like the, kind of like a salad bar. You come and you pick the ones stuff you like, and then the other stuff you just kind of conveniently ignore. But we need every bit, don't we? And so they rejected Jesus in his first coming. He presented himself, right, coming down the Mount of Olives on the donkey, just as predicted in Zechariah. Blessed is he who comes in the name of the Lord. Hosanna, save now. Save us from Rome. Save us from this oppression. Set us free. But he came to do what? To set us free from the penalty of sin and the power of sin in his first coming. A few days later, what were they saying? Crucify him. We have no king but Caesar. And so you guys remember also Jesus spoke about with his rejection in 70 AD, the temple would be wiped out and the Jews would be dispersed globally, correct? But what happened in May 14th, 1948? A miracle happened. Israel became a nation again. There's never been another nation that's ever happened to. They've retained their language, their culture. And what happened? God predicted that. We're going to see that in just a minute here. Why? Because God is regathering his people. They're being regathered in unbelief. They're being regathered from all parts. Why is there so much anti-Semitism ramping up even more now? Is it happening? Are you guys seeing the same thing I'm seeing? Is it getting pretty gnarly? It's evil, it's wicked, it's sin, and it has no place in the body of Christ. We should be eternally grateful for the Jewish people. They brought us the scriptures and the Savior. Okay? And if you're anti-Semitic or into the BDS, boycott, baloney, you need to repent. Because you ain't right with God. Seriously. We should be, in fact, our walk with the true and living God because of Jesus Christ should cause them to be jealous of what we got, according to Paul. They should be looking at our walk with Jesus going, I want what they got, what they're tapped into. And so the Jews are being regathered in unbelief as anti-Semitism ramps up. It's causing more and more Jews to go back to the promised land where God will deal with his people during the tribulation period. Does everybody understand that? This is so crucial. If you take Israel out, if you try to make the church Israel, all of your scriptural study will be jacked up. The church did not replace Israel. Israel is Israel. God has a plan for the nation. He has a plan for the church, and he has a plan for the nation of Israel. It's so important to understand that. Otherwise, your eschatology will be skewed and jacked up. And you won't have a heart for Israel either. And so I believe that... do we get through one verse? Hallelujah. Not even one verse yet. A male child. The woman gave birth. And so... who has heard such a thing? Who has seen such things? Shall the earth be made to give birth in one day? Or shall a nation be born at once? That came to pass May 14th, 1948. Boom, in one day, bam, became a nation again. And I think that was speaking, again, this verse here speaks of the nation politically. But ultimately, at the end of the tribulation, the nation, as they turn to Jesus, they're going to be reborn also at that time. And so, for as soon as Zion was in labor, she gave birth to her children. And so God promises to bring the nation of Israel to birth. Once again, shall I bring to the time of birth and not cause delivery, says the Lord? Shall I, who cause delivery, shut up the womb, says your God? In other words, it's going to happen, God says. Whether you believe it or not, it is going to happen. I'm going to make this come to pass. God will finish his work restoring Israel. He has made promises to Israel throughout the Old Testament that still have yet to come to pass. If our God is faithful, do you believe he's faithful? If our God is faithful, he will keep those promises to Israel. And when will that happen? During the millennial kingdom. So important to understand that. And so, rejoice with Jerusalem and be glad with her, all you who love her. Do you love Jerusalem? We're called to rejoice, it says. All God's people are called to share in Jerusalem's joy. All you who love her, rejoice for joy with her, all you who mourn for her. Do you mourn for Jerusalem? I don't know if you do. I look at what's happening over there, and it breaks my heart. I've been trying to keep in touch. Please pray for our tour, the tour company we were supposed to go to be with. Please pray for them. They're struggling. They're hurting. And it's a total witness, though, as we continue to support them, let them know we're praying for them. There's a couple of tour guides that we helped out also. And so just keep them in prayer. They're hurting right now. They're trying to make heads or tails of what's going on. Yeah, man, we should rejoice with those who rejoice and mourn with those who mourn. Amen? That you may feed and be satisfied with the consolation of her bosom, that you may drink deeply and be delighted with the abundance of her glory, because things are going to turn around for them. Things will turn around. When they turn their hearts towards Jesus at the end of the tribulation, man, it's going to be awesome for the children of Israel as they put their faith and trust in Jesus Christ, the Messiah. There is going to be an abundance of glory. For thus says the Lord, what's going to happen? Behold, I will extend peace to her like a river. Is that happening right now? That hasn't happened yet. Doesn't peace like a river sound good? God said earlier in Isaiah that if we obey his word, that he would give us peace like a river. In fact, it was put in the negative. Oh, that you would obey me, that you would have peace like a river. That tells us that when we walk in obedience to his word, we experience what? Peace like a river, just flowing, just constant flow. In fact, that word extend, I will extend, literally means guide. It means to guide. Isn't that interesting? Constant flowing. God's going to guide that peace to her like a river. And the glory of the Gentiles like a flowing stream. Then you shall feed on her sides. On her sides shall you be carried and be dandled on her knees. So Israel's going to be a huge blessing to those Gentile believers. As one whom his mother comforts, so I will comfort you, and you shall be comforted in Jerusalem. There is a time coming for comfort from God for his people there in Jerusalem. And I think it's important just to take note of what God promises, because he promises us those things today, even now. Number one, God gives peace, does he not? We have peace with God through our Lord and Savior, Jesus Christ, right? We're no longer at war. Once we put our faith and trust in Jesus, we are no longer at war with God. We now become born again, become a child of God. But there's also, he wants us to enjoy his peace, doesn't he? Correct? Be anxious for most things, 85% of things. Be anxious for nothing, but in everything by prayer and supplication with thanksgiving, let your request be made known to God, and the peace of God, which surpasses all understanding, will what? Guard your hearts and minds through Christ Jesus. How good of a promise is that? Isaiah 26:3. God promises perfect peace to the mind that stayed upon him. Perfect peace. Man, what? I'm out of control. What's going on? I got no peace. You need to get your mind on the Lord. Focus on him. Talk things over with him. Thank him. Even though things there's tumult on the surface, there can be an undercurrent of peace flowing through your life because you're abiding in Jesus. The fruit of the Spirit is love, joy, peace, and so forth. But he's also the God of comfort, is he not? So many people are out there looking for comfort in all kinds of different things. And you know what? You're not going to find comfort in those things. Oh, maybe temporarily there's comfort, correct? Some of us came from a background of those things. We tried to fill the emptiness in our hearts, to find comfort in our hearts with the things of this world. And what happened? It left us empty and longing for more. But then you come to know the God of all comfort. And he comforts our hearts and our souls. In fact, I love what the Apostle Paul wrote. I would say the Apostle Paul was a pretty rugged dude, wouldn't you? Would you guys agree with that statement? Listen what he says. This is in 2 Corinthians chapter 1. And he's telling the church, listen what he says. He said in verse 3, "Blessed be the God and Father of our Lord Jesus Christ, the Father of mercies and God of all comfort." Doesn't that sound good? What does he do? What does the God of all comfort do? Is it up on the scoreboard? You guys, I didn't hear you flipping the pages. Is it up there? What does God do? Who comforts who? Us in what? In all our tribulation. Tribulation is pressure, heaviness. You guys ever feel like just everything's coming down around you? What does God want to do? Comfort you. He promises to. Not looking everywhere else to get out from under it. That's what we try to do, don't we? Try to get out from under it. And Lord says, no, I want to comfort you through this. I want to develop you through this. It's in trials where I can develop those things in your life. Why does he do that? Why does he comfort us in all of our tribulation? Is there a reason for it? Look, Look what it says. We don't have to get take out the guesswork. That what? That's a reason word. That we may be able to comfort those who are in any trouble. So we take the comfort we received, and now what? Now we got a ministry, don't we? Have you been comforted by God? What does he want us to do with the comfort we receive? To comfort others who are in any trouble. We get to come alongside them with what? What do we do it with? With the comfort with which we ourselves are comforted by God. Isn't that beautiful? I don't have time to keep rolling through the rest of that chapter because there's some more good stuff. And so God promised back in Isaiah 66:13, right at the end, so I will comfort you, and you shall be comforted in Jerusalem. When you see this, your heart shall rejoice. So the listeners, he's saying, when you see this happen, your heart's going to rejoice, and your bones shall flourish like grass. The hand of the Lord shall be known to his servants, and his indignation to his enemies. So at this time, two things are going to happen. For those who serve the Lord, what are they going to see? God's awesome hand at work. On the other hand, what's going to happen? Those that are in opposition to God, it says what? His indignation.
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14: 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Good afternoon, I'm Stephen Kay, your afternoon station announcer. And I'm going to start something new for your drive home between 3 to 7. I'm going to keep each of my talk breaks focused on a common theme throughout the day. 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And if you have any insights of your own on what I discuss, you can email Stephen@SalemMediaHouston.com. Today's theme is on forgiveness, and I guess I'll be the first to ask for it from you. You may have noticed over the last few weeks that my talk breaks have been rather generic. I've been traveling for summer with my family, so I'm going to ask you to forgive me for not being my best on air. Colossians 3:13 says that we should bear with one another and forgiving one another if anyone has a grievance against another. Just as the Lord has forgiven you, so you are also to forgive. Yeah, we got to put up with each other's faults and forgive complaints just like the Lord did. And my promise to you in return for your forgiveness is that I'm going to give you more of my best with this time we share on the air each and every day. God wipes away our wrongs and forgets them. Isaiah 43:25 says, I am the one. I sweep away your transgressions for my own sake and remember your sins no more. 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
7: You'll never know what your spiritual gift is until you take some steps of faith. 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
8: 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God wants to use you. And coming up today on A New Beginning, Pastor Greg Laurie says the Lord may equip you in some special ways.
7: Maybe you're a great visionary, but you're not great at nuts and bolts. Then again, you might be more of a detail person. Everyone has a role to play, a gift given to them by God. This is

0: Great things rarely happen when we're deep inside our comfort zones. No one's ever heard of the great Lazy Boy Revival or the evangelistic Hammock Crusades. No, somebody's got to get up and do something. And today on A New Beginning, Pastor Greg Laurie brings us some good news. God empowers and equips those he calls into service. You may already have a special God-given talent you're not even aware of. Today, we'll learn how to identify and use those abilities.
1: Let's think now a little bit about the gifts of the Spirit, and let's go over to Romans 12 and see what Paul says. Romans 12, verse 6. In his grace, God has given us different gifts for doing certain things well. If your gift is serving others, serve them well. If you're a teacher, teach well. If your gift is encouraging others, that's a gift of exhortation, be encouraging. If your gift is giving, then give generously. If God has given you leadership ability, take that responsibility seriously. And if you have a gift for showing kindness to others, do it gladly. I'll stop there. Certain terms bubble up here. Do it well, generously, gladly. Take this responsibility seriously. The gift of teaching is mentioned here. And if you're called to teach, he says, teach well. It's an awesome responsibility to be called to teach. The Bible says in 2 Timothy 2:15, we should know how to handle the word of God correctly. And then James 3:1 says, brothers and sisters, not many of you should become teachers in the church, for we who teach will be judged more strictly. You know, people have asked me, what's it like to stand up there on that stage at the crusade? That must be a real ego trip for you, right? No, not at all, actually. It's kind of scary, and it's kind of an awesome responsibility. Because I recognize I'm speaking for God. I know that there are certain people that will be there that may never come to an event like that again. They may never go to a church again. So I don't want to misrepresent.

0: present God. It's a lot of weight, and there's a lot of spiritual warfare involved in it as well. I'm not asking for your sympathy. I'm just telling you, there's responsibility that comes with teaching. Then there is the gift of encouraging others. Look at verse 8. If your gift is to encourage others, I love this, be encouraging. If this is actually your gift, then be an encouraging person. Some people are not encouraging, they're discouraging. I jokingly call them Debbie Downer and her boyfriend, Bobby Buzzkill, right? They always bring you down, always negative, always critical, critical, critical, critical. Never a compliment from these people. Well, the gift of exhortation or the gift of encouraging does include correction at times, but it also includes encouraging. And I think when you have to speak to someone critically, the Bible says in Ephesians 4:15, speak the truth in love. We should keep each other accountable. If we see a Christian friend going the wrong direction or making the wrong decisions, we might say, hey, you shouldn't do that. The Bible says thus and so. But before you correct, try to compliment. Jesus modeled this for us when he spoke to the church of Ephesus in the book of Revelation. Loose paraphrase, he says, I know you guys are discerning. I know you're hardworking. I appreciate all these things about you, but I have this against you. You have left your first love. So remember, therefore, from where you have fallen and repent and do the first works quickly. I love that. Compliment, doing this well, doing that well, doing a good job over here, but there's this one area. So let's talk about that. That's the right way to do it. Deposit a compliment before you make the withdrawal of a criticism. Otherwise, it's destructive criticism when it should be productive criticism. We need people to teach us and we need people to exhort us. See, teaching tells me what the text says, but the gift of exhortation makes me want to do what the text says. Sometimes people are gifted with both of those skills. But you can think of some teachers, you heard a message, wow, that was very helpful. I learned a lot theologically. I never understood that. That was great. But then you hear someone else, you're just all fired up. Oh, man, I want to pray more. I want to serve more. I want to share the gospel more. Whatever it is, these gifts are all important. But exhorting is something we should all do. Hebrews 10:24 says, consider one another to provoke each other to love and to good works, not forsaking the assembling of ourselves together, as the manner of some is, but exhorting one another daily, and so much more as we see the day of the Lord approaching. Then there's the gift of giving. Romans 12:8, if your gift is giving, then give generously. Why is it that when we talk about money in the church, people recoil? Probably because there's abuse. There are times where it's used wrongly and people are guilted into giving and there's too much pressure put on people. But if we throw the baby out with the bathwater, we're missing the blessing of giving. Every Christian should give of their finances to the Lord. Every Christian, in my opinion, should tithe. It's a joy. It's a privilege. It's an opportunity. It's an investment in the kingdom of God. Because you should be doing your giving while you're living, that you're knowing where it's going, right? And God makes a promise in the book of Malachi where he says, put me to the test on this one. Bring your tithe into the storehouse and watch if I will not open up the windows of heaven and pour you out a blessing that you won't even have room enough to receive it. It's a happy thing to give. Because Jesus said, blessed are those who give, or it's more blessed to give than it is to receive. And the word blessed means happy or happy making. But that's not what this verse is talking about. Every Christian should give, but there's a supernatural gift of giving. So he says, if you have this gift, do it with simplicity and generosity. The person with the true gift of giving probably would never tell you they have the gift. And you wouldn't even know all they're doing because they would do it kind of quietly. They wouldn't blow a little trumpet or drop hints, I just gave this much to, no, they just do it. But everyone would have a story about that person. Oh yeah, they helped me here and they helped me there. And I've never told this story before, but when I was in need, they did this for me. That's a person with the gift of giving. And guess what? You don't have to be wealthy to have the gift of giving. I know some people who are not wealthy at all, who are very generous people. And it's not just generosity with your money, it's generosity with your time. It's generosity with everything. You're just one of those giving people. And that's a gift that God perhaps has given you.
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0: You know, I've heard people describe a trip to Israel as seeing the Bible actually come to life. Hey, everybody, Greg Laurie. And I've been to Israel many times, and I've led a lot of tours, and I have to say that's absolutely true. Listen, when you're walking on the same stones that Jesus himself walked on, well, that's something that's enriching to your faith. It's not just a travel experience. It actually energizes and enhances your study of the Bible. Think of it this way. It's a vacation with a purpose. And we're going to be taking a tour of Israel April 6 to 15, 2027. 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
1: 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Well, we're considering the way God makes gifts available to his children for the works he calls us to do. Pastor Greg continues now.
0: One last gift we'll look at, the gift of showing kindness and mercy. That's an actual gift. Should every Christian show kindness and mercy? Yes. But do some people have a supernatural ability to do this on the next level? Again, yes. Romans 12:8, if you have a gift of showing kindness to others, do it gladly. Do it gladly. There are people who have an extraordinary supernatural ability from God to show mercy and compassion and kindness to those who are in need. I'm amazed at people that work in care facilities, people that are involved in hospice care, people that will hold the hand of someone that is sick or old and can't help themselves. And I just marvel at the patience and the love and the compassion of a person like this. It's a gift of mercy. My wife, Kathy, has this gift. You want someone to show you compassion and mercy, talk to Kathy. You want a sermon or a lame joke, come to me. It's different gifting. So if you're in a hospital bed, do you need someone with the gift of teaching or evangelism? Maybe, but what you probably really need is someone with a gift of mercy that would come and just take you by the hand and sit there with you and not try to explain everything to you and just be a loving Christian and walk with you through it. You may have that gift, and you didn't even know you had that gift. Here's the bottom line. Just start taking bold steps of faith and see what the Lord will do. I found out I wasn't called to be a musician some years ago at Calvary Chapel in the days of the Jesus movement. All these bands were forming all the time. Love Song, Blessed Faith, Country Faith, Mustard Seed Faith, lots of groups with the name Faith in them. So I was at this little home Bible study, and there was a man there who was a good guitar player and singer, and he wrote a song, because I wrote this song. And he sang the song, and we're all singing along in the home Bible study with his new song. And then there was this very talented flautist, someone who could play a flute beautifully, and they're playing it. So I'm sort of keeping percussion on the little coffee table. So someone said, let's form a band. Next thing I know, we're booked at Calvary Chapel to perform. So here's this packed out church. I remember it vividly in my mind. Here's the guy who can play guitar. Here's the guy who can play the flute. And I'm up there with a conga drum. And they start playing. I realize I really don't have that great of a sense of rhythm. And why am I here? And I don't want to be here. Okay, good. Process of elimination. I'm not called to conga drums. It was later I discovered what I was called to do. But sometimes, again, it's process of elimination. But here's what I'm saying. You'll never know what your spiritual gift is until you take some steps of faith. Some have musical and artistic talent. Some have more of a technical talent, like crunchy numbers. Well, that's not spiritual. We don't need anybody to, you know, balance the budget. No, you do. You need all these people to do their job. Maybe you're a great visionary, but you're not great at nuts and bolts. Then again, you might be more of a detail person. Everyone has a role to play, a gift given to them by God. Be a risk taker and watch what the Lord will do. Again, the Bible says, don't neglect the gift that is in you. Or as another translation puts it again, keep your gift dusted off. Here's something to think about in closing. You're never too small for God to use, only too big. Does that make sense? You're never too small for God to use, only too big. So you think, oh, God could never use me. Oh, actually, you might be more qualified than you think. Because God goes out of his way to find unexpected people to do unexpected things. God chooses the foolish things of the world, the Bible says, to what? Confound the wise. So then someone will say, there's no way that person is called to do. Yeah, they are called to do that, you see. So just be available to the Lord. The church is a family, and you have a seat at the table. We are not a perfect family, but there is no such thing as a perfect family. The church is a dysfunctional family, right? It's true. I came from a dysfunctional family, and now I'm the head of a dysfunctional family, but I try to put the fun in dysfunction. Look, we're flawed. What are you looking for? What do you expect? We're flawed people working together. But you have a place at this table. You see, before I was a Christian, I wanted a family because I didn't really have one. My mom was gone every night out working. I was just home alone. She gave me enough money to go over to a place called the Snack Shop. And I would go there every night and I would buy a hamburger, french fries, and a vanilla shake. I have to admit, I was pretty happy with that as a kid. So I would tell my friends, yeah, this is what I eat every night. They'd say, you're so lucky. We have to go home and sit with our family. I'd say, yeah. But then one of these kids invited me over to his home one night for a family meal, and I kept going back. And the food wasn't even good. I actually kind of missed the hamburger, french fries, and vanilla shake. But I liked this idea of a family. There's a mom, there's a dad. Wow. Brothers and sisters talking together, but they ate things I don't like. I don't like peas. They had peas. Oh, but I liked family. And I think deep down inside, we all long for family. And maybe some of you came from a broken family or a messed up family, and you've never had family. You have a family now. You're with your family. This is the family. We're the church. There's a place at the table for you. There's room at the cross for you, as the old song says. Though many have come, there's still room for one. There's room at the cross for you. If you're not in our family, if you're not in God's family, you can join right now. Maybe I'm talking to somebody right now that feels unloved, unappreciated, unnoticed. I want you to know that God loves you. God appreciates you. God notices you. Some people think God is mad at them. No, God is mad about you. I love that blessing that the priests would pronounce over the people recorded in Numbers 6. They would say this over and over again to the people of Israel, like as a reminder. And they would say, you know it, the Lord bless you. The Lord keep you. The Lord make his face shine upon you. The Lord lift his countenance upon you and give you peace. That tells me a lot about God. But God loves you. And he loves you so much, he sent his only son, Jesus, to die on the cross for your sin. Why did that even have to happen? Because you and I have broken God's commandments. You and I have sinned against God. But the Bible says, while we were yet sinners, Christ died for us. For God so loved the world, he gave his only begotten son, and whosoever believes in him should not perish, but have everlasting life. Christ died for you so you could have a relationship with him. And I want to close with a prayer. If you're not sure if Jesus is living in your heart, if you've not yet joined the family of God, if you want your sin forgiven, this is your opportunity to do it right here, right now. Let's all pray. Father, speak to those that do not know you. Draw them to yourself. Help them to see their need for you. In Jesus' name I pray. Amen.

0: 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It's called The Gifts That Keep Giving. 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
1: Right.
0: Now, that can be an uncomfortable truth.
2: Yeah.
0: But it's also important news for us, isn't it?
2: Yeah, it really is. You know, it's like those magnifying mirrors. Actually, in the book of James, the word of God is compared to a mirror, a man seeing himself in the mirror. And, you know, you think you look fine, and then you look in the mirror and realize, uh-oh, I missed a spot shaving. Or, oh, man, was this marinara sauce on my face all day? Or just, you know, I mean, it's important to check yourself in the mirror, and it's important to check yourself in light of the Word of God. And the Word of God is written to draw us closer to God. It will expose sin in our life, but it will also point us in the right direction to have that sin removed and forgiven. It'll point us to Jesus Christ. It'll give us practical truths and how to live this out in your life, and so much more. I mean, what can you say about the Bible? It's a user's manual of life. And that's something we need to consult on a regular basis, each and every day. And I talk about that in my new book that is titled What Every Growing Christian Needs to Know. I also have chapters on the importance of prayer, sharing your faith, being involved in a church, and a lot more. I think this book is going to be very helpful for you. Now, if you're a new believer, this book could really get you started in the right direction. If you're an older believer, you'll be reminded of things you've forgotten, perhaps. And maybe you will hear things you have not heard before that you need to know more about. So order your copy of What Every Growing Christian Needs to Know that we're offering for your gift of any size. Now, we could obviously charge you for this book, but we want everyone to get a copy. So if you only can give a little, we appreciate that, and we'll send you your copy. But others can be generous and give more. And if you'll do that, we can assure you that we'll take those resources you've given us and use them to help us continue to teach the Word of God and proclaim the gospel. As you know, if you listen to A New Beginning, we, on a regular basis, invite people to Jesus Christ. I don't know of any other ministry that does it at the degree we do it here. And it's because we think that a lot of people out there are just waiting for someone to show them how to come to Christ. I think, Dave, you could tell me the exact stat, but isn't it true that like 25 to 30% of listeners to Christian radio are not Christians?
0: Yeah, the stat I heard was it was either 36% or 38%.
2: Oh, even higher.
0: Crazy, yeah.
2: So think about this. Right now, as we're having a conversation about our faith, there's someone listening in trying to figure this all out. Yeah. Someone like that man from Ethiopia in the book of Acts that was reading from Isaiah 53, and he didn't understand what he was reading, and the Lord directed Philip to go to him, and Philip asked him, do you understand what you're reading? And the man from Ethiopia, who was searching for God, said, how can I unless someone shows me the way? That's what we want to do here at A New Beginning. We want to show people the way. We don't want to say, hey, just accept Christ. We want to tell them how to accept Christ, and we want to lead them in a prayer so they can accept Christ. And you know, if you listen, we do that all the time. Help us continue to do that. Order your copy of What Every Growing Christian Needs to Know for your gift of any size.
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2: Let me close with this thought. Would you like Jesus Christ to come into your life? Would you like your sin forgiven? Would you like to fill the hole in your soul? Would you like to go to heaven when you die? If so, just stop what you're doing and pray this prayer with me. You can pray it out loud if you like. You can pray it in the quietness of your heart if you choose, but pray this prayer. This is a prayer of asking Jesus Christ to come into your life. Pray these words. Lord Jesus, I know that I'm a sinner, but I know that you're the Savior who died on the cross for my sin and rose again from the dead. I turn from that sin now, and I choose to follow you from this moment forward. Thank you for hearing this prayer and answering this prayer. In Jesus' name I pray, amen. Hey, did you just pray that prayer? If so, I want to congratulate you and be the first to say, welcome to the family of God.
0: Yeah, that's right. 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
3: Today we're talking about forgiveness on your afternoon drive here on KKHT 100.7 The Word. Good afternoon, I'm Stephen Kay. And if you're married, or really in any type of close, loving relationship with a family member or a friend, you know that forgiveness is necessary, and you're going to be required to do it often. I had this very thing happen to me this weekend between my wife and I. We got into a huge fight that started over the smallest thing. My wife did something that offended me. It's one of my pet peeves, so I definitely overreacted. And although I was right, I was not righteous in my response. I was way too harsh on her and just made her feel bad. Because she was truly sorry. Eventually, we calmed down and talked it out, and I was confronted with that question that I know every married person faces. Is this really worth continuing? Is it worth damaging our marriage? Or is it something we could and should move past? Of course, the answer for me was yes, and I chose to forgive. And she chose to forgive me for how wrongly I handled it. Ephesians 4:32 says, "Be kind and compassionate to one another, forgiving one another, just as God also forgave you in Christ." In other words, be tender when forgiving, just like the Lord is with us. If you've ever faced one of these moments that you'd like to share, or if you have some personal insights of your own on this, I would love to hear them. You can email Stephen@salemmediahouston.com. 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
6: This is Albert Moeller for townhall.com. The Democratic Socialists of America want a revolution. They want to eliminate the police, empty jails, socialize medical care and housing, and eventually take their revolution through the entire society. As for the nation's constitutional system, nothing less than a new revolution will do. They're demanding the abolition of the Electoral College. They want to eliminate the presidency. They want to eliminate the Senate. On their website, they also have an article promising to rip up the old rule book. That old rule book is called the Constitution of the United States of America. Brace yourselves for a political transformation that has the potential to reshape the entire American political landscape. throw away the U.S. Constitution, destroy the free market, eliminate private ownership of corporations and real estate, and build a brave new world. Comrades, you have been warned. I'm Albert Mohler.
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10: In 1783, the Revolutionary War was nearly over, but America's future remained uncertain. Officers in the Continental Army were angry. Congress had failed to provide promised pay, and some considered using the Army's power to force the government's hand. George Washington understood their frustration, but he also knew the liberty they had fought to win could be destroyed by the very army that secured it. Washington confronted his officers and urged them to choose honor, patience, and loyalty to the Republic over rebellion. He could have used their anger to increase his own power. Instead, he used his influence to restrain it. Power asks what it can take. Character asks what duty requires. Washington's lesson still stands. Freedom survives when leaders place principle above ambition and remain faithful to God, country, and the people they serve.
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15: Today on Focus on the Family with Jim Daly, marriage coaches Dave and Ashley Willis explain how to have a more peaceful home.
16: Because the world says you can only have peace when there's no chaos, or you can only have peace when everything's going exactly as you would like it to go. 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
15: Thanks for joining us. I'm John Fuller.
17: Dave and Ashley Willis are among our favorite broadcast guests, and I know you're going to find this pre-recorded message fascinating. 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
15: Here now, Dave and Ashley Willis, speaking at a marriage conference sponsored by Church of the Highlands in Birmingham, Alabama, on today's episode of Focus on the Family with Jim Daly.
18: We're going to dive into this talk for the time we have in this session, talk about kind of peace in the home.
16: Absolutely.
18: And here's the first principle. We can't control all the chaos happening in the world, but we can control whether or not we allow God's peace to reign in our hearts and our homes.
16: Right.
18: Like, the world is nuts right now. Like, if you turn on the news for 5 minutes, you're just gonna feel just that lack of peace because there's just chaos happening everywhere. And we can't control all of it. We need to be responsible to do what we can in our communities and globally even to be about bringing God's peace and God's kingdom to this broken world. But we're gonna realize we can't control all of it. But what we do have more control than we realize of is what happens in our own home.
16: Right.
18: Is our own home gonna be a sanctuary and safe place where we as a couple, us, our kids, whoever is there, can experience God's peace in a place where there's joy and laughter, and a place where we can bring the troubles of life and deal with them together and pray about them. But ultimately, it's going to be a place of peace. And maybe you didn't grow up in a house like that. Maybe you grew up in chaos and you think that's just how home has to be, but you get the opportunity and the responsibility to break and change that cycle in your home. Because you're not responsible for the kind of home you grew up in, but you're completely responsible for the kind of home your kids are growing up in. And we've got the opportunity to say, I want it to look different than it did for me. I want it to look different than it did in my grandparents' generation. Maybe they didn't know the Lord. Maybe they didn't know any better, but now God is showing us there's a different and better way, and we're going to talk about how to live in that reality in our homes. So one time, we accidentally, on a road trip, left one of our children at a gas station. He's a middle child. He's used to it. But no. So we stopped, bathroom break, because somebody with that many kids, somebody's always got to go. And so we pull off the road, and I'm mad, and I'm in a hurry, and we get there, and it's a one-seater, and there's this huge, long line for this one seat, and I'm like, we're not doing this. Like, we got a car full of boys. We'll find a tree. We'll find something. We're not doing this. So, like, let's load back up. And we get loaded up, and we start driving down the road. And my oldest in the back, a few minutes later, he is, hey, Dad. Where's Connor? And I'm like, what? And he's like, yeah, I don't think he's here. And I look back, and sure enough, he wasn't. So we drive all the way back to this gas station, and Connor had stayed in that line and had made it all the way up the line and was now in there. And so I run to the front of the line, I'm beating on the door. Connor, you in there, buddy? And he's like, hey, Dad, I'm in here. I'm like, oh, good. I was just worried about you. You were taking a while. You know, I told your brothers we couldn't get snacks here, but how about when you get out, you pick out whatever snack you want, you know, and all that stuff. And,
19: yes.
18: You know, we got, he was fine. But I didn't feel so bad because Jesus' parents did that. Have you read this in the Bible? The people that God picked to raise his son lost Jesus for 3 days, guys. I mean, this was like 15 minutes. Mary, you know, the Mary, did you know?
19: I know
18: that Jesus is missing and you need to put out an Amber Alert because it was like a day before they even knew he was gone. And I think God put stuff like that in the Bible just to make us feel better. Like, you know what? Because I just picture Mary and Joseph. Like, can you imagine that search? Like, what are they feeling when you lose Jesus? What marriage moment is that? Like, we're definitely going to hell. We lost Jesus. Like, we lost Jesus. I didn't even know that was theologically possible, and we've literally lost him. But they found him, and it worked out. It's all in the Bible. I don't make any of this stuff up. It's in the Bible.
19: Yes.
18: But I'm saying, like, every home has experienced some chaos.
19: Mm-hmm.
18: Every home has had moments of imperfection, moments when we need God's grace. But truly, the good part is through it all, because of his ever-present indwelling of the Holy Spirit within us, we don't lose Jesus. He's with us through it all.
19: That's right.
18: And whatever chaos you brought in here this weekend, whatever fear, whatever uncertainty, whatever panic, whatever you're wrestling with, first off, the first thing I want you to know before we dive into the truth of God's word and what he wants us to know in those moments is you're not alone. And here's part of the reason how I know you're not alone. Every one of us in life are going to face moments that we just feel like, I'm not equipped to deal with this. I'm not equipped to deal with what's happening in my marriage right now. I'm not equipped to deal with the news of wars and panic and chaos and all these things happening all over the world. I'm just not equipped, and I don't know what to do. And the most underlined Bible verse kind of speaks to the same thing, because this was underlined the most.
19: It's Philippians 4, 6, and 7. Don't worry about anything. Instead, pray about everything. Tell God what you need and thank him for all he has done. Then you will experience God's peace, which exceeds anything we can understand. His peace will guard your hearts and minds as you live in Christ Jesus. And you guys, one of my favorite parts of this verse is where it talks about how God's peace is something that exceeds anything we can understand. And those of you who've had those heart-wrenching moments where literally it takes your breath away, like you've had such a great loss, or you've just experienced heartbreak beyond anything that you could ever even imagine. And in that moment, when you really turn to the Lord, you had a supernatural peace that you can't even explain. And I know we've had that in our life, and we're going to share a little bit about that. But that's the thing about God's peace, is it's not really how the world defines peace. Because the world says you can only have peace when there's no chaos, or you can only have peace when everything's going exactly as you would like it to go. But the truth is, every time we read about peace in the Bible, it really has nothing to do with our circumstances. And I take great comfort in the fact that we have a God, we have a Savior, who is always all too ready to give us peace in the midst of it. And you guys, sometimes he provides peace by changing our circumstances, but most of the time, it has nothing to do with that change of circumstances, but everything to do with the presence, just his presence, of knowing that we're not alone, of knowing that he never wastes our pain, of knowing that he really is the Prince of Peace in our life.
18: And so how do we get it? How do we keep it? Peace, as the Bible describes it, is this. It's a gift from God that we must pursue, promote, and protect. Something that Jesus, the Prince of Peace, wants you to have in your marriage and in your heart and in your home, even in those brokenhearted seasons, because as the Bible says, he is near to the brokenhearted. He rescues those whose spirits are crushed. So while we have God's presence with us all the time, it's like the Bible saying we can experience God's presence in our life in a very unique way in those moments of heartbreak and in those moments where it seems like everything is upside down. That's where we can sense our Savior most. He's always with us. He's omnipresent. He's always with us. But he says, I'm going to give you this extra portion of my grace and my presence in those moments when you need it most. I heard this mom who had 15 children one time being interviewed, and they asked, how do you love all your children the same? And she said, I don't love them all the same. And it kind of took the interviewer back. And the interviewer said, well, which one do you love the most? And she said, whichever one is hurting the most. And I think it's kind of a picture of the heart of God, our perfect, compassionate Father, that yes, he loves us all with a limitless love, but yet there's this special place in his heart that's just for those of his children in those moments where my kid's hurting. Mm-hmm. If you're a parent, you've got one of your kids and they're hurting, whether it's a little kid with a scratched knee or an older kid with a broken heart, you just want to hold them so tight and let them experience your love and your presence in that moment to say, I'm here with you through this. And we have a heavenly Father who is there in our pain with us.
19: Yes.
18: I mean, to me, one of the shortest verse in the Bible is so comforting. It just says Jesus wept. And it reminds me that we've got a Savior who's not distant from our pain. He knows what that feels like. And in our moments of tear and in our moments of pain, he is there to give us peace. Jesus says this, peace I leave with you. My peace I give to you. I do not give as the world gives. So don't let your hearts be troubled and do not be afraid. And Ashley did a kind of a word study a few years back on what that peace, what shalom really means, and discovered something that to me was just, it completely changed the way that I saw peace, because I used to see it the way she described a lot of us seeing it. It's just the absence of trouble. Mm-hmm. And there's always trouble around, and yet God calls us to live perpetually in peace. And I didn't understand what that looked like until she kind of did this deep dive into the Old Testament, and it was mind-blowing for me.
19: Yes. Years ago, I wrote a book called Peace Pirates, and I just have always longed to have God's peace in my life, like most of us in this room. And I, you know, after I went through my anxiety and depression battle, especially, I just really was like, how can I keep God's peace in my life? So I knew that the original Hebrew word for peace is shalom. And so when I went to those ancient Hebrew word pictures to see how they would have written shalom to each other, I found this, and they're going to put the picture on the screen here. So this is the earliest way they would have written this word to each other. And actually, back then, when they were reading it, we would start at the right and then go left. So if you look at that first picture on your right, those are animal teeth, and that stands for breaking. If you keep on following to the left, that is a shepherd's staff, and it's facing down as if a shepherd was pulling in a sheep by the neck to pull that sheep into him, and that stands for authority. That third picture is a tent peg, and that stands for established by or attached to. And the last picture there is pretty, that's probably the most obvious picture. That's choppy waters. And that stands for chaos. So if you want to write this down, this is something that has meant the world to me. I still wear it on my wrist. I have this stamped in leather on my wrist because I want to remember the meaning of what God's peace actually is in our lives. And it means this. God's peace is breaking the authority established by chaos. Breaking the authority established by chaos. And so when you really look at what that meaning is and how those Hebrews understood what their maker really meant when he talked about peace in their lives, when they would hear about God's peace in their lives, it meant nothing about the circumstances and everything about who was the authority in their life. So in essence, It's really about God being our authority and not letting anything else be our authority in our life. So we can't allow that addiction to be the authority in our life. We say, God, break this addiction, and you be the authority over my life so I don't feel like I'm thrown to and fro by the chaos in my life. It means breaking the anger that is in your home, not allowing that anger to be the authority, not allowing that to change how you think about your spouse and how you think about your circumstances, but allowing God to be your authority, where he says you're a masterpiece, that he has good plans for you. Yes, there are real diagnoses that we all face, but we cannot allow it to be our authority. We must say, God, you are still my authority. We know you don't waste pain. Lord, be the king over my life. And the more we keep on surrendering our lives to him and saying, God, you are the one, you are the authority over my life, the more we will experience his peace. And I don't know about you, but I think that's amazing, because to me, that says that we can get through anything. That says that we always have a Savior right there for us, but it does taking us pursuing, promoting, and protecting the peace in our hearts and homes. But it starts with full surrender. And you guys, I know this isn't easy. It's so easy as human beings to be taken back by the circumstances that come our way. It's so easy to allow the enemy to let shame set in. But you guys, shame is not meant to be a staying place. It's a place of conviction that leads to repentance. Literally going the other way, walking away from the thing that is keeping you in shame. But it takes us recognizing what that thing is to be able to walk in that freedom.
15: Wow, that is Ashley Willis on Focus on the Family with Jim Daly. 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Let's return now to the presentation from the Willises as Dave reflects on Ashley's insights.
18: When she discovered that, it kind of helped the scales fall off my eyes to experience God's peace in a new way, and the gift of that, to realize I don't have to be ever controlled or defined or ruled by any of the circumstances, any of the chaos that's happening outside in the world, because none of that is my authority. And it's just a reminder to me when I'm feeling fear or uncertainty or anxiety about that chaos or about whatever I might be facing, to run back into the arms of my Savior and remind myself that, Lord, you're my authority. You're my God. You're the one who's bigger than everything that I'm facing, and you love me more than I can imagine. And this pain that I'm facing is a temporary pain, because that's the promise we have as Christians. Every pain we'll ever face is a temporary pain, and every joy we'll ever experience is an eternal joy. And when we keep that perspective, it helps us to get through those difficult seasons, to know this too shall pass. This is temporary. And yet we have a very real enemy who does everything he can to try to make us feel overwhelmed by whatever is happening around us, because that's part of his game plan. He wants you to feel overwhelmed, isolated, alone, in shame, in bondage, in guilt, and to make you feel like the chaos has completely taken over. You know, we saw a visual reminder of this, you know, on a trip. We took a big birthday trip for Ashley a while back and went to a place we'd always wanted to go. And we're hiking through a forest in Costa Rica, which is just a beautiful place.
19: It is.
18: And so we were there hiking around, and we came across this big tree. And Ashley asked the tour guide, said, "What's up with this tree?"
19: Yeah.
18: And when he explained it, I don't know, it kind of was like a reinforcement of some of these principles. It ties into this.
19: I said, "Can you tell me more about it?" And he's like, "I'm so glad you asked me about this, because this tree is considered to be kind of a freak of nature." And he said, "It's actually a symbiotic tree. The tree that you're looking at used to have a host tree inside of it." And I was like, "What do you mean?" And he said, "Well, we actually call this tree the strangler tree." And he said, "And here's why. So the strangler tree forms a root system close to a healthy tree or host tree. And when it realizes that healthy tree has a good light source, good water source, good air source, and good nutrients, it basically kind of slivers its root towards the tree and tries to act like it's just being a friend of that tree. And scientists literally refer to what the strangler tree does to the host tree as nature's unwanted hug," which I just thought was really sweet and kind of creepy. But anyway, so he's basically going up near that tree like, "Hey, can I just, you know, can I get some of this sunlight with you? I just need a little bit, and maybe just a little bit of your water." And little by little, that strangler tree goes around and around and around, and its root system just keeps on getting tighter and tighter and tighter around the host tree before the host tree even realizes it. And it forms this fortress around it, like in that picture. And eventually, it sucks the life out of the host tree and literally chokes it out and takes all of its water source, all of its light source, all of the nutrients, and the very air that it needs to survive. And as I was looking at this, it reminded me of another thing I found in my research when I was researching shalom. And I found this other Hebrew word that is very closely related to shalom, and it's the word shalal. It's spelled S-H-A-L-A-L. It's taking authority or seizing authority by destructive means. Yeah. So when I saw that strangler tree, I was like, well, there's shalal. There's a physical example in nature of what shalal is. And, you know, thankfully, we don't have to be like that strangler tree, but I do feel like there's things in our life that are like strangler trees. There's things in our life, relationships in our life, habits in our life that are literally sucking the very life out of us. And the enemy would love for us to believe that we got to have to be like that healthy tree and allow these things to overtake us. But we have a God that says he is greater, that there is nothing that he cannot overcome. There is nothing in our life that he cannot help us with. But we have to be able to recognize it. And it takes us being mindful and saying, Lord, search my heart. And even as a married couple, Lord, search our hearts. Please reveal the strangler trees in our life. Because just like that strangler tree was so crafty with that host tree, there's little blind spots in our life where we get going on autopilot and we're just trucking along. And before you know it, there's this thing in our life and we're like that host tree. And we're all of a sudden, it's like we have this fortress around us and we can't really think clearly and we can't really see clearly. And our relationship is a little bit rocky and we're like, what happened? And that's why we got to keep rooted and surrendered to the Lord, because he will help us to see what these things are. And I'm telling y'all, we have a powerful God that comes in and rescues us and busts up that root system and says, he is my child, she is my child, stop messing with my kids.
20: That's right.
19: And I just want to say this, that we have a God that, you know, we know in the word it says he raises dead things to life. Well, he raises dead marriages to life. Like, you might have come to this conference and felt like this is our last ditch effort. We're going to go through the motions. We're going to say we did it. You know, we went through the motions. We tried. But I want you to know that God has you here for a reason, because he wants to give you something new. He is doing something new for you, and he is bringing you new life, and he can take your marriage to a place that you never thought it could go. But it takes time. It takes also honesty, takes vulnerability, and being willing to reveal the strangler trees in your life and allow God to do the work that he needs to do to make you healthy once again.
20: And that's a powerful and beautiful picture of what God wants for all of us. And so how do we get there? We remember to embrace peace when we remember we don't have to carry our burdens alone. And in marriage especially, we should never carry our burdens alone. So you have a burden bearer in Christ and also in your spouse. First in Christ, Jesus said, come to me all who are weary and carry heavy burdens, and I will give you rest. That our Savior is calling us to him and saying, let me take that weight off your shoulders. You were never meant to carry it. Let me carry that for you as you just put your trust and your hope in me. Let me walk with you through this. And then within marriage, we should do this, carry each other's burdens. And in this way, you will fulfill the law of Christ. That your joys in marriage, when you share your joys, the joys get twice as joyful. And in marriage, when you share your burdens, the burdens get less than half as heavy. Because when we're sharing each other's burdens, it makes the load much easier to bear. And like Ashley said yesterday, that's why there's never just his burden or her burden. It's always ours. It's always something we're going to face together. And I think that we miss out on that sometimes because we're prone to focus on the wrong things. Like, the enemy is a great distractor, and he wants to get your eyes focused on the wrong things. He wants your eyes focused on everything that you feel is wrong with your spouse, or everything they're doing that annoys you, or everything that's chaotic out in the world, or everything that you feel is wrong with yourself. And we've got to sometimes start by shifting our perspective and say, Lord, help me to be Philippians 4:8. Let me fix my mind and my thoughts on that which is good and beautiful and pleasing and excellent and worthy of praise. It doesn't mean I put my head in the sand and pretend like the problems aren't there, but it lets me look at those struggles struggles with the right perspective, we've got to be able to put our perspective and our eyes on the right thing, because you're going to find whatever you keep looking for. Jesus said, whatever you keep seeking is what you will find. So if you're always looking for a reason to be stressed, you're going to find reasons to be stressed. If you're always looking for those annoying things your spouse does, then those annoying things your spouse does are all you're going to see. But if you switch your perspective and say, Lord, help me to see the reasons to be thankful. Help me to see the reasons to be joyful, God. Help me to be reminded of your promises. Help me to put my eyes on the right place. Because sometimes we don't know, Lord, where do you want me to fix my focus? Where should I be looking? Because there's all different kinds of things competing for my attention. And help my eyes, my heart, to be drawn to what you want me to focus on. Yeah. And where he's going to draw your eyes over and over again is to that which is good and lovely and pleasing and excellent, worthy of praise. And when he draws your mind to something that's negative within yourself, it's because it's the Holy Spirit's way of conviction to say, I'm drawing your eyes here because even though it's uncomfortable, it's a place where I want to work in
2: right.
20: you.
2: Yes.
20: It's a place where I want to come alongside you and bring healing. When he draws your eyes to something that's broken in the marriage, it's because he's saying, you know, this is a problem you guys have let grow worse by completely avoiding it. And I want you to, as a team, come alongside me and let me carry you through this. But this is something that has to be addressed, because until you deal with this, mm-hmm. it's going to be what's holding you back. And so part of our prayer should always be, Lord, don't let me have blind spots. Show me what within me you need me to work on, what within our marriage you need me to work on, but help me always to defer to kindness mm-hmm. and to look for the good in my spouse and to be their biggest encourager and not their biggest critic. Some people, have you ever been around somebody who acts like criticism is their spiritual gift? Have you ever been around these folks? They'll make it churchy. They won't call it criticism. They'll call it discernment. I'm just discerning. I can tell everything that's wrong with you. It's like, that's not a spiritual gift. You're being a jerk and making it sound churchy. But encouragement is a spiritual gift, and it's one we're called to give. We've got to be each other's biggest encouragement.
15: And that's where we'll end this message from Dave and Ashley Willis, speaking at Church of the Highlands in Birmingham, Alabama, on today's episode of Focus on the Family with Jim Daly.
17: What a great message, John. And I want to thank Dave and Ashley for allowing us to share it with our listeners, with you. I love Dave's final point that we tend to magnify whatever we focus on, and we need to be mindful of that. It's really not that hard to change our focus and be an encourager to our spouse and our children. And if you struggle with that, let me remind you that Focus on the Family has a great team of caring Christian counselors that would be happy to give you a free one-time consultation. These are really talented, compassionate folks that can listen to your story, pray with you, and offer some helpful follow-up resources. Here's what we heard from Betsy about her experience with the team. Over the years of raising four kids, I've spoken to your counselors for prayer and received so much support, as well as several helpful books. A few years ago, my grown daughters called Focus for prayer and advice on a situation that involved a family conflict. I was so blessed that they too looked to Focus on the Family for counsel. Thank you for being there for all of us. And that's amazing.
15: It really is. What a testimony to God's goodness to use this ministry to make generational impact.
17: Yeah, and we can't do it alone. We thank the Lord for the work he's done through our counselors, and we are also thankful to the families that regularly donate to support the ministry and that counseling work. You're making it possible to help other families like Betsy's. And if you haven't given to Focus, may I ask you to consider doing so. You can do ministry by financially supporting us. I believe that's how the Lord sees it. I will commit to running Focus effectively and efficiently so you can do ministry through it. The best way to help us is with a monthly pledge. It doesn't have to be a large amount. It's the consistency that helps us balance our budget and plan for future outreach. And when you make a monthly pledge of any amount, we'd like to send you a book written by Ashley Willis called Peace Pirates, Conquering the Beliefs and Behaviors That Steal Your Treasure in Motherhood. As the mother of four boys, Ashley has a lot of experience in this area. And if you can't make a monthly pledge right now, we understand. We can also send you the book for a one-time gift of any amount.
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0: Lord and Creator. 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
9: 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He attended Bible school in Australia, seminary in California, then added pastoring and years of worldwide ministry endeavors and additional postgraduate work at Emory University in Atlanta. So each and every message contains very distinctive insights into culture and into God's Word. And we thank you for making time in your day for Leading the Way. Practical words of truth for life right now in 2026 and beyond. In this episode, Dr. Youssef looks at God's desire to bless those who offer praise. He's calling this life-changing message a giving heart.
8: As I bring this series of messages to an end, I'll bring it to a close today. As I bring it to a close, this last message is going to be a challenging message, not to all of you, I know, but to some. But before I get there, I want to recap what we have been seeing throughout the series of messages. We have been seeing how God's blessings, God's peace, God's joy always follows a praise-filled life. Here is a principle that you must never forget. Blessings follow praise. Would you say that with me? Blessings follow praise. Blessings always follow praise. But I want to be very clear. While God does respond with blessings to the praise-filled life, His blessings are only the byproduct

0: Get that? It's a byproduct of the praise-filled life. But there's more that I want to emphasize, at least one more thing. Our Heavenly Father is not motivated to bless us just because we utter some words that we know He likes to hear. But rather, our Heavenly Father is motivated to bless us because praise and thanksgiving places us in the posture of receiving more of His blessings. Let me illustrate this from a Semitic language's point of view. When Psalm 103 said, "Bless the Lord, O my soul, and all that is within me, bless His holy name." The root word for that word, "bless the Lord," barakah, in the Semitic languages, bless, barakah, it has its root in kneeling. And it comes from the fact that in the Middle East, a camel has to kneel all the way down on all four in order that he may receive the goodies. The camel is very tall. You can't dump the stuff on the camel unless he kneels. So the two words are interconnected. As you kneel in praise, you get the blessing. Think about this. Think about this with me. The same word blessing as kneeling. When you want God's barakah, you have to barak on your knees. Question. How do we bless God? How do we bless God? If we bless the name of God only in words, no. With the totality of our being. We bless God by submitting to Him in every area of our life. We bless God by pouring out our love on Him and on others. And when that happens, you can be assured of the fact that God will say to you, "Keep on pouring it, then I'm going to keep pouring more on you. As you pour it out, I'll pour it in. As you pour it out, I'll pour it in." Today I want to tell you that praise living and self-giving are the Siamese twins of a praise-filled life. Let me repeat this. Praise living and self-giving are the Siamese twins of a praise-filled life. You see, praising God just with our lips is hollow. We have to praise God with our substance. Because praising with lips and praising with substance are inseparable. Praising God in words alone can be empty praise, but praising God with our substance confirms the praise-filled life. Praising God with our mouths can be hollow unless it is accompanied by self-giving. Perhaps there is no greater example of what I'm trying to tell you than in the life of the greatest singer on the face of the earth in history. The greatest singer. King David wrote some of the most magnificent songs. He wrote some of the most magnificent psalms. He knew what it means to enter into the presence of God in praise and in worship. David wrote and composed many of the magnificent psalms that are blessing us now, 3,000 years later. In fact, no one understood the importance of the praise-filled life like David, and we've seen him before. But David did not praise God in words only, but he praised God with his substance. Let me tell you about it. Remember, King David was so overwhelmed in thanksgiving to God of what God has done for him, all the struggles of life that He brought him through and where He placed him. He was so indebted to God. He was so grateful. His heart was flowing. He said, "God, I want to build a temple for Your glory." So far, we have a tent that is housing the Ark of the Covenant. And he said, "God, it's the longing of my heart to build You a permanent place for Your glory, for Your honor, so people can come and praise You and glorify Your name and thank You." And God said, "No." Don't you hate it when God says no? But I can tell you, the greatest experiences of my life is when I prayed for things and God said no. I go back and bless him for that. So don't ever be put off when God says no, because that's your blessing. It's for your blessing. David was not put off by that. He was not put off by that. God said, no, no, no, not you, David. Your son Solomon is going to build it for me. I'm not going to be put off by that. That's fine, Lord. You're sovereign, and my gratitude to you knows no bound. And so he gives his net worth. Everything he has, piles it up. And he says, I'm going to leave it here so that Solomon can build the temple. Some people estimate that net worth was equivalent to our money, probably $1 billion of today's money. Question, what was David's motivation for praising God with his substance? The answer actually is found in 1 Chronicles 29, in verses 3 and 4. He's basically saying in those two verses is, Lord, this is my tangible expression of my personal gratitude to you. I've been praising you all of my life or writing psalms. Now this is my tangible way of saying thank you. David, writing psalms and singing psalms were not enough. To David, mere words, even those magnificent words that have emanated from a praise-filled life were not enough. His praise had to be confirmed by sacrificial giving. Look with me at verses 14 all the way to 18. 1 Chronicles 29, I'm going to read them for you. Everything comes from you, and we have given you only what comes from your hand. We are aliens and strangers in your sight, and as were all our forefathers. Our days on earth are like a shadow without hope. Oh, Lord, as for all this abundance that we have provided for the building of your temple, for your holy name, it comes from your hand. And all of it belongs to you. I know, my God, that you test the heart and you are pleased with integrity. All these things that I have given, it goes from the giving of the congregation to his personal giving, his personal sacrificial giving. He said, all these things that I have willingly given with honest intent. And now I have seen with joy how willingly your people who are here have given to you. O Lord God of our fathers, Abraham, Isaac, and Israel, keep this desire in our hearts and in the hearts of your people forever, and keep their hearts loyal to you. And all of God's people said, amen. Amen. Beloved, here's what David is saying here. He's saying, loyalty to God is expressed in giving and in praising. Loyalty to God is manifested when you give with all of your heart and you praise with all of your might. Loyalty to God is expressed in words, but also in action. The same principle operates in the New Testament. You see, don't let anybody mislead you of saying that we have two books, Old Testament and New Testament. We have only one book, two sections. One says he's coming, the other one said he's here. One book. We have one book. It's the Holy Bible. It's the Word of God. Because the same principle operated in the New Testament. The Apostle Paul in 1 Corinthians chapter 15, if you've never taken time alone, quietly, read 1 Corinthians 15, you must do that. It is one, it's long, it's 58 verses, but it is a magnificent chapter. And the Apostle Paul is actually giving them intellectual proof and reasoning proof of the resurrection, our resurrection, because of the resurrection of Jesus, and the joy of our resurrection, and how we're going to live forever with Jesus. Then he goes on and on and on. It takes us to the very portals of heaven. And then in verse 1 of chapter 16, he says, now, as for the collection. What? What? You just took us all the way to heaven? And then you come to the mundane thing, it's a collection? Yeah. Paul is saying that heaven and giving are interconnected, that giving and heaven are interrelated, that heaven and giving are intertwined. Here, he tells us about the link between the joy of our resurrection in terms of sending on timber. I know this is figure of speech. Sending on some timber for your mansion in heaven. Some are still unable to think about the distinction of the relationship between heaven and giving. So I want to give you three things. First of all, giving back to God is an indication that you really believe that everything you have belongs to God. That's the first thing. The second thing I want to tell you is this. Giving back to God is sowing seed for future blessings. You're sowing seed for future blessings. And the third thing, giving feeds on praising, and praising feeds on giving. And they both feed on each other. I'm going to show you in a minute. Look at this very, very quickly. If you blink, you're going to miss it. First of all, when we praise God with our giving, we are testifying to the fact that we really believe that everything we have belongs to Him, that He owns everything we have. We are affirming tangibly that every breath is a gift from God. Some will say, God owns everything. And then God gets very precious little of what He owns. Let me tell you about a proven fact. The more you give, as Jesus said, not on my words, the more you give, the more you are actually creating room for God to give more, to pile it back. See, some people think giving is like having a pie and you slice it. So when you give, you got a few slices left. That's not biblical concept. It's not biblical concept. That's secular concept. God's concept is that your life is a silo and you have the grain in that silo. And every time you open the faucet and get some grain, God has a key to the top lid of the silo. He has the key to it. So He opens up and pours some more. And the more you use, the more He pours it out from the top. Everything we have is a loan from Him. You remember when you went to the bank and you borrowed some money, you bought a house, and you moved into the house and said, that's our house. That is not your house. You agree? It's not your house. It's the bank's house. It's the mortgage company's house. You don't believe me? Just try not to pay the monthly payment. 2 or 3 months. Just don't, you know, you'll see what I mean. I hope you don't do this. But soon you discover it's not your house. It's not your house. Beloved, it's in the same way everything we have. They are all on a loan from the great banker of the universe. Not only that giving proves that we actually believe that God owns everything, but secondly, giving is sowing seed for future blessings. Listen to me. God established the sowing and the reaping principle back in Genesis. The Lord Jesus Christ in Luke 6:38 affirmed this principle of sowing and reaping. The Apostle Paul in 2 Corinthians chapter 9, verses 6, 7, and 8, he affirms this biblical principle when he said, whoever sows sparingly will also reap sparingly, and whoever sows generously will reap generously. But you know what? That would not be good to stop here. The apostle goes on, verses 7, 8, and 9, 2 Corinthians 9, God is able to make all grace. How many?
1: All.
0: How many?
1: All.
0: All grace abound to you. Question, what is the result of that abounding grace? He continues. So that in all things, how many things?
1: All.
0: And in all, at all times, how many times?
1: All.
0: Having all that you need. How many?
1: All.
0: You will abound in generosity. Isn't that amazing? Isn't that amazing? Just because some people misapplied the Word of God and used it for their selfish purposes, it doesn't make it less the Word of God. Are you with me? God's desire for his children is abundance. God's desire, as the Bible said, God's desire, not for anyone to perish. It's his desire, his longing. He wished all of people saved. But what happened? They reject Jesus, so they didn't get saved. So God's desire for his children, his redeemed flock, it is his desire for them to abound in everything. In how many things?
1: All.
0: I'm talking about all things. All things. Listen to me. We are the ones who can block his desire for our abundance. This is not works. I don't believe in works. If you listen to me long enough, you know that I believe in salvation by grace alone, through faith alone, through Christ alone. Sola Scriptura is what we teach in this church. But this is what the Word of God said. Listen to me. How do we block this abounding? I'm going to prove it to you from the Scripture, from what Jesus said. By the measure you use is going to be measured back to you. Beloved, listen to me. My plea is for every one of you. Please do not block God's desire for your abundance by being chinchy with God. Let me illustrate this from the Orient. There's an Oriental legend about a potato farmer. It says the potato farmer decided one day that he's going to eat all the big potatoes and sow seed for the next season, the smaller ones. Well, he kept on doing this. As years have passed, subsequent harvests got smaller and smaller until the potatoes were tiny marbles. Listen, we can say all day long, everything we have belongs to God. God owns everything, and we can say that until we're blue in the face. We can intellectually believe that God will multiply the seeds for the sower. But until we actually sow some seeds, we are proving that our praise is hollow. Neither praise alone nor giving alone is enough to put you in a position of receiving of God's blessings. But consecrated praise and devoted giving places you directly under God's shower from the sky. Giving and praising acknowledges God's ownership. Secondly, giving and praising is the seed for further blessing. And finally, giving feeds praising, and praising feeds giving. They feed on each other. But not only that they feed on each other, but they encourage others to do the same. I have never met a generous person who was not filled with thanksgiving and praise in his her life. I have never met one. By the same token, I've never met a person who's filled with praise and thanksgiving to the Lord and is not generous in his giving or her giving. Now I can tell you, I'll tell you this only to the glory of God. Really to the glory of God. Whenever I travel overseas, I have people come to me and they would say, we thank God for leading the way. We thank God for Kingdom Set. We thank God for their sacrificial giving to make it possible for us to hear the gospel. We thank God that you are broadcasting the gospel freely. All praise goes to God. All praise goes to God. By his will and his strength, we're going to do more and more and more, because we will be invading more and more of Satan's territories. We will help set free. By God's grace and mercy, we will set free men and women, boys and girls from sin and death. We will give more and more the opportunity for people to hear the good news of the gospel, the love of Christ for them. Beloved, we have so much more harvest yet to come. If I did not believe that, I wouldn't be standing right here. We have much more, many souls are yet to be won for Christ. When David, the great praising man of God, gave generously, others were motivated to do the same. When the Macedonians, so Paul said they gave out of their poverty. They were not rich people. They gave out of their poverty. When they did, the Corinthians were motivated to give. Beloved, our praising and giving creates hunger for God in the lives of the lost. It really does. Our praise and our giving are greatest impetus to reaching the world for Christ. And our Savior is worthy. He is worthy of all the praise. He's worthy of all the giving. He's worthy of everything.
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4: 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And Peter asked this question of Jesus. In Matthew 18, 21 and 22, Peter approached him and asked, "Lord, how many times must I forgive my brother or a visitor who sins against me? 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
14: Well, you will never find a book that has more pointed principles about living a pure life than the book of Proverbs. Throughout the whole book are illustrations, mini stories, things that you should take to heart when you read this book. In fact, one of the ways to study the book of Proverbs is get a notebook and put the topic at the top of the page. And every time you find a proverb on that subject, just write it in underneath the topic. And little by little, you'll convey to yourself the power of this book as all of the principles about individual subjects come together. That's kind of what I did when I prepared these messages and came up with these subjects. And I tell you, friends, there's so much in the book of Proverbs about living a pure life and the dangers and what happens when you don't. Tremendous reading for our culture today. Don't forget, during this month, we have a wonderful resource. It is a book about Israel. And even today, as I awoke, saw some crazy stuff being said about Israel from people here in America who've lost their minds about this nation and have become as anti-Semitic as some of the things surrounding the Holocaust. We need to be on our toes as believers and not be afraid to share what God has said about the nation of Israel. We've put it in a book, 100-plus pages, a beautiful gift book, and it's called God's Heart for Israel and Why It Should Have a Place in Your Heart, Too. 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When you send a gift of any size to Turning Point this month, we'll send this book to you if you ask for it, and it will be yours to read. And you'll be happy to have it because it will help you answer the questions that are being asked all over the country today. 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
15: Walter Trobisch was writing on sexual purity and God's forgiveness, and he made a statement in one of his articles that just jumped off the page to me. The statement was that God's wonderful forgiveness is so wonderful that God can make done things undone. And I looked at that and I thought, that's not true. That's not true. I never wrote a letter to anybody who wrote an article in a magazine before in my life, but I wrote him a letter. I said, I read your article, and it is wonderful except for one statement. God cannot make done things undone. How many of you know that? I was at that time counseling with a young lady who was in trouble because of immorality. She was carrying a child that she should not have been carrying. She had no husband. She had been immoral. And she was brokenhearted, and she asked God to forgive her, and God did forgive her, no question about it, but the baby was born. You can't make done things undone. So there is a price, spiritually. But I don't want to talk about the spiritual price. I want to get down to the practical issues that affect this in our churches and in our homes, because Solomon looks at us as almost as if he's taking an X-ray picture of this particular time in history, and he tells us what happens when we do not follow God's clear direction about moral purity. First of all, we suffer personally. Proverbs 5:9 says, "Lest you give your honor to others and your years to the cruel one." One commentator I read said the word cruel one means blackmailer. Lest you give your honor to others and allow yourself to be blackmailed. You pay a price emotionally. Proverbs 5:11-14 says that this kind of activity fills your life with remorse and regret. And you mourn at last when your flesh and your body are consumed, and you say, "How I have hated instruction, and my heart despised correction. I have not obeyed the voice of my teachers, nor inclined my ear to those who instructed me. I was on the verge of total ruin in the midst of the assembly of the congregation." Notice, hated instruction, despised correction, obeyed not the voice of his teachers, inclined not his ear to those who instructed him. Here's a person who looks back on his life and realized that he had been forewarned and he had ignored the warning and had walked headlong into the whole situation in spite of that. I cannot tell you how many times people have come to talk to me over the years of my ministry about relationships that they knew were wrong, that they knew were in violation of the Word of God. And as we have talked, I have explained to them what God's Word said. And they have said, "We're going to do this anyway and ask God to forgive us." That's tempting God with presumptuous sin. That's saying, "I can do whatever I want, and then I can just pray a prayer and God will make it all better." My friend, that is so presumptuous, and it helps you to understand how little you know both about the grace of God and the judgment of God. And then here's one that everyone who's been through a situation in life can certainly talk about, and that is how this deals with you financially. Proverbs 5:10, and notice what it says, "Lest aliens be filled with your wealth and your labors go to the house of a foreigner." Isn't that something? You watch people go through a divorce and see how they have to settle their business. Or here's another proverb, 6:26, "For by means of a harlot, a man is reduced to a crust of bread." I know guys who work every day, and about 80% of their work goes toward alimony and settlement accounts and attorney's fees because they couldn't stay at home and do what God tells them to do. So they work every day, and they're reduced to a crust of bread. It touches you professionally. It says here, verses 18 and 19, "For her house leads down to death, and her paths to the dead." Now watch this. "None who go to her return, nor do they regain the paths of life." A very interesting concept. Yes, God can forgive it, and yes, He will, and I want to make sure before we're finished, anyone caught up in the trap like we're talking about knows that God will forgive you and He'll wash it clean. He'll give you a clean heart, but there is a price to pay. There are consequences. There's scar tissue that develops over the issues that happen. And it's usually true that when someone falls, this is especially true when it's someone in spiritual leadership, they may be forgiven and they may be restored, but they're never restored to the same level of influence that they had before it all happened. They can't recover the lost momentum in their life and regain the paths that once they walked. Then it touches you socially. Notice verses 29 through 35 of the sixth chapter say, "So is he who goes to his neighbor's wife. Whoever touches her shall not be innocent. People do not despise a thief if he steals to satisfy himself when he's starving. Yet when he is found, he must restore sevenfold. He may have to give up all the substance of his house. Whoever commits adultery with a woman lacks understanding." That means he's ignorant. "He who does so destroys his own soul. Wounds and dishonor he will get, and his reproach will not be wiped away. For jealousy is a husband's fury. Therefore, he will not spare in the day of vengeance. He will accept no recompense, nor will he be appeased, though you give him many gifts." Every time I turn around, somebody's saying, "Well, if it's just me, and it's just her, and it's all right with me, and it's all right with her, How does that affect anybody else? How many of you know that for every me and every her, there's four or five other people involved at each end? There's no such thing as just me and her. We all as men ought to pray, Almighty God, preserve me from ever having to go in and sit down with my children and explain to them why their mother and I are not going to be together anymore, or why I have violated the covenant of marriage. There's always people hurt. It hurts you professionally, it hurts you socially, and there's a terrible, terrible penalty to be paid. You say, Pastor Jeremiah, this is not a happy message. I know. But it is a message that comes out of the Word of God. And, you know, there are all these passages in the book of Proverbs strung together about wisdom. And if one person hears this warning and walks away from an affair that's about to happen, or gets out of an involvement that they've started to get into because they realize that God has sent them this love letter to warn them against the penalty, it will be worth all of the tension I feel in this room right now. Well, that's the problem. Let's talk about how we keep this from happening, all right? I want to get away from the problem. Let's go to the solution. Once again, the book of Proverbs gives us some encouragement. How do I keep this kind of thing from happening in my life? And I speak as a person who is taking this counsel along with you, because I'm no better than anyone else. I stand on this platform so you can see me, but not because I'm above you. I'm just one of you. I'm a fellow struggler, a fellow human being with all of the same potential to do something terrible if I don't walk with God. But listen to the Proverbs. First of all, respond to the counsel of God's Word. Here in this passage that we have read, and in all these passages, there is this plea on the part of the father to the son. Notice chapter 5, verses 1 and 2. My son, pay attention to my wisdom. Lend your ear to my understanding, that you may preserve discretion and your lips may keep knowledge. Notice in this chapter, it talks about paying attention to what you hear. Some of you who are younger say, oh, they don't know what it's like to live in this culture. This is all puritanical. This is all fantasy on their part that people live pure lives. It is not so. There are people who live according to the Word of God and find the joy of a pure and moral lifestyle. Proverbs 7, the beginning says this, my son, keep my words and treasure my commandments within you. Keep my commands and live, and my law as the apple of your eye. Bind them on your fingers, write them on the tablet of your heart. Say to wisdom, you're my sister, and call understanding your nearest kin, that they may keep you from the immoral woman and from the seductress who flatters with her words. What does that say? That the Word of God is the preventative. The Word of God will help you. You need to have the Word of God flowing through your life, memorizing Scripture, hearing God's Word, reading books, reading the Word of God over and over again. Let the Word of God renew your mind and fill your heart with God's truth. Psalm 119, verse 11 says, your word have I hidden in my heart. Why? That I might not sin against you. And Psalm 119, verse 9 says, how can a young man cleanse his way? Listen, by taking heed according to your word. That's it. Let the Word of God be your constant companion. Can't get enough of the Word of God on Sunday for this to happen, I promise you. Can't get it by listening to Turning Point Radio or watching Turning Point Television. You got to get in the book yourself. Let the Word of God come through your spirit. Secondly, reject an arrogant attitude. Notice verse 26 of chapter 7. It says, for she has cast down many wounded. Now watch this. And all who were slain by her were strong men. How many of you know that there's no such person who is totally impervious to this kind of an attack or this kind of an involvement? The first thing we need to do, men, is exercise this knowledge, and women too, that any one of us, no matter what our background, no matter what our circumstances, is capable of doing something to hurt God and hurt the ones that love us, and hurt our testimony, and hurt our families. We're capable of it. The Bible says that we're not ever to allow pride to get into our lives, because pride goes before destruction and a haughty spirit before a fall. 1 Corinthians 10:12 says, therefore, let him who thinks he stands take heed lest he fall. A man had a date, and he took his date for a picnic, and they stopped. This is a true story. They stopped at Kentucky Fried Chicken and bought two boxes of chicken to go on their little picnic. And when they got to the park, he opened up his box of chicken. And instead of chicken, in the box was apparently that day's receipts, over $800. His date said, "What are you going to do with this?" He said, "Well, I'll take it back. Absolutely." So he went back to Kentucky Fried and he took the box and he gave it to the proprietor. And the proprietor was overwhelmed, as you can well imagine. In our culture today, that kind of thing doesn't happen very often. And he said, "You know, this is an incredible story. This is a wonderful story. I'm going to call the newspapers. We're going to get them out here and we're going to put this in the paper and let everybody know that honesty is still around." He says, "Oh, don't do that. The woman I'm with is not my wife." Now, that illustrates the subtle way that we think. Isn't that right? You can be honest about $800 and absolutely dishonest about a more important relationship than you'll ever know. That's how easy Satan fools us into thinking we're incapable of making such mistakes. Listen to me. Don't be arrogant. Don't think it can't happen to you. I don't care how pristine you may be in your thought process. Remember, let him that thinketh he stand take heed lest he fall. Reject an arrogant spirit. And then thirdly, recognize the danger of conversation. This is happening more and more. Every time we talk to somebody, well, we could just talk. Usually it's not even a sexual thing that begins. It's just, well, she listened to me. She cared about what was going on. I could talk. A reminder to all marital couples, we need to talk more. What's going on right now is we got chat rooms on the internet. We got all kinds of infidelity going on because people are talking to one another on the internet. Now, I'm not saying that every internet relationship is bad, but it's bad if you already have a relationship. Somebody said, "Well, I'm not sure I'm married to the right woman." My friend, if you're married, you're married to the right woman. Amen? Chat rooms, just the very thought of it. People getting together in the quietness of their study or at work or wherever. Developing relationships through conversation. Did you notice when we were going through these passages how much was said about words? In case you didn't, let me just run them by you real quickly. Proverbs 2:16, "To deliver you from the immoral woman, from the seductress who flatters with their words." 5:3, "For the lips of an immoral woman drip honey and her mouth is smoother than oil." Proverbs 6:24, "To keep you from the evil woman, from the flattering tongue of a seductress." Proverbs 7:21, "With her enticing speech she caused him to yield. With her flattering lips, she seduced him." Just be careful about conversations. There is a line in a conversation between a man and a woman who are not married to each other and are married to somebody else. There's a line in conversation over which you should not cross. When you start discussing personal, intimate things with people who are not your own spouse, you have entered into the danger zone, and it's just a matter of time before all of the things that we've talked about already become personally known to you. Watch out for your conversations. I never saw that before, but it's so true. Then run away from temptation. I've said this so often in various sermons that come close to this subject that I'm almost embarrassed to say it again. But notice what it says in Proverbs 5:8. "Remove your way far from her and do not go near the door of her house." Get out of there, man. Get out of there. I often said the best equipment for maintaining moral purity is the best pair of Adidas you can buy. Joseph ran away. Remember that? Joseph was caught and he ran away. And it says in the Word of God that we're to flee this. Do not let your heart turn aside to her ways. Do not even stray into her paths. 1 Corinthians 6:18 says, "Flee sexual immorality." 2 Timothy 2:22 says, "Flee youthful lusts." Run from it. I don't have to interpret that. You're in a situation at work where this kind of thing is happening and you're getting kind of drawn into a relationship, ask for a transfer. If you have the power, ask for their transfer. But don't allow yourself to stay in an environment where you are constantly exposed to the same temptation which you are currently not doing well with. Realize the fulfillment of your marriage relationship. It's not only what you do out there, it's what you do at home as well. Now, turn with me. You're not going to believe this is in the Bible, but it is. Let me read, beginning in the 5th chapter, beginning at the 15th verse. Are you ready? "Drink water from your own cistern, running water from your own well. Should your fountains be dispersed abroad, streams of water in the streets, let them be only your own and not for strangers with you. Let your fountain be blessed and rejoice with the wife of your youth as a loving deer and a graceful doe. Let her breast satisfy you at all times and always be enraptured with her love. For why should you, my son, be enraptured by an immoral woman and be embraced in the arms of a seductress? You say, that's almost erotic language to be reading in church. It's in the Bible. And what it says is, there isn't anything wrong with sexuality. There's not anything wrong with it. God created it. It's to be enjoyed within the boundary of marriage between one man and one woman who covenanted themselves together for life. And the Bible says in the book of Hebrews that God honors this, that marriage is an honorable thing among all and the bed undefiled, but fornicators and adulterers God will judge. God teaches us that the best defense is a good offense, right? And when you allow God to work in your own marriage relationship so that it's strong, makes it even more difficult for the tempter to come and lure you away and do something that will destroy your life. Finally, resolve to guard your heart. Proverbs 6:25 says, "Do not lust after her beauty in your heart, nor let her allure you with her eyelids." Proverbs 4:23 says, "Keep your heart with all diligence, for out of it spring the issues of life." Job said in Job 31:1, "I have made a covenant with my eyes. Why then should I look upon a young woman?" A young man who was unaccustomed to the nightlife of the city was in Paris in the company of an older man. It was night as they stood outside one of the dens of iniquity, and the atmosphere was heavy with perfume. The sound of music and dancing broke in upon the ear. The lights over the entrance seemed alive with brilliance. Turning to the old man, the younger man asked, "And what is this?" With no smile whatever, the reply came, "This, son, is the gate of hell." And above the entrance was a sign, "Nothing to pay, nothing to pay to get in, but everything to pay once you're there." The Word of God is such a loving letter. It may sound as if it's harsh when we speak of it in terms like this, but God loves us so much, He wants the best for us. And the best for us does not lie in illicit relationships and in moral conduct. My friend, the best is in a relationship according to God's Word. I have a friend by the name of Richard Furman, who is a doctor in Boone, North Carolina. He is a thoracic surgeon and a wonderful Christian. And we were talking about losing our parents. He told me about his dad, who died when he was 73. And he said, "David, one thing I will never forget is that after my dad died, we as children gathered around and were talking to my mom about my dad and their relationship and their marriage. And we got to talking about their wedding. And mom said that when they got married, they didn't have any money for a honeymoon. So they spent their honeymoon in her parents' home, up in the second story of their home. And one of the kids said, "Mom, how long did the honeymoon last?" She said, "It ended yesterday." That's what I want. Isn't that what you want? Isn't that where the joy of life is? Isn't that where godliness is reflected in homes? It ended yesterday. May it be so for us. And let me say this to you. Wherever you are in this process, maybe you have blown it. Maybe there's some scars on your heart. I want to tell you that God will forgive you. And He wants you now to take what's left of your life and make the best of it for His honor and glory. You can't go back and undo what's done, but you can go forward. You can go forward with the principles of God's Word and live your life according to His principles of purity. May God grant that you will do it. And in the process, may you find a way to cultivate a higher love, a love for the Lord Jesus that will be so great that you would never want to do anything to hurt Him because He's done so much for you.
14: Amen. Amen. Well, tomorrow we're going to talk about Power Up Your Marriage, Proverbs for Partners. So kind of make that transition into the marriage discussion tomorrow from the book of Proverbs. I hope you'll join us then. I've been telling you about this book, God's Heart for Israel. It's our resource for the month of August. You'll want to have this book because it brings together the passages from the Bible that talk about the importance of Israel in God's plan. And it's important that we as believers don't lose sight of what the Bible tells us. The Bible is very clear that God blesses those who bless Israel and that He curses those who curse Israel. I didn't say that. The Bible says that. And it's in this book, along with a lot of other principles. We want you to have the book. When you send your gift to Turning Point in the month of August, we'll send it to you when you ask for it, and it'll be our way of saying thank you for your involvement. See you next time.
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4: 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Good afternoon, I'm Stephen Kay, your afternoon station announcer. And I'm going to start something new for your drive home between 3 to 7. I'm going to keep each of my talk breaks focused on a common theme throughout the day. So hopefully you stay tuned in every half hour between the shows to follow along with that day's theme. 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Today's theme is on forgiveness. And I guess I'll be the first to ask for it from you. You may have noticed over the last few weeks that my talk breaks have been rather generic. I've been traveling for summer with my family, so I'm going to ask you to forgive me for not being my best on air. Colossians 3:13 says that we should bear with one another and forgiving one another if anyone has a grievance against another. Just as the Lord has forgiven you, so you are also to forgive. Yeah, we got to put up with each other's faults and forgive complaints just like the Lord did. And my promise to you in return for your forgiveness is that I'm going to give you more of my best with this time we share on the air each and every day. God wipes away our wrongs and forgets them. Isaiah 43:25 says, I am the one. I sweep away your transgressions for my own sake and remember your sins no more. 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
17: In 1783, the Revolutionary War was nearly over, but America's future remained uncertain. Officers in the Continental Army were angry. Congress had failed to provide promised pay, and some considered using the Army's power to force the government's hand. George Washington understood their frustration, but he also knew the liberty they had fought to win could be destroyed by the very army that secured it. Washington confronted his officers and urged them to choose honor, patience, and loyalty to the Republic over rebellion. He could have used their anger to increase his own power. Instead, he used his influence to restrain it.

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5: 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You don't know the hour or the day your Lord is coming. He's coming to take us back to that place He promised He's prepared for His people. The signs are all around us, shouting that the rapture is any moment, and God's word will prepare us for His glorious appearing. 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Let's watch therefore and be ready today.
6: So let's have a word of prayer. Now, what we're going to do now is we're going to look at the word of the living God, and we're going to pray for him to help me teach it, and for you to listen to it, and for me to listen to it, for us to listen to it. Let's have a word of prayer. We thank you, Holy Father, in our Savior, Yeshua, our Lord Jesus' name. And truly, in a world that is crumbling around us, we know it's not all falling apart. To the contrary, it's all coming together. According to your word, according to your will, according to your ways, and we are here for such a time as this. So I pray you would bless the teaching and hearing of your word, that it would accomplish that for which you send it out tonight. Please help me. It's me, O Lord, standing in the need of prayer. Please help me to teach your word and that it might be a blessing to all who have come. And we say this for the sake of and in the name of our great risen Savior, Yeshua, our Lord Jesus. And once again, everybody said, Amen. And so we're in Psalm 94. What we're doing, Calvary Chapel, what we do is we go through the Bible line upon line, chapter upon chapter, book upon book, till we complete the Bible and start over again after that. So the Psalms are 150 chapters. So what we do is break off 25 per year. That's what we've been doing. So we're on Psalm 94 today, and I've really been thankful and encouraged to look at it this week, and I pray it blesses you as well. So Psalm 94 doesn't have a known author, date, historical context, and there's no ancient superscription, but that's okay, because the same one who wrote the rest of it only used human instrumentation, then we know their names. The Holy Spirit has inspired His word, and we know that we can rely on it. So in Psalm 94, we're going to start off with verses 1 and 2. Oh, by the way, this Psalm teaching series is, it's all here. Why? Because in the Psalms, it's all there. Yeah? So here we go. I'm going to look at verses 1 and 2 first. O Lord God, Lord capped, Yahweh, Elohim. O Lord God, to whom vengeance belongs. O God, to whom vengeance belongs, shine forth. Rise up, O judge of the earth. Render or repay with punishment to the proud. O Yahweh Elohim. Elohim, the demonstrates and shows us the plurality of the true and living God, the Father, the Son, the Holy Spirit. Elohim is a plural word. O Yahweh Elohim, to whom vengeance belongs. And he says it again, O Elohim, God the Father, God the Son, God the Holy Spirit, to whom judgment belongs, shine forth. So I just want to remind you, in case anyone tells you that my Jesus doesn't judge people. Well, the Jesus Christ of the Bible does. And this twice proclaimed judgment underscores thorough execution of that judgment. And there are many ways the Lord executes judgment every day in the world.

0: One of them, one of many, is through government, even government that's corrupted by sin and its own evils that the Lord will also judge. There's a measure of the Lord's vengeance administered by government. Look at Romans 13 with me. Let every soul be subject to the governing authorities, for there's no authority except from God, and the authorities that exist are appointed by God. Therefore, whoever resists the authority resists the ordinance of God, and those who resist will bring judgment on themselves, for rulers are not a terror to good works, but to evil. Do you want to be unafraid of the authority? Do what is good, and you will have praise from the same. For he is God's minister to you for good. But if you do evil, be afraid, for he does not bear the sword in vain. For he is God's minister, an avenger to execute wrath on him who practices evil. Therefore, you must be subject not only because of wrath, but also for conscience sake. For because of this, you also pay taxes. Let that sink in for a second. For they are God's ministers, attending continually to this very thing. Render therefore to all their due, taxes to whom taxes are due, customs to whom customs, fear to whom fear, honor to whom honor. And so I just fall back on, give to Caesar what is Caesar's and give to God what is God's. Amen. And our Lord Jesus will shine forth personally in all his glory to pour out vengeance upon the earth. When? I don't know the hour of the day, but I do know it will be in this fig tree generation.
1: Yes.
0: What do you mean? Well, Israel is God's fig tree. Well, I don't know if I believe Israel's God's fig tree. Well, then you should look out through the rest of the Bible where it says it is. In Joel chapter 1, verses 6 and 7, the Lord calls his promised land his fig tree. And he says in Matthew 24, Mark 13, and Luke 21, the generation that sees the fig tree blossom and put forth leaves, in general terms, Israel and Bible prophecy, that generation shall not pass away till all these things come to pass, including the rapture, the tribulation, and the Lord returning in fiery judgment upon the nations. Well, I don't know if I believe that. Well, I do. I just believe what the book says. And as our Lord Jesus will shine forth personally in all his glory to pour out vengeance upon the earth, look at Revelation 19. Now I saw heaven open, and behold, a white horse, and he who sat on him was called Faithful and True. And in righteousness he does war. Does he play patty cakes? No. He judges and he makes war.
1: Right.
0: Wow. Psalm 94, back at verses 1 and 2. O Lord God, to whom vengeance belongs, O God, to whom vengeance belongs, shine forth. Rise up, O judge of the earth. Render repay with punishment to the proud. Remember, the Lord hates a proud look. As pride is a driving motivator for Satan, perfectly pictured by Lucifer before the fall. He wanted the worship due only to Yahweh Elohim. He had kind of a pride problem, didn't he? Soon and very soon, the proud will be worshiping Antichrist and Satan himself. And the vengeance of King Messiah Jesus will fall upon this earth. Verses 3 and 4. Lord, how long will the wicked, how long will the wicked triumph? They utter speech and they speak insolent things. All the workers of iniquity boast in themselves. So it seems like the wicked are constantly winning. They arrogantly speak, and all the workers of lawlessness today more than ever brag on themselves in this more than ever perilous last of the last days. Psalm 94, 5 and 6. They break in pieces your people, O Lord, and afflict your heritage. They slay the widow and the stranger and murder the fatherless. These wicked persecute the Lord's people even to death. And we know our Lord Jesus takes this quite personally. Our risen King, he knocked Saul off what? His high horse. Do you remember that?
1: Yeah.
0: And did he say, why are you going up to Syria to persecute my people? Is that what he said?
2: No,
0: he said, why are you persecuting me? They slay the widow, the stranger, murdering the fatherless. They break in pieces your people, O Lord, and afflict your heritage. They slay the widow, the stranger, murder the fatherless. And the Bible speaks clearly about God's heart for all three of those. Let's take a look. Leviticus 19, the stranger who dwells among you shall be to you as one born among you, and you shall love him as yourself, for you were strangers in the land of Egypt. I am the Lord your God. Exodus 22, you shall not afflict any widow or fatherless child. If you afflict them in any way, and they cry at all to me, I will surely hear their cry, and my wrath will become hot, and I will kill you with the sword. Your wives shall be widows, and your children fatherless. And there's a lot of things we could talk about there, but what comes to mind as I'm looking at this tonight is when Planned Parenthood got busted for selling baby parts. And really not that many people cared. Yeah? Why were they doing that? Money. Power. The one lady they caught on video said, I'm looking for a Lambo. I'm looking for a Lamborghini. To buy a Lamborghini off baby's body parts. Wow. Psalm 94, 7 through 10. Yet they say, the Lord does not see, nor does the God of Jacob understand. Understand, you senseless among the people, and you fools, when will you be wise? He who planted the ear, shall he not hear? He who formed the eye, shall he not see? He who instructs or disciplines the nation, shall he not correct? He who teaches man knowledge? So truly, it's a great example of demonic deception that the wicked have such little fear of the Lord. Again, I'll talk to you about myself. I didn't consider that God is there watching until he showed me my sin the way he did. And boy, I got a real good sense of that he's watching. He taught me the fear of the Lord, which is what? The beginning of wisdom. So they believe the lie that the Lord's not watching, and not only watching, documenting. Look at Revelation 20. And I saw the dead, small and great, standing before God, and books were opened, and another book was opened, which is the book of life. And the dead were judged according to their works by the things, what? Which were written in the books. Wow. I'm so glad that the Lord has washed away my sin with his blood.
1: Hallelujah.
0: Ooh. This judgment is for the wicked who aren't in the book of life. So wisdom and understanding come from the very one who formed the eyes and the ears. How crazy to think he doesn't see and hear, right? The one who gives the capacity to think and have knowledge. How can he not see and hear all the injustices of the wicked? And he who disciplines the Gentiles, shall he not correct? And shall he not correct the wicked of Israel, who should know better since they have the Torah, the law, the scriptures, and their unique history with the Lord? And notice here, he is the God of Jacob, the God of Israel. And as the nations come against Israel today, they're coming against the God of Israel. And that's the reason for all these crazy church doctrines to explain why somehow he's not anymore the God of Israel. Psalm 121, it hasn't changed. He who keeps Israel shall neither slumber nor sleep. Psalm 94, 11 through 13, the Lord knows the thoughts of man, that they're futile. Blessed, everybody say blessed.
1: Blessed
0: is the man whom you instruct, or the woman, O Lord, and teach out of your Torah, your law, that you may give him rest from the days of adversity until the pit is dug for the wicked. So to the contrary of not seeing or hearing, the Lord knows the thoughts of man and that they're vanity, like an empty vapor. Yeah. Verse 12, blessed is the man or woman who instead of having empty thoughts is instructed by Yahweh. Amen. He says, whom you instruct. You know what this is? This is real personal. This is real personal. It's for you. He knows your name. He loves you. He has a way for you and me, and he instructs us in that way. It's very active and very powerful grace through faith in prayer and abiding in Messiah Jesus, yeah? And he says, and they're instructed, taught out of his law, his Torah. So yes, his Torah, the 611 legal Levitical statutes and customs, and we're under grace, not the law, right? But also, beyond and above that, there's instruction of the ways and the will of the Lord that you see in the Torah. Also know, since the rest of the Bible unfolded from the time of the Psalms, later, this certainly would apply not only to the Torah, but the prophets and the writings and your New Testament as well, right? And see a very comforting truth. Does anybody want a comforting truth?
2: Yes.
0: And a very real comforting truth for those who are blessed by faithfully walking under the instruction of Yahweh Elohim, the Father, Son, and Holy Spirit, and being taught by His Word. Verse 13, we see the purpose for that verse 12 blessing is that the Lord would give the faithful one rest.
2: Amen.
0: From the days of adversity until the Lord's vengeance comes for the wicked. Wow. Wow. That reminds me, every Sunday morning, we begin, or the early birds get the prayer. Yeah? And the first prayer we start off with is a comfort verse because of these perilous times. And people are so banged up right now. Yeah? But the Lord is the God of comfort. Yeah. And we start off every Sunday morning with what? A comfort verse and prayer. And we acknowledge the wilderness of this world that it is. And we saw last Sunday in 2 Timothy chapter 3 that we're in these perilous times. And that word perilous means fierce and savage. We're in these perilous, fierce, savage times right now. Yet we can rest.
3: Hallelujah.
0: We can rest in our Savior's repeated words. Peace I leave with you. Like no others, everybody say, like no others. We in Christ can rest in Messiah Yeshua, waiting for Him and His kingdom. And I couldn't just go on by this. I had to put some of these words in front of us today. John 14, so the signs of the times are bursting off the pages of the Bible.
3: Amen.
0: The birth pangs, global ethnic violence, famines, pestilences, and earthquakes, right? And in the context of Israel and Bible prophecy, and not the days of Noah or Lot, but the days of Noah and Lot. This ain't your grandpa's generation, right? In the midst of that, Lord, what do we do? What do we do, Lord? Let not your heart be troubled. Yeah? And if He told me to not let my heart be troubled, don't let your heart be troubled, Dove. If He told me that, He's going to help me do just that. Because I need Him to help me do that. He says, you believe in God, believe also in me, the Father and the Son. In my Father's house are many mansions. If it were not so, I would have told you, I go to prepare a place for you. And if I go and prepare a place for you, I will come again and receive you to myself, that where I am, there you may be also. And where I go, you know, and the way you know. What's the way? Jesus is the way. I feel like saying like a 1960s hippie Jesus movement. Jesus, man. Yeah? And so, peace I leave with you. My peace I give to you. Not as the world gives do I give to you. Let not your heart be troubled, neither let it be afraid. Is that good news? Psalm 94, 12 and 13. Blessed is a man. Everybody say blessed.
1: Blessed
0: is the man or woman whom you instruct, O Lord, and teach out of your law, that you may give him rest from the days of adversity until the pit is dug for the wicked. Now, we're going to drill down on this. We're going to camp on this a little bit because you need to go do this when you walk out of here today. What do you need to do? You need to rest. Again, the rest is provided for those blessed with the Lord's instruction, right? Here's some of the Lord's instruction. So unlike rebellious Israel in the wilderness that the writer of Hebrews has just got done writing in more in depth about, look at this. Let us therefore be diligent to what? Enter that rest. Lest anyone fall according to the same example of disobedience. You want that rest? Obey Jesus. Obey our Lord Jesus. If He's going to give us instruction, we're going to need to walk in it. Yeah. For the word of God is living and powerful and sharper than a two-edged sword, piercing even to the division of the soul and spirit and joints and marrow, and is a discerner of the thoughts and intents of the heart. And there's no creature hidden from His sight, but all things are naked and open to the eyes of Him to whom we must give account. Now, listen, of course, we read our Bibles,
2: But the Bible's not only a book you read. Your Bible reads you.
0: And the way we're blessed and given heavenly rest in these days of adversity is to diligently seek after and walk by faith in Messiah Jesus and read, meditate, and rely upon and walk out His holy word. And then like the good old Texas pastor said, at that point, let her rip, tater chip. What do you mean? Well, that's all I can do. That's all I can do. The rest is up to Him. And I can't even do that without His grace. Yeah. So if we'll do this, if we'll be diligent, see, that's diligently. You have to be diligent. It sounds like an oxymoron. How can you be diligent to enter His rest? But you'll have a lot more rest if you're diligent to enter His rest than if you forsake or forego that effort it takes to be diligent. So by faith in Messiah Yeshua, and we read, meditate upon it, and rely upon and walk out His holy word. If so, His word will be a lamp unto our feet and a light into our paths. We then have done what? Drawn near to our Heavenly Father, and we're walking in the fullness of the Holy Spirit. And then we'll be walking out. We'll be too busy doing this to be troubled. Love, joy, peace, patience, kindness, goodness, faithfulness, gentleness, and self-control. The fruit of the Spirit. Yeah? Well, I'm preaching to me as much as you. Psalm 94, 12, and 13. Blessed is the man whom you... Everybody say blessed.
1: Blessed
0: is the man whom you instruct, O Lord, and teach out of your Torah, your law, that you may give him rest from the days of adversity until the pit is dug for the wicked. I found something on David Guzik's website written by a fellow named Trapp. Listen to this. Until the pit is dug for the wicked, until the cold grave hold his body and hot hell hold his soul. You want to be on the right side of this judge, don't you think? Psalm 94, beginning verse 14, for the Lord will not cast off His people, nor will He forsake His inheritance. But judgment will return to righteousness, and all the upright in heart will follow it. So verse 14 and 15, all over the world today, for some who follow Messiah Yeshua, our Lord Jesus, it looks pretty impossible every day to them. The circumstances they're living in, what they're going through. All over the world today, there's people just like that, especially those in persecuted countries, which are increasing today. And as the world is turning against Israel, and one of the big things, that there's surveys showing increasingly Americans are turning against Israel. And as the world is turning against Israel, the Lord, He has His prophetic plans to save a righteous remnant of Israel. Yes? His inheritance. His people and His land. He's going to return, not to Moscow, not to Rome, not to Italy, yeah, not to Pearland. He loves the people in all those places, but He's returning to Jerusalem, the city of the great King, to sit over a redeemed Israel, fulfilling His prophetic word. And also His inheritance, His land of people Israel, also His inheritance, you see in Ephesians 1:18. His saints, Jew and Gentile in Messiah Jesus. So why don't you think of yourself the way He thinks of you? You're His inheritance. You're His inheritance. We need to humbly think like this. We need to be careful how we say this, but we should say, you better be nice to me because I have a Father in heaven. So anyhow, as I look at these passages, look at verse 15 there. I'm reminded of a passage I touched on Sunday in Isaiah 2, and I'm going to read through like 1 through 4 because it's so powerful and glorious. Yeah? So I pray it blesses you. Here we go. Now it shall come to pass in the latter days that the mountain of Yahweh's house shall be established on the top of the mountains and shall be exalted above the hills, and all nations shall flow to it. Many people shall come and say, come and let us go up to the mountain of Yahweh, to the house of the God of Jacob. He will teach us His ways, and we shall walk in His paths. For out of Zion, I'm a Zionist.
1: Yes.
0: I'm a Zionist. God's a Zionist. If you hate Zionists, you're a God hater. You need to stop it. For out of Zion shall go forth the law and the word of the Lord from Jerusalem. He shall judge between the nations and rebuke many people. They shall beat their swords into plowshares and their spears into pruning hooks. Nations shall not lift up sword against nation, neither shall they learn war anymore. Excuse me. Hallelujah. Hallelujah. He's coming. Yes?
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5: 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Good afternoon, I'm Stephen Kay. And if you're married, or really in any type of close, loving relationship with a family member or a friend, you know that forgiveness is necessary, and you're going to be required to do it often. I had this very thing happen to me this weekend between my wife and I. We got into a huge fight that started over the smallest thing. My wife did something that offended me. It's one of my pet peeves, so I definitely overreacted. And although I was right, I was not righteous in my response. I was way too harsh on her and just made her feel bad, because she was truly sorry. Eventually, we calmed down and talked it out, and I was confronted with that question that I know every married person faces. Is this really worth continuing? Is it worth damaging our marriage, or is it something we could and should move past? Of course, the answer for me was yes, and I chose to forgive. And she chose to forgive me for how wrongly I handled it. Ephesians 4:32 says, "Be kind and compassionate to one another, forgiving one another, just as God also forgave you in Christ." In other words, be tender when forgiving, just like the Lord is with us. If you've ever faced one of these moments that you'd like to share, or if you have some personal insights of your own on this, I would love to hear them. You can email Stephen at salemmediahouston.com. 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

0: Welcome to Peace by Believing with John Redmond, Associate Pastor of First Baptist Church in Pasadena, Texas. Today, John continues his series on heaven from the book of Revelation, chapter 22, with his message, What Will We Do in Heaven?
1: We're thinking about heaven this morning. We're continuing our study on heaven as we come to the very end of the book of Revelation. The more we think about heaven, the clearer our perspective is of life. The verse, one of the verses that I've quoted in this study is in Colossians chapter 3 in verse 2, the Bible says, set your mind on things above. Let's say that together. Set your mind on things above. It's interesting, the verse before that says this, seek those things which are above, now watch, where Christ is. And so as we think about Jesus, we should naturally think about heaven because that's where Jesus is right now. Now, I know that for those of us who are saved, Jesus is living in our hearts. If I say to you today, where's Jesus? You could rightly say, he's living in my heart, and he is in the person of the Holy Spirit. But remember this, in his resurrected body, Jesus Christ is currently in heaven. He is seated at the right hand of God the Father. And so how can we think about Jesus without thinking about heaven? Now, in the previous weeks, we've thought about a lot of different aspects of heaven. We've talked about the enormity of heaven. Put the map on the screen a few weeks ago to show that heaven is approximately 1,380 miles long, 1,380 miles wide or deep, and 1,380 miles high. It is built like a square. It is a huge, huge city. We've also learned about the huge wall that surrounds heaven and the 12 gates that provide entrance into the celestial city. We also saw that there's an angel at each gate so that one day when we die, or when Christ comes first in the rapture and we go into heaven, we will walk through one of those gates and we will be greeted by an angel. We've talked about the brightness of heaven. There's no sun, but there's brightness because the Lamb of God, Jesus, illuminates that city. So we've talked a lot about what heaven looks like and those type things. But today I want us to take it one step further and answer or ask and try to answer this question, what will we do in heaven? It's interesting here at First Baptist, in an average year, 35 of our members die and go to heaven. But this year, we've already had 50 of our members who have died, and 50 of them have gone to heaven. The question is, what are they doing right now in heaven? And the next question is, what are we going to do when we get there? Now, Revelation chapter 22, verses 1 through 5 answers that question. And it tells us many things that we will do when we get to heaven. But today, what I would like to do is read the text, verses 1 through 5, and then I want us to zero in on verse number 4, and I want us to see today two things that we will do when we get to heaven. Revelation 22, verse number 1. Now remember, John is having a guided tour of heaven. An angel is walking him up and down the streets of heaven and showing him all the sights. And now John is writing about it, and he says, and he, that is this angel, showed me a pure river of water of life, clear as crystal, proceeding from the throne of God and of the Lamb. Notice that God himself is the source of this river. And we'll talk more about that next week. In the middle of its street and on either side of the river was the tree of life. Now, we read about the tree of life in the Garden of Eden, and we'll pick that up next week. But notice it says, which bore 12 fruits, each tree yielding its fruit every month. The leaves of the tree were for the healing of the nations. And there shall be no more curse, but the throne of God and of the Lamb shall be in it. We'll talk about that next week. The earth we're living on now has been cursed because of sin. That's why there are earthquakes. There wouldn't be earthquakes. There wouldn't be any fault lines had it not been for sin. But in heaven, the curse would be removed. And it says, but the throne of God and of the Lamb shall be in it, and his servants shall serve him. Next week, we'll think about how will we serve God in heaven. But now look at verse 4. They shall see his face, and his name shall be on their foreheads. There shall be no night there. They need no lamp nor light of the sun, for the Lord God gives them light, and they shall reign forever and ever. And so these five verses are loaded with information answering the question, what will we do when we get to heaven? But again, verse 4 is our verse for this morning, and notice what it says. John said, they shall see his face, and his name shall be on their foreheads. What will we do when we get to heaven? The first thing I want you to see today is this. We will see the face of Jesus. That is the best thing that will happen when we get to heaven. Throughout eternity, we will get to see the face of Jesus. I want to say this to you right at the front, at the beginning of this message. If you are saved, if you have ever been forgiven of your sins and truly received Jesus Christ as your Lord and Savior, there is a day in your future when you will see Jesus Christ face to face, eye to eye, person to person. Paul said it this way in 1 Corinthians 13, now we see in a mirror dimly, but then face to face. I don't know if you ever think about that, but I do. I think about what it will be like one day when I stand face to face with Jesus, my eyes locked on his and his eyes locked on mine. And for the first time in my existence, I will see face to face the one I have known heart to heart, and so will you. As it is today, we can't see Jesus. Now, we're in the presence of God. When I woke up this morning, I knew I was in the presence of God. I'm standing here right now. If I didn't think I was in the presence of God, I'd stayed in my office. I know full well I'm in the presence. I know by his word that I am in his presence, but I take that by faith. I can't see him. I can't look down in my heart and see the Holy Spirit, but I know that he is there. We walk by faith. You see, in heaven, we'll see Jesus face to face, but on earth, we should be able to see Jesus in other ways. Let me give you a scripture verse. In Hebrews chapter 11, in verse 27, the Bible says, speaking of Moses, now Moses is the one who led the children of Israel out of Egyptian bondage through the wilderness, headed towards the promised land. He didn't make it, died before they got there. But Moses had to listen to all the complaining, all the griping. They were blaming him for all their troubles. You talk about a tough job. About 2 million people he's trying to lead through the wilderness for 40 years. And Hebrews 11, 27 says this, Moses endured by seeing him who is invisible. Now, how do you see somebody who's invisible? If they're invisible, you can't see them. You can't see them with your eyes. You can see them with your eyes of faith. And so many things, when it comes to God, many times we see God by faith. We walk by faith, the Bible says, and not by sight. So for now, we see Jesus by faith. I take it by faith that he is in my heart. I take it by faith that he is standing by me as I preach. I take it by faith that his spirit is taking the words that I'm speaking and that he is applying them to your heart. Can't see any of that happening, but I take it all by faith. I'll tell you another way we see God. We see God in nature. We really do. If you know the Bible or even are vaguely familiar with the Bible and you pay attention to nature, you know that in nature, God preaches some of his greatest sermons. Yesterday was a cloudy, rainy day. Did you know yesterday, you may not have thought about it. I may not have thought about it, but it was nonetheless true. On that cloudy, rainy day, God was speaking to us through nature. Through those clouds, you know what God was saying? God was saying, I'm nearer to you than you can imagine. I understand what you're going through better than you understand it yourself. I am right there, not only with you, but living on the inside of you. Nahum chapter 1 and verse 3, the clouds are the dust of his feet. When you see a cloud, that's a reminder. It's just like God is passing by. And so it reminds us of God's presence. What does the rain remind us of? The rain reminds us of God's provision. Just like God sends water on the earth to water the earth, and so the grass can grow and the vegetation can grow. Well, that rain is a reminder to us that God will provide for us and that God will meet our every need. The rainbow, after a big storm, sometime we see a rainbow. Did you know that rainbow is one of God's sermons? And through that rainbow, God is saying to us, just like I promised Noah that I would never flood the earth again, and I put that rainbow in the sky as a reminder, that rainbow is a reminder to you that every promise I've ever made in the Bible, I will keep that promise. I was reading the other night that a Bible student had spent a year and a half's time trying to count up all the promises of God in the Bible. You know, there are over 31,000 verses in the Bible. And this student was trying to figure out, of those 31,000 verses, how many of those verses are promises from God? And he came up with a number, 7,487. Now you think about that. Almost 25% of the verses in the Bible are promises from God. And God is saying to us, I will keep every single promise that I have ever made. The butterflies are speaking to us. See a butterfly flying around. I see butterflies all the time. And those butterflies are a reminder to us of the new life that we have in Christ. That's what a butterfly is. It's a new life. If anyone is in Christ, he's a new creation. old things passed away, all things have become new. The birds remind us that God will meet our needs. Jesus said in the Sermon on the Mount, consider the birds of the air, how your Father feeds them, and so on. And he said, are you not of more value to God than the birds? Sure you are. And so God's going to feed you. So what I'm saying is sometimes God speaks to us through nature. Sometimes God speaks to us through circumstances. We think about all the different ways that God speaks to us. Well, he speaks to us through circumstances. And you know one thing I've learned? If I'm living right, if I'm not perfectly, I'll never be perfect till I get to heaven, but if I'm got my heart set in the right place and I'm trying to live a pure life, I've noticed this. I can see God more clearly than I could if I wasn't trying to do what was right by God. Let me give you another verse. Matthew chapter 5 in verse 8, Jesus said in the Beatitudes, listen to this, blessed are the pure in heart, for they shall see God. That is, if you have a heart that is pure, that you're trying to do right by God, you're going to be able to see God. How? By your eyes of faith in your circumstances. Sometimes God opens a door. Sometimes God closes a door. And when that happens, what do? We see God in it. I'll give you the most recent experience that I had of this. Last Thursday, we had a funeral here at noon and a funeral at 4. And so between the funerals, I was back in my office doing some desk work and trying to get caught up on some emails. And I came across an email from a friend of our church, not a member of our church, but a friend of our church named Jimmy Logan. And when we started our little radio ministry a few years ago, and I say little because it's little, and it's just barely getting started. But when we started that, God brought him into our life, and he's helped us to know what we're doing and try to get connected with the right stations. And he had sent an email that said, hey, we have a great opportunity, or First Baptist has a great opportunity, to be on in Asheville, North Carolina, and in Augusta, Georgia, Monday through Friday. And so when I looked at that, and I was thinking, well, those are two good cities, and maybe we have the money. I talking to my dad about that. I said, we need to check in the finance office and see how our little radio budget's doing. Could we maybe not buy both of those stations, but could we buy one of those stations? And so we checked the money to do that, and we decided to go on in Asheville, North Carolina. And so I called him back. I said, Jimmy, I just can't believe this great price. And I said, what we would like to do, we can't do both of them maybe right now, but we'd like to go on in Asheville, North Carolina. He said, John, you misunderstood the email. He said, what I was trying to say in the email is, you get both of those cities for this price. And as I saw that, and I knew that the money had been given, and we were able to do that, I thought, that is God. That is God opening a door for us. It's an open door. It's an opportunity. And when I saw that the other day, it was like God spoke to me. And he said, John, go in, because I was going to just dismiss all that and say, it's not the time to try to expand that. Let's just kind of keep doing what we're doing. Here's what God said to me. That God said, anytime an opportunity like this comes across your desk, you may not need to always accept it, but prayerfully consider it before you immediately dismiss it. I say all that to say that's the most recent example I've had in my life of God speaking to me through a circumstance. But you've had similar things in your life. And then I'll tell you the main way God speaks to us today, not just through nature and circumstances, but God speaks to us through his word. Every time you open your Bible, God is speaking to you. Augustine said it this way, when the Bible speaks, God speaks. I could stand up here today, open my Bible to any passage I chose to open it, read the passage, thank you for coming, and dismiss the service, and I'll guarantee you, you would get something out of it just by having heard the Word of God being read. Because the Bible says, God said, my word shall not return to me void. When the Bible speaks, God speaks. And that's why I'm encouraging you every day to read your Bible. I'll give you the most recent illustration I've had on this. Have you ever gotten in a reflective, somewhat melancholy mood where you're kind of thinking and wondering, God, why did you allow me to go through whatever it is you might be going through in life, hard times or something? Well, I've done that before. And on Thanksgiving Day, I was having lunch with my parents, and we were having a great lunch. And somewhere in the middle of that conversation, I think I was the one who brought it up. And I said, you know, there's some things that we've been through that I just don't understand why God would have let us go through it. And we were just talking about, I mean, here we are at Thanksgiving lunch, and we're all trying to chime in our opinions on that. You know, the question is, why do bad things happen? And, of course, at the end of our genius insights on that, we had not figured it out, you know, why bad things happen. But it was an interesting conversation. Well, a few days later, I was home and thinking about the same thing. And one night, I was on the phone with a friend, and we were just kicking that idea around. I mean, have you ever asked this question? Let me just put it. Have you ever said this to God with these words being emphasized? God, why would you allow me to go through this? God, why would you allow me to go through this? Well, I was playing that. I thought, now, God, why would you have allowed me to go through this? And I was thinking about it, and I was talking to my friend, and they had some interesting insights, and I had some interesting insights, but at the end of that conversation, it was kind of like Thanksgiving lunch. We had not answered the question, why do bad things happen? So when the conversation ended, before I went to bed, I said, well, you know, I haven't read my Bible this evening. I had read that, but I wanted to read a few verses before I went to bed. So I got the little Bible reading plan that I'm working through right now, and I picked it up, and it said on this night, I was supposed to be reading a verse, just two or three verses, but the first of them was from Isaiah chapter 38, verse 17. And I read the verse, and as soon as I got finished reading the verse, it was like the Holy Spirit of God spoke to me, and like God said to me, John, I was listening to that conversation y'all had on Thanksgiving Day, and you're trying to figure things out. And I was listening to you talk on your friend on the phone, and you're trying to figure, you know, some of this stuff out. He said, you know, I've been listening to that conversation, and it's very interesting, but what I want to do, I want to get in the conversation, and I want to answer the question. And I want to tell you, as your Father in God, the sovereign King of this universe, why I sometimes allow you and everybody else on earth to go through hard times. I read that verse that night, marked that verse. I got so excited I could barely go to sleep because I thought, God, you have answered this question for me. Isaiah 38, 17. Here's what it says. I'm quoting out of the New King James. And by the way, Hezekiah is the one who is speaking these words. If you're familiar with that Old Testament story, you know that Hezekiah was a king in Judah. And you know he became deathly sick. And the prophet Isaiah was sent by God to Hezekiah's house and said to this, Hezekiah, you better get your house in order because you're about to die. And when Hezekiah got that message, he threw himself on the mercy of God. And he said, God, please have mercy on me. Heal my body and extend my life. And miraculously, God answered that prayer, healed his body, and gave him 15 more years. And Hezekiah, one day in that 15-year extras that he had, was looking back on the whole experience. And here's what Hezekiah said. And when I read it, it spoke to me. He said, indeed, it was for my own peace that I had great bitterness. Indeed, it was for my own peace that I had great bitterness. And when I read that, it was just like God just quickened my heart. And it was like God said, that's the reason that I sometimes allow my children to go through hard times and bitter experiences. It's for your own peace. You say, John, I don't understand the connection. What is the connection between a hard time, a bitter experience, and peace? I'll tell you the connection. When you're going through a bitter experience in your life, whatever it may be, you have one of two options. You can either get mad at God, and you can say, thanks a lot, God. I thought you loved me. I thought you only had good things in store for me. And now you've let me lose my job. And now you've let me lose my health. And now this has happened in my life. Thanks a lot, God. And a lot of people do that, and they turn away from God, and they walk out the doors of the church, and they never come back. That's the wrong response. But there's some people who go through hard times. They say, God, I don't understand it. I don't like it. I wish I could mash a button and make it go away. But God, I do believe you're in control, and I choose, listen to this, I choose to trust you right now with this bitter experience in my life, knowing that you've got some purpose in mind. And friend, I'm telling you this, when you do that, that's the right decision. And when you say to God, God, I choose to trust you, as a result of that faith, you're going to begin to have peace in your heart like you've never known. You may still have the bitter experience. You may still be in the hard time, but you're going to have peace. Indeed, it was for my own peace, Hezekiah said, that I had great bitterness. And that says to me, when we read the Bible, God, you better, when you open that book, you better have your head engaged, and you better be expecting God's going to say something. See, when you come to church on Sunday, when I come to church on Sunday, we should come just because it's the right thing to do, whether we feel like it or not. But when we walk through these doors and take our seat, or I come up here to preach, or listen to my dad or somebody else preach, when the Word of God is being taught, we should be sitting there thinking, God, what are you saying to me today? Like, if I was listening to this sermon right now, if I were you listening to this sermon right now, from what I've said so far, I would be thinking, now, God, what are you saying to me through nature? What have I missed? God, what are you saying to me through my circumstances? This door that just seemed closed, I wanted to walk through that door. Now that door is providentially closed. What are you saying to me? God may be saying to you, I open doors that nobody can close, and I close doors that nobody can open. If I've closed the door, don't try to kick it in. Let it be closed. I'd be thinking that right now. And then on this thing about the Bible, I'd be thinking, God, what are you saying to me through what he's preaching today? What are you saying to me through Isaiah 38:17? Indeed, it was for my own peace that I had great bitterness. And so what I'm saying to you now is we're on earth. We walk by faith, not by sight. We can't see Jesus now. We see him in nature. We see him in circumstances. We see him through the Bible. But there is coming a day when we will see Jesus Christ face to face, eye to eye, person to person. That day's in your future. So the question we're trying to answer is, what are we going to do when we get to heaven? Well, I think I've said it three times. We are going to see Jesus Christ face to face. You ever think about what that's going to be like? I mean, I do. Sometimes I think about that, and I think about seeing looking Jesus in the eyes. And you know what I pray happens for me in that moment? And I don't know. I hope it will happen. I think it might. I hope it will. I hope in that moment that when I'm looking at Jesus and he's looking at me, a smile would come across his face. I mean, I think that would just mean more to me than anything in the world, to think that Jesus one day could look at me and smile at me and say, "Welcome home, John." Let me ask you this question. Is Jesus smiling at you today? The way you're living your life, the way you're treating people, the attitude and so on. Right now, when Jesus looks, you can't see his face, but you know in your heart, is he smiling at you? I mean, he loves you whether you're doing good or bad, but if we're trying to do right by God, he's pleased with that, and he will smile at us, and there's coming a day when we will see his face. And a second thing we'll do in heaven, and I'm not going to spend as much time on this one, but a second thing that we'll do in heaven one day, we will wear his name right across our head. Look at the end of verse 4. Now, this is a great verse. They shall see his face, and his name shall be on their foreheads. Did you know that in heaven, you're going to have the name Jesus written right across your forehead? And so am I, Jesus. And that will be a reminder to us through all eternity that we belong to him, and that the only reason we're in heaven is because he has made it possible by dying on that cross, shedding his blood, paying for our sins, forgiving us of our sins, saving us, and taking us to heaven. So we will have his name written on our foreheads. It will be a public identification that Jesus Christ is our Lord and Savior, and that we're in heaven for him. Think about that. In heaven, Jesus will publicly identify us as belonging to him. I mean, when he writes on our heads his name, what else could he do? He's saying, he is mine, she is mine, they belong to me. But think about this. On earth, we have an opportunity to do what? To publicly align ourselves with him. You see, when we get to heaven, we're going to wear his name for all eternity. But down here on earth, we're supposed to wear his name now. And we're supposed to publicly identify ourselves with Jesus.
0: Would you like to identify yourself with Jesus, to make him the Lord of your life? Won't you pray with me now? Dear Jesus, I believe that you love me and that you died on the cross to pay for my sins. Right now, I ask you to come into my heart, forgive my sins, and make me a Christian. I ask you to save me, and I trust you to do it. 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
2: 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And some of you may say, at the earliest possible moment, and some may say, when I finally feel I can let it go. But did you know that you can forgive someone before you even speak with them? Mark 11:25 says, "Whenever you stand praying, if you have anything against anyone, forgive him, so that your Father in heaven will also forgive you your wrongdoing." 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What a perfect time to grant someone forgiveness when you're talking with our Lord and Creator. I think that's the perfect time. How about you? 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
18: In 1783, the Revolutionary War was nearly over, but America's future remained uncertain. Officers in the Continental Army were angry. Congress had failed to provide promised pay, and some considered using the Army's power to force the government's hand. George Washington understood their frustration, but he also knew the liberty they had fought to win could be destroyed by the very army that secured it. Washington confronted his officers and urged them to choose honor, patience, and loyalty to the Republic over rebellion. He could have used their anger to increase his own power. Instead, he used his influence to restrain it. Power asks what it can take. Character asks what duty requires. Washington's lesson still stands. Freedom survives when leaders place principle above ambition and remain faithful to God, country, and the people they serve.
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3: 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This one who was a Pharisee, this one who learned at the feet of Gamaliel, this one who was so zealous for the traditions of his ancestors, will spend the rest of his life preaching the gospel to the very people he once disdained.
2: Welcome to Walking in Grace with pastor-teacher Richard Caldwell. 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What sort of person were you before Jesus took hold of your life? How has your relationship to the gospel changed since God opened your eyes and gave you new life in Him? In today's sermon, we'll examine God's Word and consider the incredible conversion story of the Apostle Paul. 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
3: It's not just the message of grace that brings us to God by faith in Christ. It is the mission of grace. It is God's gracious work in us that brings us to God through faith in Christ. Paul says, God set me apart before I was ever born. But on that road when I met Jesus, God called me. And it was a work of His grace. Not only did I come to understand His grace in the Son of God, but it was God's gracious work that explains my faith in the divine Son. A divine choice executed, a divine calling obeyed. Third, a divine knowledge received. How does he explain his salvation? He received a revelation, an illumination, knowledge. Called me through his grace. He was pleased, verse 16, to reveal his Son in me. To reveal his Son in me. Now that phrase has been understood in more than one way. Some would understand this to mean that Christ was revealed to him, and certainly what I'm going to present as the way I understand this, that's included. Christ was certainly revealed to Paul. Some, John Calvin being one, understood this to mean to reveal his Son by me. That is, this calling was because God means to use Paul as a preacher of God's Son. But he goes on to say that later in verse 16. I don't think that's what he's saying right here. I think what he's saying is, on the road to Damascus, Paul now sees Jesus of Nazareth in his heart. In a way he had never understood him before. I think he's referring to an internal knowledge gained on the day when he was saved. I think it's the very same kind of knowledge that every believer has to receive to be saved. I think it's described in 2 Corinthians chapter 4, verse 6, which says this, "For God, who said, 'Light shall shine out of darkness,' is the one who has shown in our hearts," right? God giving light, where? In the realm of your heart, has shown in our hearts to give the light. What kind of light is this? Of the knowledge of the glory of God in the face of Christ. Now we see the glory of God in Christ. Now we recognize him to be the divine Son. Yes, truly human, but truly divine.

0: And when the Lord saves a soul, this is what you see. Not just Jesus the man, but Jesus the Son of God. The Savior of the world, the only one who can save your soul. Which is not in any way to diminish or de-emphasize the objective reality that Paul met with on the road to Damascus. He sees the resurrected Jesus, but now with another set of eyes. A spiritual set of eyes, granted by God. Christ was revealed in him. Martin Luther said this. He said, like Paul, I too, before I was enlightened by the gospel, was as zealous as ever anyone was for the traditions of the fathers. I maintained and defended them most earnestly as being holy and necessary to salvation. Of course, describing his life as a Roman Catholic monk. He says, moreover, I tried to keep them myself as much as possible, punishing my poor body with fasting, watching, praying, and other exercises more than all those who so bitterly hate and persecute me today, because I'm now taking from them the glory of justification by works and merits. I was so diligent and superstitious in these observances that I laid more upon my body than it was able to bear without danger to my health. Whatever I did sincerely and zealously and for the glory of God, but those things that benefited me then, I now, with Paul, consider loss for the sake of knowing Christ Jesus, my Lord. And then he says this, this is a kind of doctrine that is not obtained by study, hard work, or human wisdom, nor by the law of God, but is revealed by God himself. As Paul says in this passage, first by the external word, then by the working of God's Spirit inwardly. Close quote. I didn't come to know Jesus, he says, through all those observances, which I literally did damage to my health. I came to know the Son of God through the word of God, as God revealed Christ to me inwardly. William Hendrickson commented, he said this, to reveal. That is, to remove the scales from the eyes of my heart as the scales were removed from my physical eyes, Acts 9, verse 18. Moreover, Paul does not say Jesus or Christ Jesus, but his Son. For God wanted him to see that Jesus, whom in his disciples Paul had been persecuting, was indeed God's only Son, partaker of God's very essence, himself God. Yet the words to reveal his Son in me mean vastly more than to my intellect. The phrase has reference to illumining grace, which is at the same time transforming. The more Paul sees that it was this very Son of God whom he had been persecuting, but who nevertheless had taken pity on him and in his infinite and tender love had sought him, had stopped him in his tracks, and had changed him into an enthusiastic ambassador of the mysteries of grace, so much the more he also loves and adores this Christ. And the more he adores him, so much the more his own mind, his inner disposition, is patterned after that of his Savior. It is thus that God's Son was revealed in Paul. Can you remember that day? Not in Paul's personal experience was, but can you remember the day when the light broke in upon your soul and now you saw Christ as the Son of God? Can you remember that day? That's what God does when he saves us, when he saves sinners. He gives us the knowledge of his Son, not just in the realm of our intellect, but his light shines in our hearts so that we gain the knowledge of Christ, the Son of God. So a divine choice executed. This explains his salvation. A divine calling that resulted in faith, obedience. A divine knowledge that breaks in upon his heart, which leads to a divine assignment that was entrusted to him. But when God, who had set me apart even from my mother's womb and called me through his grace, was pleased to reveal his son in me so that, in order that I might preach him among the Gentiles. Jeremiah describes being set apart from his mother's womb for the preaching of God's truth. So Paul was set apart from his mother's womb for the preaching of Christ to the Gentiles. And of course, he preached Jesus to the Jews also. He suffered much at the hands of his countrymen, precisely because he was preaching the gospel in places where they were, where they lived. In fact, his methodology began at the synagogues. This is where he would preach the gospel first, in the synagogues. But he was entrusted in a special way with the responsibility to take the gospel to non-Jews, to Gentiles. This one who was a Pharisee, this one who learned at the feet of Gamaliel, this one who was so zealous for the traditions of his ancestors, will spend the rest of his life preaching the gospel to the very people he once disdained. And it's all because of the grace of God. It was read earlier in our scripture reading, Acts 9:15. But the Lord said to him, "Go, for he's a chosen instrument of mine to bear my name before the Gentiles and kings and the sons of Israel. For I will show him how much he must suffer for my name's sake." And Paul's going to talk about this more in chapter 2. So the man who was conquered by Christ, the moment he was conquered by Christ, third, verses 17 through 24, notice the mission given to the man conquered by Christ. How did Paul's ministry begin? He describes it. It begins with isolation. Verse 16, "I did not immediately consult with flesh and blood, nor did I go up to Jerusalem to those who were apostles before me, but I went away to Arabia and returned once more to Damascus." He has a brief time of preaching the gospel right after his conversion. Then God leads Paul into the wilderness near Damascus, called Arabia. He's not trained by the apostles. He's trained in an isolated way so that his apostleship would be without question. Just as Christ personally chose the 11, so Christ personally chose Paul. Just as Christ trained the 11, so Christ trained Paul in isolation. We don't know what went on during that time of isolation in the wilderness, but I think we're safe to assume that what God was doing was taking a life full of biblical information and putting that truth in order. Taking a life saturated with Scripture, but it had all been distorted, and now God is putting it all in its proper place. John MacArthur commented, "Paul did not consult with flesh and blood. He sought from Ananias or other Christians at Damascus no advice or understanding, no clarification of the revelation he had received. It is not that he would not have been helped by going to learn from other believers, but his being given the unique place of reaching Gentiles seemed to demand that he not be seen as merely being convinced by some Jewish converts to this doctrine. Gentiles might have been more reluctant to accept his message if they perceived of it as of Jewish origination, and the Judaizers needed to understand that the gospel was not at all a heresy advocated by a few Jews." How do you explain Paul's message? Not by some training he received, some alternate training he had received at the feet of some other Jews. No, he learns in isolation. But he doesn't remain isolated. In verses 18 through 24, you see two introductions. Isolation doesn't last forever. God's plan for Paul was isolation for a time, but he's a member of Christ's church. And with the other apostles, he's going to serve as a foundation for that church. Just a brief pause to remind you, the Lord didn't save you or me to live in isolation from other believers. We are members of the Lord's body. We are members of the Lord's church. God's plan for his people is local congregations. And in these local congregations, we encourage each other, but we walk together. At times we correct each other. We benefit from one another's spiritual gifts. God has designed us in a way that we contribute to each other's lives and we receive from each other's lives. None of us is meant to live in isolation from the people of God, not even when your primary mission in life is to go into all the world and preach the gospel. Paul was a missionary, and yet the Lord wants him related to the church. And so, after 3 years, he goes to Jerusalem to meet with Peter. Verse 18, then 3 years later, I went up to Jerusalem to become acquainted with Cephas and stayed with him 15 days. But I did not see any other of the apostles except James, the Lord's brother. Meets with the half-brother of the Lord Jesus, James, born to Joseph and Mary after Christ, conceived by the Spirit in Mary's womb. He goes there not to learn the gospel. He's there for 15 days. He wants to introduce himself, and he wants to get to know these men. Peter, he knows of Peter's ministry. James, he knows of his relationship to the Messiah. And then he gives us a vow. He wants the Galatians to hear him, verse 20. In what I'm writing to you, I assure you before God that I'm not lying. What this means is you're only left with three possible choices regarding what you see in Paul. He is either a terribly self-deluded person, a shameless liar, which he's just vowed that he's not, or he's an apostle of Christ who met Christ personally and was taught the gospel by Christ so that he bears the truth of God to the Galatians. Those are the only three choices they have. Do they think Paul's out of his mind? Do they think he's a liar? He's vowing he isn't. So what do you do with this letter? You've got to listen to it. You've got to receive it. He's telling you the truth. He brought the gospel to you at the beginning. You had Christ's message at the very beginning. So there's that introduction. But then it was time to be introduced to the world as a gospel preacher. Verse 21, then I went into the regions of Syria and Cilicia. I was still unknown by sight to the churches of Judea, which were in Christ, but only they kept hearing, he who once persecuted us is now preaching the faith which he once tried to destroy. They were glorifying God because of me. So here's what I believe is the timeline. And I won't go over Acts 9 again. We heard it in our scripture reading. But I think here's the timeline. He's converted. He immediately spends some time with the disciples in Damascus, and he preaches in their synagogues. That's Acts 9, verses 19 and 20. Then he goes away to Nabataean Arabia, near Damascus, and he spends time in isolation there. And then he returns once more to Damascus, that's Galatians 1:17, and he continues preaching there for a time. All of this together totals about 3 years of time. He then makes his way to Jerusalem. He meets with Peter and James. Barnabas gives him an introduction into the company of the disciples, that's Acts 9:26 and 27. He preaches the gospel in Jerusalem until he meets with such opposition that the disciples take him to Caesarea, and then they send him away to Tarsus, Cilicia. And that's where we are in his account here in Galatians, and we'll pick it up here next time. But what he's communicated so far in these verses is that his message and his ministry is not according to men. It's not from men, but I want you to notice it doesn't divorce him from men. As I said a moment ago, he's related to the church now. And you see this initially by the evidence of his baptism. He's baptized after he comes to faith in Jesus. That not only identifies him with Christ, it identifies him with every other believer who's baptized. His relationship to the church was evidenced by his desires. Why does he go to meet with Cephas? Not because he needs to or has to learn the gospel. He desires to know these men who serve his Lord. And his relationship to the church was evidenced by the church's response to his conversion. This is one of the most wonderful things about baptisms, isn't it? We glorify God because of his work in a soul. We hear of his saving work. In this morning's case, two brothers, we hear of his saving work. What do? We give God glory and we rejoice. Do you rejoice to hear those stories? And we give God glory because of his good work in those souls. Well, Paul says in verse 23, they kept hearing, he who once persecuted us is now preaching the faith which he once tried to destroy, and they were glorifying God because of me, giving God glory and thanks and praise for his saving work in the case of Saul of Tarsus, terrorist against the church, now one of the greatest missionaries the world will ever see on behalf of the Lord's gospel and his church. That is God's power. Our message, passed down to us by the apostles, inscripturated, our message, it's from God, it's from heaven. Our place in the church, it's from God. There was an everlasting plan in your case, believer, that was executed in time, in history, when the gospel was brought to you and God called you effectually. He issued a call, not just to your ears, he issued a call to your heart. And when he issued that call, he turned the light on. And now you saw, you had knowledge. You understood the glory of God in the face of his Son. Just like Paul, he made someone unwilling willing. He made someone blind to see. And as we said this morning, what does that mean? What does that remind us of? It reminds us that no one is beyond God's power to save. No one. Who in your mind's eye tonight, you so long to see them converted. You pray for their salvation. And maybe you find yourself in a place of great discouragement because it seems they will never come to Christ. I wish I could say to you, I know for certain they will come to Christ, but you know we cannot know that. God is altogether wise and loving. We'll never improve on God's plan, ever. We can trust him, can't we? So I can't say to you that that person that you love and you've been witnessing to and praying for, I can't say to you that I know for certain they'll come to Christ, but I can say this to you, I know for certain God is able to save them. And I know this, that he's put it in your heart to pray for them. And I know this, that God is able to send people into their lives to bring the message to them, though they've heard it a million times. He can work in such a way that when they hear it this time, they hear it differently, because in a moment he can turn the light on and save them, conquer them by his grace. So you keep praying and you keep sharing and you keep living, because the Lord may indeed work through all of that to bring that person into submission to Jesus as Lord and King, the Savior of our soul. Thank God for his Son. Thank God for his gospel. Thank God for his saving power. Thank God for his mercy to us, his people.
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2: 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And Peter asked this question of Jesus. In Matthew 18, 21 and 22, Peter approached him and asked, "Lord, how many times must I forgive my brother or a visitor who sins against me? 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And Jesus responded, "I tell you, not as many as seven, but 70 times seven." 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I would love your thoughts on this. 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
8: In 1783, the Revolutionary War was nearly over, but America's future remained uncertain. Officers in the Continental Army were angry. Congress had failed to provide promised pay, and some considered using the Army's power to force the government's hand. George Washington understood their frustration, but he also knew the liberty they had fought to win could be destroyed by the very army that secured it. Washington confronted his officers and urged them to choose honor, patience, and loyalty to the Republic over rebellion. He could have used their anger to increase his own power. Instead, he used his influence to restrain it. Power asks what it can take. Character asks what duty requires. Washington's lesson still stands. Freedom survives when leaders place principle above ambition and remain faithful to God, country, and the people they serve.
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10: 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I'm David Jay, thanking you for joining us today as we listen, learn, and are challenged by God's Word, the Bible. The men and women who founded this nation weren't just bold, they were anchored. Anchored in the conviction that our rights come from God, not from government. And that foundation is worth knowing. In The American Story, The Beginnings, Tim and David Barton take you back to the documents, the decisions, and the faith that shaped this country from its very first days. This isn't revisionist history. This is the real story. 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On today's edition of Real Life Radio, Pastor Jack continues now in his series called The Life and Times of Jesus Christ, and a message titled Christ and His Mission. This is a series about who Jesus really is. Not the Jesus of popular opinion, but the Jesus of the Bible, God Himself, who stepped into our world. And here we'll discover that Jesus came into the world with a mission that's still on target, still on schedule, and right on time. You see, every one of us has a mission in this life, that's true. But Jesus came with the greatest mission of all, to seek and to save those who put their trust in Him. And the very brokenness we see in the world around us is proof that His mission still matters. So today, Pastor Jack teaches that Jesus came to fulfill every word that was written about Him. His birth, His teachings, His miracles, and His death and resurrection. Well, those were all part of Bible prophecy. So we need to take an honest look at how the Old Testament announced His mission and how the New Testament records it coming to pass. Before we get into the message, I had a chance to sit down with Pastor Jack and talk about it with him. So let's get into that. And Pastor Jack in studio with me now as we continue our Life and Times of Jesus Christ series. This message is called Christ and His Mission. Jesus really did pick a bunch of losers, don't you think? I mean, you say God didn't choose Israel, or us for that matter, because we're more impressive than anybody else. He didn't pick us for that reason. In your words, He picked us because we're a bunch of losers. Tell us more. Give us some more on that, will you?
12: Well, first of all, God did announce to Israel, don't think I picked you because you're better than anybody else. I picked you to be my people because you're stubborn. You're stiff-necked and hard-hearted and hard-headed, I might add. Well, we're the same way. It's so easy right now, right, where the culture is throwing rocks at the Jew. You know what? Don't throw rocks at Jews because it could bounce right back and hit you. Because you and I are just wired the same way. And God came to earth. Jesus put it this way. He said, I have come to seek and to save those that are lost. He said, those who are well have no need of a physician. Great statement, right? There are those who think they're just fine. And they don't need God. They don't want God. Little do they know they're lost without Him. But Jesus said, I've come to save those who are lost. And only our redemptive God can do that. He comes to set us free from sin and death. And then, of course, gives us eternal life. Why? Because we were completely condemned and lost. This is the work of the atoning Christ. And He's worthy of all of our praise, folks, all of our worship, moment by moment, day by day.
10: Christ and His mission. Let's jump in.
11: Daniel chapter 9, verse 24. In this great book, there is a prophetic layout that God has given that is so exact and so specific.